0: suitcase and come and stay at your house, and I can
1: Yeah.
0: enjoy the good food.
1: Sure, you can come, and yeah, we have a good food also. People love a lot food. I remember a friend who came some years ago. He enjoyed the food, tried to test different places, the food, and take some food for US. So it was crazy, but he enjoyed a lot of the food. You can get street food. The name, famous name is baleadas. It's like tortillas, but with beans. It's good. You will love. So you can come, please, and
0: Oh,
1: try it.
0: well, thank you. Thank you. So, I mean, it sounds like a lovely place. You know, yes, there's some difficulty with the dryness, some big difficulty with the dryness in, but the country is beautiful, beautiful weather, good food and good people. And so it sounds lovely, but like all places, there are challenges. All countries have challenges. And so what would you say are the challenges facing Honduras and your people?
1: Yeah, we have a lot of challenges. I think the political people, we have a maybe not good government, the country, but that happened several years ago, and each year become worse. Because they don't care about the people of the country. They don't really care. They are not interested in for the people improve their life. That is why we have a lot of needs in the country and more in the rural area. So it's a big challenge. The violence in the cities, more in the cities, with the gangs. What else? The poverty. We have a high rate of poverty because the no opportunities. Now I think the most affect the people is inflation is, we have a high inflation, so it's difficult to put food on the table because the inflation, because the high price of the fuel. I think it's not easy for the people, and now the weather. We have a problem with the water. Thanks God, some days ago it started to rain. It's good, but the authorities need to take a decision to keep the water, but they don't care about it. So we need to do something to help the people, and most in the community. For example, last week. We visit a one beautiful community, indigenous community, Lenca. The road was not good. We have some situation with a tree and the road, but we let the car and we the some people helped to let us to cross and. To visit the community. This community don't have a church. It's just have a small group with a leader, a Lenca leader, who is trying to share the gospel with the community. And they have some need. They need to the woman need to walk. Maybe 1 hour to try to watch the clothes and the river and take a shower. So first God, we will be able to try to help some families with a water tank, storage tank. Our hope is to soon try to do something for them to improve their life. So yeah, this is the same situation in other communities. Very similar. Yeah.
0: And so, brother, you're a Christian and a follower of Jesus. What does your faith tell you about serving these people, and how do you serve them?
1: Okay. When I knew Jesus, my oldest brother, sisters, my elder sister shared the gospel with me. I was very young, and but I don't want to listen at that time because I was rebel, and one time alone in my bedroom, sitting in the floor, I feel very alone. I feel very bad. And I just said to the Lord, if you are real, please touch my heart. And that moment, he touched my heart, and I fall in love with him. And I start to try to know more about Jesus, try to read the Bible. And then I went to the church. I learned more in the Bible Institute, and at that time was more important to know more about Jesus than the formal studies, the university, So we in the church start to. With a small Bible study in the neighborhood around the city, and was wonderful for me try to do something for the people to know Jesus. But someday I had the wonderful opportunity to be in the conference, Harvest Conference in Phoenix, and that was the moment that changed my life again. It's like a born again, because I understand that the gospel is more than just to share the promise for the future. God has promise for now. And we continue working in the neighborhood with different a strategy to share the gospel in the church grew a lot, and that since that moment, I think was my call to try to help the local church to understand that the gospel was more than just to share with the world. The gospel is more. To put in practice, to demonstrate the love of God in the practical way. And yeah, now we have the opportunity to share with other churches, with other denomination around the country, in other countries also. So it's where God led me to do something for the kingdom. It's
0: Amen.
1: an honor for me. Yeah.
0: Well, tell me, brother. So you're saying that, of course, we need to know the scriptures. We need to know what the prophets have told us about God, but also that we're to put what we've learnt, what we know, into practice. So that it's not just a case of reading and praying, which of course are very important, but reading and praying and doing, living out our faith, and It seems, at least to me, we're in an age where people want you to show them Jesus. It's the scriptures are wonderful, but it's show me Jesus. Show me what's he like. And so, would you say that these projects that you do are a way of showing the love of Jesus Christ?
1: Yeah, it's to give the opportunity to understand that God is interesting in their life now, to give them the opportunity to improve their life with those projects. For example, if some family don't have a roof, if the local church try to help them, they feel that a real God exists, and he's trying to do something for help them. And for the syncretism, we have a lot of problem with syncretism, with ethnias. And this is a wonderful strategy for the local church to approach them, and because they are maybe not close to listen the gospel, but that happened with this small project. They are more open to know more about this God of this church, so it's a wonderful opportunity. To share the gospel, but in a different way. And this is a wonderful tool for the local church. That is why we are hope in this new community, the name is Bahial. Our hope is to have a church soon in this community. And that people will have the opportunity to know or to hear more about Jesus, and how they can share with others and multiply that the word of God, let them know. It's not just the word, is to put in practice the word of God. Yeah.
0: Amen. And I've received your news sheets, where you tell us about your projects and so forth. And it's always a pleasure to receive those and read what you're doing and thinking to myself, oh, that's what I should be doing. So share a little bit about the actual projects. What are the things that you do for these communities? What do you build things or what do you do?
1: Okay, yeah, we connect with the community, with the local. If the community have a local church, it's more easy. Start training them. But if not, for example, this new community, the leader who is working is a leader, indigenous leader in this community, but he received the training, the holistic ministry. So we are working with this leader in this community. And for us is basic and important to train the leaders. This is the most important, to prepare the leaders who will work in that community, in the neighborhood, and because they live there and they know more the people, and we just try to help them to facilitate some help. And then we have the opportunity to try some small project. And with those small project, the leader or the church have the opportunity to share the gospel with the people. But is that way we start with the training. This is most important for us, train the leader. in the neighborhood, in that community.

0: 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We're often quick to say, if there's anything I can do, just let me know. But what if we stopped waiting to be asked and simply showed up? On the If There Is Anything I Can Do podcast, Pam McConnell shares real stories, biblical wisdom, and practical ways to walk alongside people through grief, loss, and life's hardest moments. 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
1: Christ is the name. He's lovely lady. And you know, Job tried to put in practice the word of God, not just to let the lady know that Jesus loved her. She demonstrated that Jesus loved her when she took her home. And now she cared for her. And they get a new bed for her, put electricity in the room with a fan for the. This area is very hot, very hot. So this is wonderful. And another example with this small project, another community in the east of the country, the local church approached an old lady. She's maybe 85 years old, and always all the life of her late this lady, she was to the field, because she didn't have a latrine and or bathroom. And then the church built a latrine for her. So now, after 85 years, now she improved her life with a latrine in her house. So this kind of thing, and just to demonstrate the love of God with the people. So we have a lot of opportunities here. We have a lot of need. God want to use us. So want to use the local church to do that.
2: So brother, what would you say to me, maybe one or two people listening on the radio who say, wow, that's beautiful. You know, seeing the word put into action, that's beautiful. You know, I'm so glad that God has raised up people like Ramiro who are capable of doing this. But not Julian. I haven't got what it takes to be able to do that. What would you say to that?
1: To do something like this, I think it's to believe the word of God that Jesus moved to compassion to try to live to serve others. So we need to live thinking and how we can help others. It's like the major command of God to love our neighbor. I think this is a part of the fruit of that we believe in Jesus. When we believe in Jesus, we believe in his word. We believe that we need to love others and to demonstrate that we love in the practical way, not just to let them know that God loved them and that we love them. We need to demonstrate that we love them. We have the opportunity to do a lot of things every day, and with our family, with for example, with my wife, how can I demonstrate the love of God with my wife, with my children?
2: Well, that's beautiful. So putting your faith into action, allowing the Lord to use us with his power, his strength, and his wisdom, so that we may show other people what his character is like and be drawn to him. Ramiro, brother, thank you very much for taking the time to be with us.

0: No, it's an honor. Thank you for inviting me. Thank you.
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3: Imagine the disappointment of selling a vase at a garage sale for $3, only to learn that it was worth over $2 million. 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Take a close look at some of these jewels of Christ's teaching. 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
4: 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You may know me from our sister station, KKNT 960 The Patriot. 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I'll be joined on stage by Larry Elder and Mike Gallagher for an unscripted live conversation about the issues that matter most to Arizona voters this election season. VIP tickets include a private reception with us before the evening begins. General admission gets you into the main event. That's this October 22nd. Larry Elder, Mike Gallagher, and me. Tickets at 960thepatriot.com.
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11: 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I am that James Dobson, and I'm so pleased that you've joined us today.
20: Well, welcome once again to Dr. James Dobson's Family Talk. I'm Roger Marsh, and on today's program, we're revisiting a treasured conversation featuring Dr. James Dobson, his wife Shirley Dobson, and their dear friend Gloria Gaither. Back in the early 1980s, these two women wrote a beloved book together called Let's Make a Memory. 22 years later, they teamed up again for a new offering called Making Ordinary Days Extraordinary. Their message is a timely one for busy parents, that the small, simple moments with our children often become the ones that matter the most. So sit back and listen now, even if your day's been rather hectic up to this point. You'll hear Dr. Dobson talking with Shirley Dobson and Gloria Gaither about making the most of ordinary days right now on Family Talk.
21: Jim, the point in this book is that parents are just frantic today to get everything done. And bosses expect more out of their employees now. And, you know, the pace of living is just so much faster. And the whole point of us doing this book was to make simple things, because parents don't have time to sit around and think of something creative. So all they have to do is just flip through this book. There will be a very simple idea that doesn't cost anything that will make a memory in their family. You know, it will last a lifetime.
11: Gloria, what are some of your favorite suggestions within the book?
22: Well, probably the all-time big winner in our family over all these years and now with my grandkids is the cornstarch clay. It has been whipped up in all kinds of places, on vacation, in rented cottages, out at our log cabin, at home in my kitchen. And it's just a combination. The recipe is in this book of cornstarch and soda, which you always have around the house. You can divide it in parts, put food coloring in it, or you can use cookie cutters. You can roll it out like dough. You can shape hangers. You can poke holes in these if you want to make flat ornaments. You can put them in the oven real quick and dry them out. We have done everything under the sun with cornstarch clay.
11: The kids like making the clay.
22: The
11: too.
22: Clay. They're yeah. up on. By the time they're two, I've got them up on a stool helping to stir the clay at the stove with my arms around them so they don't get hurt. We used to save baby food jars and do a collection of what we called soil diaries. And I would just pack a bunch of baby food jars in my bag. And wherever we went, we've got red soil from Georgia. We've got sand, white sand from Florida. And here they all lined up. We put little gingham tops and tied ribbons around the tops of the jars when we got home. And they all have little labels. And even yet, there's all these pretty little jars and all these pieces of soil that we brought home all over the world.
11: What I hear you saying, Gloria, is that, especially with regard to your grandkids now, you prepare for those visits, whether they are vacations or whether they're coming to your house. You have thought through something for these kids to do that will make a memory.
22: I just keep this stuff in case. And a lot of times they happen on the spur of the moment. But they always know that at Grandma's house, there's going to be stuff. Uh-huh. And there always is stuff to do.
11: Shirley, you used to have tea parties with Danae. And she absolutely loved them, described them.
21: Well, when she was about 4 years of age, we'd take all of her stuffed animals and we'd put them on a... She had a little table in her bedroom with four little chairs, and we'd put these, the mouse and the bear and the rabbit and these chairs. And then I would take out my fine china cups, breakable saucers, and I would make the tea and we'd have a little tea party. Uh-huh. And it was a way of teaching manners to her. But also just, it's a sweet memory, and she remembers it to this day.
11: I also enjoyed doing something with Ryan. He was really heavily into guns. You know, he had all of his toy guns. And we would take his little guns, and I would put his stuffed animals all over the house. We'd turn out all the lights, and then come around and with a flashlight and look for big game. You know, go big game hunting. And he loved that. A simple little thing. Like you said, Gloria, it doesn't have to cost much. It can be very, very simple. But kids at 3 or 4 or 5 years of age just love those things.
22: Bill's favorite thing is camping out on under the dining room table, which is about as much roughing it as he can take, actually. But he loves to put a great big blanket over the whole huge dining room table, and then they get peanut butter sandwiches and crawl in under there with the kids all bring their toys, and then they camp out under the dining room table. Then the kids are begging Grandpa to have a camp out under the dining room table. Dads are very, very important in this process. They may think up different things to do with the kids than the moms might. Bill's always coming in from the yard to the back porch where the kids are sitting or playing and making some strange noise. And he has gotten from that some really unusual nicknames like Uncle Moose and whatever animal he's trying to be. And he makes funny noises, and especially at night, so that the kids are half scared and half know that it's got to be Papa. But it's very important. I think play is how children learn. It's their work. So we should take play seriously.
21: Another idea in the book for single dads I think would be fun, and that is hop along the penny trail. That's where you just take a penny and you take your kids out and you have the youngest one flip it first, heads or tails. Tails, you go left. You can say, we're going to go a block, or you can say, we're going to go two blocks this way. And then when you get to the end of the two blocks, you give another child and have them flip it again. And if it's heads, they go right. And it takes them all over the city. And then you look for things like, let's find the coolest car, or let's find the ugliest pet or the cutest pet. And then you just come home and talk about the things that you saw on this unscheduled little walk.
11: Danae and I used to look for Volkswagens. She would try to see the Volkswagen before I did, and we would count them, you know, and this is when she was 3 or 4 or 5 years of age, and she loved that game too. I also used to take Danae on Saturday to the local school and play in the sandpile with her. She loved it when her dad played in the sandpile.
22: Absolutely.
11: And I would make castles, and I taught her what a moat was and what a drawbridge was. She still talks about that today. She was 5 years old. She still talks about it today.
21: Mm-hmm. Again, we hope that our listeners enjoy this book. We hope they'll implement it.
11: Gloria, the title of the book is Making Ordinary Days Extraordinary. What makes a day extraordinary? Is it just activity? What is it that makes it special?
22: You make it special. What we're talking about is a parent's gift of themselves. And that's always translated for kids in time, in doing something together where they're focused in on them. Whether it's a game that you bought, but you stop and play it with them. What they really need is you. I know they're begging for $100 tennis shoes, but what they really want is you.
21: Mm. My hairdresser, I was talking to him about this book, and he said, I'm so busy. I get home late. I'm tired. I mean, how do you implement these ideas? Well, one thing you can do is you have to put it on the calendar. It's not just going to happen. I mean, pick one day in the weekend of that month that you're going to do something as a family, that you're going to make that an extraordinary Sunday.
22: I guess I'm kind of a fly-by-the-seat-of-my-pants person, and Shirley's a better planner than I am by far. But one of the things that I love in this book, and it's more indicative of how I operate, is spontaneous walks that happen with kids. A walk doesn't take any planning at all. And you get dishes done and the sun's not quite down yet, and you go for it. I always grab a lunch bag. I keep a bunch of lunch bags in the pantry, and we each take one and find treasures on the way. And when we come back, we do things with them. One of the things is pretty soon we'll be having the leaves starting to turn on the trees. And we collect bright colored leaves, and we come home and take the iron and press them between two sheets of wax paper and then trim them any way we want, poke holes in them and hang them. And I have a side light to our back door, and we hang them. I have permanent nails up there above the side light where we can hang things, and we make stained glass. Things like that that don't take a lot of planning fit my kind of life better, because I've had to find that home is portable. I've raised kids in green, stinky dressing rooms, in basketball arenas, and I've raised kids on buses and in motels. And if it can't be done without planning, it probably doesn't get done in my life. And my life has just been crazy. But I really do keep a craft bag packed so that I can do these things. I love what Shirley just said about planning, however. We blocked out a week to have a vacation at home. And Bill and I told our secretaries, do not book anything that week. We want to stay home, and we do not want to be interrupted. And we all did a family vacation at home. Hmm. And we just didn't book anything. So our house is fun enough and our yard is fun enough. And, you know, we can take the paddle boat and go fish on the creek. But the thing is, stuff happens and it gets nickeled and dimed into lunches. And can you have breakfast with this person? And could you do this one meeting at 2 o'clock? And you're right. Sometimes you just have to get real intentional about it.
11: Well, what you're saying, Aunt Gloria, is that you really can't use the excuse of being busy. You can find a way to do this if it's important to you.
22: You do stuff
11: find
22: you
11: a
22: care
11: way
22: about.
11: To do it. Yeah. You find a time for it if it's really that important. Shirley, you remember the night that you made Chinese food with Ryan?
21: He came home from school one day and he said, Mom, he said, I know cooking Chinese food is a lot of work, but if you'll cook Chinese food tonight, I'll help you. And he said, I'll go to the market with you. We'll get the vegetables and I'll help you cut them up. And I said, okay, Ryan. So we did that. So we spent quite a bit of time together chopping up all these vegetables and we had a really good time and a lot of good conversation. And so we had this wonderful Chinese meal. And if you remember, you came home from work and we just ate until we thought we couldn't hold another bite. And then I turned to Jim and I said, boy, I'm sure glad this isn't the night we're invited to Fu Kong Lee's house. And Jim said, Shirley, I think this is the night. I said, you've got to be kidding. We ran to the calendar. Sure enough, it was that night, and we were 30 minutes late. And so we called him on the phone, and we said, you know, we got tied up, but we're on our way. And so we went over to Fu Kong Lee's house, and she had cooked a 9-course Chinese dinner and invited other people to come. So anyway, we politely took a little bit of everything. And
11: she'd say, you want some more, whatever it was. And I would say, no, thank you. I'm really full. And she would spoon it onto my plate. And we just sat there and ate. I'm telling you, you know, we should have told them. We should have just been honest. We were a year later, but we faked it. And I've never been so full. I didn't even think I could walk out of that house that night. So.
22: You know, another story about food before we forget this topic. I have this raspberry cake I have made ever since our kids were tiny. And everybody loves it. There has never been one single crumb left to have the next day. It just is always gone. So every birthday, we have raspberry cake. But this is a funny emotional moment when they cut Suzanne's wedding cake and they took out the first piece and there was this bright raspberry colored cake. I mean, it wasted us all. It's like, oh, she's got raspberry cake for her wedding. And that was just such a beautiful salute, I think, to a family memory that we had all done as a family since she was a tiny little girl. And it started because she has a birthday on the 15th of December. And I made up my mind that it wasn't going to get mixed up with Christmas. So we never used Christmas wrapping for her birthday presents. And I wanted to have something that wasn't Christmassy for her birthday. So that's how the raspberry cake started. So when she, in this June wedding, cut the cake and then it was her birthday, it was like a wonderful way to say, thank you, Mom, for making my day always special. And it was also that she had loved it so much she wanted to share it with
11: us. Did you cry?
22: Yes.
11: I bet you cried.
21: Now, Gloria, you know everybody in Radio Land is going to want your raspberry cake recipe.
11: we're coming down to the end of the second program here, and I would like to just try to put into words the way I feel about this book and this project, because we're at a stage of our lives where that activity with children, at least our children, is a memory. We made a wonderful memory with them. And as we look back on it, it is the warmest experience in my life to have had that privilege of raising two human beings and teaching them about God and introducing them to His principles and helping them learn to carry His responsibility and reaching out to others and all those things that we tried to do, taking them to church. There were times when I had been out speaking the whole week, and I came home so worn out that I could hardly crawl into bed. And we got up on Sunday morning, and we took those kids to church because that's what we did. And it's paid off, and those kids are grown now, and they love the Lord. And as I look back on it, there is not one single memory that I can add to that legacy. It's all in the book. Everything is done. I can't go back and change one thing. Mm-hmm. There were days when we didn't do it right. You know, we've given examples here of when we did things right. It didn't always go that way. There were times when we were simply too tired, too busy. There were too many demands. Mm-hmm. And I regret it today. What in the world was I doing that was more important than that? Mm-hmm. You know, to make time for those little kids when they were small and even in the teen years when they didn't need us quite as much. You know what I'm trying to say?
22: You've said a really vital thing just then, because I think we tend to think we need to do this because the kids need it.
11: No,
22: I've got to find time to do this because the kids need it. The truth is we need to find time because we need it too.
11: That's right.
22: And when we look back at our lives, the things we did with the kids will be some of the most important days and important moments of our whole life. Not that the kids needed it. We needed it. Uh-huh. Kids give us perspective and they put things back right. Kids know what's eternal and they'll tell you if we listen.
11: You have five grandchildren. Grandparenting is a little different than parenting, and yet, boy, it is so important, isn't it?
22: It's a lot of fun.
11: You make a contribution to those kids there that really can't be made by parents in the hubbub of everyday living.
22: Yes, and I think they think you know everything, and you are a bottomless resource of, you know, everything they need, wisdom, stuff to do, fun, you know, grandma can fix it, whatever it is. I heard someone say long time ago that the generation gap is only between succeeding generations. And I think that's really true. I think there's seldom a generation gap between children and their grandparents because you, by then, are smart enough to become a kid again.
11: And that's what it takes, doesn't it? You get out on your hands and knees with those kids that you were talking about.
22: Well, I got inline skates for my birthday. What is
11: inline? I got to see that. That I have to see. We loved bicycles, didn't we, Cheryl?
21: We did. And I, speaking of how tired you were, I remember that Sunday that you'd been on a trip and you'd come home and you really needed to rest. But you took Danae out on a bike ride in the afternoon. And, of course, it didn't turn out as well as we'd hope, because if I remember right, her foot got stuck in the spokes and both of you went head over heels on the pavement. But
11: In fact, Gloria, that story is in your book, What My Parents Did Right.
22: Exactly.
11: Danae shared that.
22: Yes.
11: Yeah, she was years old and she stuck her foot into the spoke. She was sitting on the bar in front of me and the two of us went head over heels and landed in the street and cuddled her up in my arms and ran to the house crying myself. And both of us were crying and took care of her and nursed her. And fortunately, her foot was not broken, but it was sure sprained. And I just remember it as unbelievably a very warm time, even though it was a very painful time.
21: I would just like to add to what Gloria said that, you know, when you come to the end of your life and you look back, it won't be the plaques on the wall or the achievements or, in your case, Jim, the books that you've sold that, you know, you'll remember. It's really who loved you and who you loved and what you did in the service of the Lord. Those are the things that are going to count.
11: Yeah. Everything else is wood, hay, and stubble. Gloria, any last thing to the parents who are out there about this book?
22: I just would say two words, think forever.
11: Yeah.
22: There'll be a lot of voices calling for your attention. And at the end of the day, you're going to be tired and your back will ache and you will sometimes lie there in bed and say, what made me so tired? And trust me, if you can come up with one or two things that will live forever, you've done a good day.
11: Gloria, you and Bill wrote an incredible song. We have this moment to hold in. Quote the lyrics of that.
22: We have this moment to hold in our hands and to touch as it slips through our fingers like sand. Yesterday's gone. Tomorrow may never come, but we have this moment today.
11: Could you sing that a cappella?
22: No, I'm not a singer. I just would really like to urge you to let yourself be interrupted. I really would like to repeat what I said about kids know what's eternal. And when they're pulling on you, sometimes they are telling you something really important. I remember One time Benji caught me in the middle of it. It's a long story, and I'll make it really short. But it was one of those days, and Shirley knows what I mean by one of those days. And we had supper late, and I was exasperated, and I was not in a good mood, and nobody else was. And dinner was a disaster, and the phone rang, and I was disgusted at Bill because he kept getting up to answer it instead of letting it ring. And finally, everybody got out of my way, and I'm unloading the dishwasher, and I'm slamming the dish towel, and I'm thinking, you know, now I still have all this other stuff to do, and I've got to do a load of wash, and everybody's deserted me, and I need to clean up the kitchen all by myself. And I was having a big pity party, and this little guy came down across our living room and into the dining room and into the kitchen where I was. He said, "Come out here, Mommy." And so I started, "I can't. I'm just one person." I mean, you know, you've heard the speech. And he had heard it before, too, and didn't feel obliged to hear it again. So he turned on his little heels and started back across the kitchen, across the dining room, and out the front door. And as he got to the front screen door, he turned back over his shoulder, and he said, "Okay, Mom, but you're going to miss it." Well, you know, kids know how to get to their mothers. So I heard his little voice echoing, put the dish towel down, and shut the dishwasher, and followed him across the living room and into the front hallway, and opened the screen door. And when I opened the door, he heard me, and he was about halfway down our hillside, and he turned, and his little face just broke out in a big old grin, and he just waved his hand like this, and there was the most gorgeous sunset you had ever seen. The black willow trees were silhouetted against that sunset, and the geese were restless flying up across it, and a jet stream had gone from the horizon diagonally across that sunset, leaving this beautiful magenta ruffle across the sky. And he looked up back at me, and he said, "Look, Mom, there's a ladder clear to heaven." And I just gathered him up in my arms, and we sat there on the hillside and watched the sun set and disappear. And you know how long that took? About maybe 7 minutes.
11: You would have missed it.
22: I almost missed it.
11: Yeah.
22: For dishes. And trust me, that would not have been a good trade-off. But that little guy, he didn't know how to say it. He just sensed the stress in our family and at the table and in that room, and knew that what I needed was a sunset. Huh. And he was right.
11: How many of us miss the memory because we're too busy to notice it?
22: And I almost was.
11: Shirley and Gloria, thank you for writing this book. This one's called Making Ordinary Days Extraordinary. Shirley, you want to make a memory with me tonight? We'll go out to dinner, and we'll sit and talk and be dreamy-eyed again.
21: Oh, I thought you were going to go home and make dinner, Jim.
11: That's no memory. That's a disaster. Make me Chinese food. How would that be? Yeah, Glory, would you tell Bill hello for us and give him my regards?
22: I will
11: do that. I have great respect and appreciation for him and for the work that you all do.
22: Thank you, Jim.
20: 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Well, I'm Roger Marsh, and on behalf of all of us here at Family Talk and the Dr. James Dobson Family Institute, thanks so much for joining us today. 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Hello, friends. Roger Marsh here. 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
11: A few years ago, my wife and I hired a plumber to install a gas barbecue unit in the backyard, and then we left for the day. When we returned, we both observed that the barbecue was mounted about 8 inches too high. Shirley and I stood looking at the appliance, and our reactions were quite different. 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The plumber made a mistake. The barbecue unit is a bit too high. 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
24: Ronald Reagan understood that freedom sometimes requires more than quiet diplomacy. It requires moral clarity. On June 12, 1987, standing before the Brandenburg Gate in a divided Berlin, Reagan issued a direct challenge to Soviet leader Mikhail Gorbachev. "Mr. Gorbachev, tear down this wall." The Berlin Wall was more than concrete and barbed wire. It represented a system that restricted movement, divided families, and denied millions the freedoms Americans often take for granted. Reagan refused to treat that division as permanent. He understood that free nations must be willing to identify the difference between liberty and oppression, and have the courage to say so. 2 years later, the Berlin Wall fell. Freedom survives when people refuse to accept tyranny as inevitable. So when freedom is challenged today, will we have the courage to defend it with the same clarity?
25: As parents, we have a million things running through our minds. 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
9: A high-powered lawyer once approached author and speaker Dr. Robert Lewis and told him, "My son hates my guts." The dad wanted to heal his relationship with his son, but he believed it was too late. By the time they finished their conversation, Dr. Lewis had changed the dad's mind. It's never too late to reconcile with your child. This father was so hopeful, he headed from the conversation straight to the airport and took a flight to have a meeting with his son face to face. When the dad got to town, he and his son met for dinner. The father looked his son in the eye and said, "I've made a lot of mistakes with you as a dad, and I'm sorry. Will you forgive me?" The son, now a grown man, started weeping. His hate melted away, and he and his father spent the next couple of hours reconnecting. That night, the son called home and said, "Mom, I just had the greatest moment of my life with Dad." You may be like that attorney. Your relationship with one of your children is broken, and you think it's too late to repair the damage. I want to encourage you that it's not. But there is a catch. Your child will need one very important thing from you: the humility to say, "I'm sorry," and to seek forgiveness. Your humility may not erase every deep wound, but it's a key to help you open the door to your child's heart. If you've had a rough road with your child, don't focus on the regrets. Instead, focus on the humility that can smooth it out from here. For Focus on the Family, I'm Jim Daly.
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9: Social media has turned parenting into something of a public performance. Many moms and dads are raising their children like a Pinterest page brought to life. These days, baby announcements and birthday parties reach near Broadway-level productions. I think it's great how creative parents can be. Parenting is supposed to be fun. So go for it, Mom and Dad. Just keep one thing in mind while you're creating all those wild, amazing memories for your children. Be careful not to lose sight of the beauty to be found in simple, everyday moments. Someday your children will value the time you spent reading them a book or lying with them in a hammock, just as much as those over-the-top birthday parties. I like one mom's idea for reminding herself to be intentional about spending time with her children. She placed a jar on her dresser filled with pennies, 936 pennies to be exact. That's one penny for every week in her child's life, from birth to age 18. Every week she removed one penny, and over the months and years, as she watched the number of pennies decrease, it reminded her to number her days with her children and to make the most of her time with them. Time is fleeting. Your children will grow up and be gone in the blink of an eye. Cherish your time with them. Do lots of crazy and wild things. Just don't forget to find the beauty in simple, everyday moments. To help your children thrive, go to FocusOnTheFamily.com. I'm Jim Daly.
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0: going to be a huge show today. Can't tell you how many great things we've had in store for you. And I'm grateful that you have once again decided to spend at least a little bit of your time with us. We've got just a power-packed lineup. And I'm telling you, in the spotlight today, I can't believe we've never had Lady A in the spotlight, but they've got a brand new collaboration. Is that the word the kids use now? Yeah, collaboration. Not on Instagram, but in music with the little group called Boys to Men. Do you remember the Boys to Men? The Lady A and the Boys to Men, and that's not the end of the collaboration, have collaborated. That's okay. Collaborated on this new piece that is for a little thing called The Chosen, which this fall is going to unleash its most spectacular season of that television series yet to date. And it's just going to be incredible. And we have it. We're going to bring you The Lady A, The Boys to Men, and The Chosen all in one. You do not want to miss this. Just trust me. Kevin McCullough, glad to have you with us. Welcome to the weekend. If you have not yet done so, go over to the snazzy new website called thatkevinshow.com. It's got everything that we do in one place. And if I'm just going to throw a hint out there. It's not going to be, if you are someone who likes, now you have to be a churchgoer for this to apply to you. So those, you lovely atheists that hate me so much, just turn it off for a second. We'll get back to you in a second. But, for those of you that love to worship, if you know what worship is, we Christians do. We practice it at church each week. But anyway, if you love to worship, we've got a little gift for you on the website, totally free, just for the worship lovers. If you love worship music, if you love your worship team at church, if you love your choir, your pipe organ, your band, whatever it is that you've got, we've got something for you that will apply to any of your worship scenarios. We've literally got the choir option, the band option, all of it. But it's at the website, thatkevinshow.com. You got to go over there, click on it. You'll see it. You can download it for yourself, all of it. We even have things called stems. Do you know what those are? See, if you're a real worship lover, you know what stems are. But for those of you that don't know what I'm talking about, it's just flying right over your head. That's okay. But these are for the worship people, okay? The worship people. So go get the... It's all there for you at thatkevinshow.com. As is everything else. The travel newsletter, the podcast of the Daily Show, the TV show episodes, we've got it all there, and really glad to have you with us. We have got an interesting dilemma on our hands, and I don't know what's going to happen in the next few weeks, but we are the guys who are considered the decision makers in Iran. They need to have a serious come to Jesus soon, or they may be going to see him faster than they realize. This is what I want them to understand. When you have people like Sebastian Gorka telling you that there is imminent resolution coming in the Iran matter, because Dr. Sebastian Gorka, Dr. G, does not say these pronouncements without some degree of knowledge. He never has. This is one of the reasons why he's so well respected, is because when Dr. G says that the situation will be imminently be resolved, you have to understand that's the president's top counterterrorism chief. This is a guy, and he used to train the masses on counterterrorism, in the previous go around. So you got a lot of knowledge in what he's saying, and he won't say any more than that. But when he's saying that on a Friday afternoon, if I was the mullah in Iran on Saturday or Sunday morning, I'd be a little worried. it wouldn't shock me at all to wake up dead if I was the mullah in Iran and Dr. Gorka is saying that imminent resolution is about to be undertaken. Not only that, we had another big development late on Friday that I think is really important to highlight, and that is you've heard Scott Bessent talking about how much economic pressure we have brought to bear, and I think this is really getting hugely underreported in terms of the success of the war effort. But the Treasury Department has been very active in this administration, and so not only have they cut off all the spigots, for Iran to launder its money and store its money and stash its money here and there, and they've run out of money. But they also announced yesterday, and this is, I love a Treasury Department that can walk and chew gum at the same time. They announced yesterday that the Office of Foreign Assets Control has sanctioned a member of Hamas's military wing, along with two France-based individuals and two affiliated entities that have been giving, evidently, millions, a couple of million dollars to Hamas, and now that money is drying up and going away. Now, why is that significant? Well, if they don't have money, they can't pay suicide bombers to go blow themselves up. They can't convince people to, you know, do the heinous things that they've convinced them to do for a lucrative payoff for their family as a result of that. And that's why what we're doing multilaterally, economically, militarily, transportation-wise in the Strait. I don't know if you saw the story yesterday. One of the ships that went through, and you know we've passed more oil through there than at pre-war levels in the last month. We had the best month that they had in getting oil through the Strait that anybody has gotten through in recent years. And at pre-war levels, we were able to get it through. And the news, the media in this country is so obsessed with having to try to find failure in this in any way possible. They literally ran a story on Friday that said, United Kingdom ship hit with an unknown projectile. Okay, that's not a missile. That's not something that's blowing the ship out of the water or sinking it. In fact, they said there was a small disturbance, and then the tanker proceeded on carefully. Well, thank you, media. I'm glad that you told us that someone was able to hit them with an unknown projectile. What are they shooting now anyway? Have they gathered all of the silverware out of the kitchen and putting it in cannons and trying to blow it across the Strait of Hormuz? Seriously, what do they have left to shoot at with? I mean, you're talking about a missile capacity that's been denigrated. They have no airplanes. They have no boats. They have no ability to really do anything. We could walk on shore and just take over Iran on foot if we wanted to because of their lack of defense. This is insane, and yet they're still trying. Even then, the media is still trying to make this about what Donald Trump's losing. By the way, word to the wise, if you're Iran, you better make a deal before the elections. Because once the gloves are off after the elections, there's going to be no stopping that guy. And you're just going to be up against whatever he wants to do in that crazy little mind of his. Kevin McCullough, we got a huge show. Don't go anywhere.
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1: Committee, polling places are being prepared, poll workers trained. I think from an election integrity perspective, it was unfortunate that the SAVE program that the states were using to audit their voter registration rolls was basically turned off by the D.C. District Court and the Circuit Court there in the District of Columbia. And the Supreme Court just turned that on, but we are, of course, very close to the election. 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
9: In those critically important, very close, you know, down to the wire kind of states that we watch on election night.
1: Well, you know, that's developed a little bit, but I think Ohio uses it. Michigan, unfortunately, periodically they have used it for a variety of reasons. They understand the SAVE program. Wisconsin, I'm fairly doubtful. And so many of those states, maybe half of them, are using the SAVE program. I think what you see, though, and I wrote about this in a piece in the Daily Signal, it's about the federal prosecutions. And so what tools does the Trump administration have to sort of enforce this on the states? Well, they have federal prosecutors who could bring these cases when they identify non-citizens on the rolls. So when the states, California, or even like in Texas, where there may be some cities and counties that are basically sanctuary cities, they

0: refused to investigate or indict non-citizens on the voter rolls. The federal U.S. attorneys can come in, and there can be federal prosecutions to deter future behavior in this. And so there's consequences.
1: Yeah.
0: But it does make it a lot more difficult. And, you know, I try to stress the positive where it's like, look, this has worked in many states. It shouldn't be controversial, and all states should really adopt this.
1: Well, for people that want fair elections, none of it should be controversial. In the state of Georgia in 2024, you had it going into the late night. People were not expecting it to be as close as it was, and eventually lost to the Democrats by, I think it was a margin of 11,000 plus, something like that. They did some investigations from the state, initiated by the state and carried through till their conclusion. And this last year we learned that in a state that had 11,000 and something differential in the final count, that there were more than 380,000 votes that had been probably counted that should not have been, on things that aren't related to this Supreme Court case in terms of other, let's just say, various inconsistencies in handling of ballots and voting standards, counting standards, buckets arriving at 3 a.m. and so forth. Have we made any progress on narrowing some of those methodologies and getting them knocked out in states where they were taking place?
0: Well, I do think that there's a number of states that are giving more authority to their Secretary of State in oversight and enforcement of the election laws that are on the books. For example, it's one reason we at Heritage, we have an election integrity scorecard.
1: Right.
0: And we just released our results for 2026. But one of the things we're doing in the future is we're looking at enforcement and how that oversight process is. It's actually very difficult to provide uniformity in the counties. It's sort of the way our system is. But in the states that, Florida, Indiana, and some others have really good programs to audit and to provide oversight and be able to investigate anomalies. And frankly, not all states have that authority. And so we're going to be looking at ways to incentivize that with our election scorecard.
1: No, that makes total sense. I'm amazed, to be honest with you, at how clean and efficient Florida is. They can, from the time their polls close till before the 11 p.m. news, have their entire state counted, double checked, packed away, ready to go home. In LA County in California, you can't get a primary race counted for 3 weeks because of supposedly the ballots being still out and still being counted. I mean, it's just such a disaster when you look at how states that really do it. And I'm guessing that the process is pretty simple. It's you hold the election, you immediately start cleaning up the ballot rolls for the next go around, and then you make sure that they are clean by the time the next election comes around, and then you run the same process all over again. It doesn't seem like it takes a rocket scientist to pull this stuff off.
0: Well, I think that Florida really has shown the model in a couple of different ways, not just the fact that they're able to get results and audit them all before 9:30 at night. I think it shows that they used to have problems just like other states where.
1: Yeah. Oh, hanging chads. I remember.
0: Right. Well, even in, in recent years with recounts, you know, when there's days and days of, the inability of election officials to identify results or the number of ballots they have, that really, it breeds a lack of confidence in the system.
2: Stick around for more of That Kevin next. That Kevin Show.
3: Well, good day to you. It's Joel with The King Country dropping in to let you know that our brand new film, Unsung Hero, is in theaters now.
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1: Ready? Visit these stories at this particular time.
15: That's the best question, and not many people ask it. 9/11 was a defining moment, and these moments aren't meant to be, I mean, era-defining, essentially, to be honest, because 9/11 happened in 2001, which was the beginning of the third millennium, right? And people kind of brush that off like, yeah, no big deal. It's like, no, this started a whole new era. And these moments aren't meant to be forgotten. And without exception, you know, the instability of life impacts all people, regardless of your wealth, your education, your background, you know, any of that. It impacts all of us. And there's lessons to be learned from these moments.
1: Well, it's funny that you're saying this at the exact moment in time where just, you know, a few weeks ago leading up to 9/11/25, I was burdened as I am today, and I was thinking about the fact that we have a generation that have grown up in the aftermath of 9/11 but didn't experience it. They've known the world that it changed and shaped, but did not understand the kind of birthing process that that crisis put us through. And I think that you're starting to see the fruit of a lot of societal and cultural forgetfulness. I think that we have probably the youngest generation today that has the most information of any generation of the modern era at their fingertips, and yet maybe has suffered the least and maybe has gone through the least wisdom-forming seasons of history and life. Everything has come easy. The thing that's in their pocket can order their Nikes, their Starbucks, and their Netflix, all in the touch of three different apps. And we kind of, Americans are strange this way. We think we're put upon and persecuted and stressed and all the rest of this, when we don't really have a real thorough understanding of how the rest of the world actually does operate. And that makes us not appreciate the freedoms and the liberties that we've been granted here at the price of blood, at the price of spent life, at the price of great sacrifice by many generations in the past. I mean, the fact that it's America 250 and 9/11 plus 25 in the same season, in the same summer, to me is something that we should have noted with greater importance and have had much more cultural discussion about. And aside from having a great celebration around July 4th, there wasn't really much of any. And I think part of it is you have the city that was attacked on 9/11 being run by man who is now sympathetic to the viewpoints of the attackers, not the ones of those who were attacked. Michigan's about to elect someone to their United States Senate seat. I pray to God that it doesn't work, but it looks like they're on the road to send someone to Congress who would have opposed going and holding those accountable following the events of 9/11. When you say 9/11 is culture shaping, it really, really is.
15: It is. It defined the era that we're still in. So we're 25 years in, right? We have 74 more years to go in this millennium. And it's like, okay, what are you going to do with the rest of your life? And to your point, I'll be honest, I don't get along with most people in my so-called demographic, my age group, because I feel like they're asleep. And it's not to say that they haven't experienced a lot of history, a lot more history than, Alphas and Gen Z. But I honestly feel like I get along better with the ones that they are asking questions, Alphas and Gen Zs. They're like, why is this important? Why did we go through this? Right. What really happened?
16: I was a child when I was abducted by the Arabs. My parents used to own livestock, and my mother would do all the cooking for us. I don't remember the year that I was captured. There had never been any problems in our village. Then one day, all of a sudden, we heard that there were Arabs attacking Dinka villages throughout the south. We were so worried, we could not even sleep at night. It was a big concern to my mother and my father. We were told that these Arabs were heavily armed and would kill all the animals and people when they would attack. We were very scared. Then one morning, they attacked our village. We scattered in different directions and I ran, but I was captured. My entire village was burned down, and I've never seen a member of my family since. Then I was taken north into slavery. My eyes saw horrific things on that trip to the north. Women were raped right in front of us. Men were beaten, and four men were killed because they tried to fight back. They were shot dead before our eyes. Once at the slave master's house, I was pretty much starved and worked brutal hours every single day doing difficult and very, very hard work. There was no relief. And then they raped me. My slave master did not think of me as a human. He would not even let me go to the hospital when I fell sick. And one day I heard that there was a slave retriever from CSI close by. How I wanted to be free. That retriever secured my freedom. And thank God I was able to return to South Sudan. Thank you to each of you who helped the slaves be free. But please don't stop until we get them all.
1: And may I just add that we are so thankful that you have been part of the team that has helped us liberate more than 45 slaves this year already. Of the 192 that are on the list, 45 of them have been liberated, and we have more that we are about to embark upon to do. You may know the violence in Sudan is very dangerous right now, and yet our slave liberators are more committed than ever to getting them out. To get them to safety and to get them to be reunited with their family. If you'd like to help us, here's the number, 888-342-1010, 888-342-1010, 888-342-1010, or go to bringherhome.org for all the details. 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

0: Kevin McCullough.
1: Welcome back to Times Square. It's Kevin McCullough, and I have been just so thrilled to be able to tell you about the good work of Mock Funding over the last couple of weeks. Mock Funding is a small business solutions company that can tap you into funding for various needs for your company, no matter what kind of what you're dealing with, whether it's expansion or filling a billing cycle or doing the things that are oftentimes hard to plan for in advance. 888-462-9442 is where you reach Tony and his team. I am so glad that they're with us because they are the high integrity business solutions provider in this space. Hey, I know that small businesses, when you start out, I remember when I was starting out as a small business in the media production space, pricing what you have and making it competitive in terms of your services or your goods or your products is always like a tricky formula in terms of how small business owners should plan for their success. And of course, when it comes to funding and supplies and things that you need to get to the finish line each month, how you price what you do is really important. So are there any guidelines you can give us for how to price our inventory?
2: Absolutely, Kevin. Great to be here. So we did a series on our Instagram very recently. We call it the Inventory Trap. And what it's about, it's basically oftentimes we see clients coming to us for financing, for inventory, but they don't really have a great way to actually keep track of what sells, of how to keep track of their inventory cycle, so to speak. So they would often find themselves selling out on their top selling products. And then the stuff that maybe wasn't selling as quickly, they would have way too much of.
1: Yeah,
2: exactly. So we have a conversation. We have a strategy for our clients. And we say, you know, look at your inventory cycle. First thing you want to do is how much do you sell on a daily basis? Find out, you know, what that number is, and then keep into account how long it takes for the shipping of new inventory to come in. So giving you guys a perfect example, or let's say you sell 10 items in inventory on a daily basis. Over 5 days, that's 50 items, right? So then it takes about, let's say, 5 additional days for that inventory to come in. So we always say add a cushion of 15. So whenever you're down to 65 items in stock, that's your point to reorder. Do not wait until you're down to 50 and then reorder and then risk being sold out. One of the things about small businesses that's very, very critical is you're competing in the retail space. You're competing with giants like Walmart, like Amazon. And if you're in a small town, you know, you have that competitive edge where people just want to see your face. They want to, you know, actually work with a person. But if you're in a large city and you want to stay in business, one way to do that is make sure you're stocked up. So be very mindful of what your actual inventory number is, what your shelf number is what we call it. And make sure you cycle accordingly so that you don't sell out.
1: And the flip side of that coin also helps prevent you from having too much on hand.
2: Absolutely. Yeah. You don't want to have way too much where now you've parked all this capital on inventory that's not selling too quickly. And so a lot of the times when clients come to borrow money, it's usually more of like there's things they could be doing administratively that can actually help their business cash flow better. And one of those things is making sure you manage your inventory.
1: Well, because of that, I think it's very important that if people are looking for funding to have their production cycle in proper perspective. And again, sometimes you run into too much time left before receivables come in and you need something to pay the bills in the meantime. And I'm telling you, friends, in this space, there are so many sharks that swim in the water. Tony and his team are the high integrity solution for your business funding needs. Here's their phone number, 888-462-9442, 888-462-9442. You can also look them up online at mockfunding.com. You'll find them there, or on Instagram at mock.funding. You can check any of them there. And then I would, if I were you, I'd subscribe to their Instagram and then watch Tony's little pointers, because I'm telling you, if you're a small business owner, he is stock full of stuff. Both there at The Lending Scoop is his other Instagram, but mock.funding is kind of where you want to start there on the Instagram, mockfunding.com. Now, Kev, how do you know that Tony's group is high integrity? Well, just go read the Trustpilot reviews that are on the website. There's dozens of them. And when you read about how people have been treated and worked with in terms of their customer service, you're just going to realize that this is a special group. Tony, the product pricing or the inventory pricing is just one of the hard ways that people are trying to figure out. What are some of the other big needs that people come to you guys for?
2: So most of the time it's basically just cash flow. So we have clients that either are bridging a gap or maybe they expanded too quickly and they need funding to be able to cover those gaps where, you know, small contractor, for example, just landed a large contract and they don't have enough staff. So they have to subcontract it out, but they still need capital to be able to fit those material costs, buy a piece of equipment or rent a piece of equipment. So mostly, you know, we like working with clients that, for all kinds of walks of life. One of the things that we always look at is making sure that whatever you qualify for is actually going to benefit you, that it's not, you know, that it's enough money for you, number one, and that you can adequately cash flow the payment with whatever amount of money that you expect to receive.
1: Right.
2: And a lot of that has to do with, you know, what kind of business you have, what kind of credit you have. It is a very common misconception that, you know, okay, I have bad credit, so therefore I don't qualify for any financing. That's not necessarily the case. We have different types of options. Even in the inventory example, you know, a great example for someone that has an inventory gap that they want to fill is have access to a line of credit, for example, things like that, where they can load up and be able to finance additional stock before they actually sell out fully. So we love having that type of conversation, figuring out the profile of the client first and foremost, and then determining what solution best fits their needs.
1: Well, and that's unusual in this space because there's a lot of people that are willing to say that they'll throw the money at businesses and then not really have that conversation. The business ends up in a worse situation, more upside down than they started out in. And the fact that, you know, not that amount of care was taken just kind of leaves the business in limbo. You guys actually care about long-term relationships. You want to work with the companies over and over again as they have funding needs throughout the life of their company. And that's why, friends, that's why I'm really excited to tell you about Mach Funding, because I think they do such a good job and do such good work in a field that is so miserably untrustworthy at times. And Tony and his group, they are a cut out of different material altogether. 888-462-9442. Call them today. Tell them that you heard Tony talking to Kevin about business solutions. And if you have any questions, they'll be ready to answer them for you. 888-462-9442.

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13: A high-powered lawyer once approached author and speaker Dr. Robert Lewis and told him, "My son hates my guts." The dad wanted to heal his relationship with his son, but he believed it was too late. By the time they finished their conversation, Dr. Lewis had changed the dad's mind. It's never too late to reconcile with your child. This father was so hopeful, he headed from the conversation straight to the airport and took a flight to have a meeting with his son face to face. When the dad got to town, he and his son met for dinner. The father looked his son in the eye and said, "I've made a lot of mistakes with you as a dad, and I'm sorry. Will you forgive me?" The son, now a grown man, started weeping. His hate melted away, and he and his father spent the next couple of hours reconnecting. That night, the son called home and said, "Mom, I just had the greatest moment of my life with Dad." You may be like that attorney. Your relationship with one of your children is broken, and you think it's too late to repair the damage. 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If you've had a rough road with your child, don't focus on the regrets. Instead, focus on the humility that can smooth it out from here. 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
13: 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I think it's great how creative parents can be. 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So go for it, Mom and Dad. 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I'm Jim Daly.
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15: Mexico dead last in the country in education, you'll be the smartest person in the whole state. 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
21: 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And Dr. Patrice Onwuka from the Independent Women's Forum. Sketch comedy from the Babylon Bee and the Puppet Regime. And making their debut in the New Music Spotlight, it's Lady A. And now from Times Square, where the pizza rats are scalping Yankees tickets and somehow still charging

0: Weekend. I'm Kevin McCullough. Who controls the Strait of Hormuz? Trump says America does. An Iranian lawmaker says Iran does. Then a tanker gets hit by a mystery projectile. The only thing anyone controls over there is their own press release. Federal judge blocked the firing of a Seattle U.S. attorney who was first canned 54 minutes into the job. The judge misspelled his own first name in the order. If you can't hold on to an E, how do you hold on to a prosecutor? In the WNBA playoffs, the Fever's Lexi Hull got slammed to the floor, and the refs called the foul on her. Even WWE would have gone to the replay. The Fresh Market was voted America's best grocery store. One shopper raved, "There's not a single spoiled thing in sight." More than we can say for WNBA officiating. Researchers drilled 60 feet beneath the suspected Noah's Ark site in Turkey and found mostly dirt. Lab results come this winter after 40 days and 40 nights. What's a few more months? Johnny Depp plays Scrooge in Ebenezer with the tagline, "Think you know his story? Think again." Fans watched the trailer and confirmed it's the exact same story. Bah humbug! Ben Affleck calls fears about AI propaganda. This comes after Netflix paid him $587 million for his AI startup. Nothing says unbiased like a nine-figure check. For Assignment Desk Weekend, I'm Kevin McCullough.
1: Donald Trump was resoundingly booed at the Texas-Tennessee game last Saturday, and,
2: President of the United States, Donald J. Trump.
1: Are the boos in the room with us now? Like, they do recognize that if the boos are coming from inside the press box, they don't count, right? I'm just asking because, you know, to the casual observer, this just looks like lying.
3: Scientists think they have found Noah's Ark, and it's got a lot of people really excited. And it appears it might be legit, because the team behind Noah's Ark scans has already made some incredible finds. Check out these incredible artifacts unearthed at the site just today. Here's an earthenware jar of Dramamine. That really helps with seasickness. A copy of the Beach Boys single, Kokomo. Listening to this baby really helps drown out all the screams. Oh, and this is a really good one. Ham's water wings. The poor guy really should have learned how to swim. They had 120 years to figure it out. George Clooney couldn't wait to get a hold of this one. A half-finished sci-fi novel Shem was apparently writing. It's a thrilling adventure about the camel men of planet Tormutula, and they come to Earth wanting peace, but getting only war. It's riveting. Now this one's really interesting. MapQuest directions to Mount Ararat. You see, back in Bible times, they had to print out directions because they didn't have cell phones. Really makes you think about how hard it was to live back then. A wooden tobacco pipe Noah used to smoke while staring at the horizon and muttering, "Yar, the sea be a harsh mistress, matey." You see, scholars now believe the pre-Tower of Babel language was just pirate talk. So think about that. That's what Adam and Eve spoke. "Yar, the serpent gave it to me, and I thought it'd be good to eat. Yar, matey, it be good, me wife." And this next one is even more amazing. A creepy pipe organ made out of seashells and coral. Amazingly, it was still in tune and later used in Pirates of the Caribbean Dead Man's Chest. A T-Rex-sized leash and collar. See, dinosaurs were alive when men were. They weren't weird fossils that were planted by Satan to confuse us. They were pets. And the T-Rex's name was Daisy, apparently. That's adorable. All right, this one's really handy. Noah's cubit tape measurer. Measure twice, cut once. A copy of the King James Bible, nothing but the authorized version for Noah. A vinyl cling window sticker showing Noah's stick figure family and a bunch of other stick figures drowning all around them. I mean, I guess that's one way to show that you're proud of being saved. an ancient copy of Carved in Stone, Geological Evidence of the Worldwide Flood by Dr. Timothy Clary. It's such a great book. Oh, look, it's even signed and references the New Testament. Cool. Wow, what incredible finds. What artifact do you find most compelling? Personally, for me, it's the book. I mean, how did Noah get that? Let us know in the comments down below. And then we'll read them and laugh at you. Because you're wrong.
4: How does it feel to be a star, Jimmy Stewart?
5: It's the best feeling in the world.
6: Hi, Dad.
7: Jim, I see in the paper you won some kind of award. That's good, right?
6: That's real good.
8: They've already spotted U-boats off of New Jersey. The war's coming to us, Jim, whether we like it or not.
9: I'm drafted.
10: One snap, that letter is forgotten.
11: Sir, don't I have the right to serve my country just like anyone else does?
12: America can't afford to lose Jimmy Stewart.
13: Jim, you're just not cut out for it. Make peace with the fact that you are what you are.
14: Something to remember us all by. Come home safe, James.
15: Good evening, sir! Name!
16: Stewart! Captain Stewart!
17: What's in it, and shut!
18: I saw that in a movie. I'll be gosh darn, it really works.
14: I've seen your films.
15: Say.
14: I'd like to know, is the man on screen the same man here with me?
18: I've done that scene in so many movies, but this isn't a movie. This is my life.
12: Leaving those men behind, it's not an easy decision.
18: Do you think I'm a good man?
14: I heard about what happened.
19: It's a long drop, mister.
20: Say, ain't you Jimmy Stewart, the actor?
21: I used to be.
20: How'd you like to be him again?
21: It's a wonderful life. I don't think I can do it.
20: Who else, Jim? Who else can do that but you?
21: Someone once told me that being famous is like being a god. I don't want to be a god. I'd like to be able to look myself in the mirror. See a good man looking back at me.

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1: Ronald Reagan understood that freedom sometimes requires more than quiet diplomacy. It requires moral clarity. On June 12, 1987, standing before the Brandenburg Gate in a divided Berlin, Reagan issued a direct challenge to Soviet leader Mikhail Gorbachev. "Mr. Gorbachev, tear down this wall." The Berlin Wall was more than concrete and barbed wire. It represented a system that restricted movement, divided families, and denied millions the freedoms Americans often take for granted. Reagan refused to treat that division as permanent. He understood that free nations must be willing to identify the difference between liberty and oppression, and have the courage to say so. 2 years later, the Berlin Wall fell. Freedom survives when people refuse to accept tyranny as inevitable. So when freedom is challenged today, will we have the courage to defend it with the same clarity?
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6: We're able to accomplish in this short amount of time. When you have the lowest crime numbers in, 120-something years, you have the largest drop in prescription drug costs in 60 years, the southern border is closed. We are safer as a nation. The fraud, the waste, and abuse that has been exposed at the federal level, hundreds of billions of dollars, so that the American citizens who need and deserve services can get it. To say nothing of the largest tax cut in American history, plus no tax on tips, no tax on overtime, no tax on Social Security, men out of women's sports. You have to remind them that Democrats voted against every single one of those things. And if they get power again, not only are they going to open up the border, not only are they going to release criminals like they did before, not only are they going to do all the things with letting men back in women's sports, they're also going to work to impeach the president, grinding this government to an absolute stop and standstill. So if you can make those cases, which again, is hard to do because, you know, explaining you're losing is the old adage in politics. It's difficult, but I think Republicans often are too afraid of their own record, but they also think everyone knows it. They think, right. Oh, of course everyone knows I got the largest tax cut. 70% of this country doesn't even know there was a tax cut in the big, beautiful bill.
7: That's because 110% of the media of this country have refused to tell it.
6: Of course. And one more point I'd make. Just saying it's common sense versus crazy is a good bumper sticker. But if I'm a voter and you're telling me my opponent's crazy, and then I go, or you know, the opponent's crazy, and I go listen to the opponent, and the opponent goes, "Hey, yeah, I'm a Democrat socialist. All that means is I want free health care for everybody." I'm like, "Hey, I like free health care. That sounds pretty good." Now, Kevin, you and I both know ain't nothing free. But the electorate isn't stupid, but they can be ignorant. They have no idea that communism has failed everywhere it's been tried. So if you're giving them an alternative,

0: to something you're already mad at. Who knows? People may turn out and vote for these people, even if they're communist supporters, anti-American socialists, or flat-out jihad terrorist sympathizers or apologists. They may vote for them. That being said, I think as we get closer and closer to the election, Republicans have a good record to run on. Gas prices are difficult. You can still make that argument. But the massive cash advantage Republicans have, they ought to be able to tell that story in comprehensive but very pointed television advertising to remind people just what's at stake here.
1: Well, and that's the part that I hope and pray that they're on their game with, because there is no reason why someone who reflects the mindset of the 9/11 bombers should be up for Senate in Michigan. And there's no reason why the seat that someone just like him is running for in New Jersey should be an automatic win for them. Like, there should be a certain level of what about this that they need to be confronted with. I don't have the greatest confidence, Hogan, to be honest with you, in a lot of our campaign strategies, at least watching them from where I sit. But I'm hopeful that they will get that message out there. What needs to happen? Final question. What needs to happen in your mind in Iran before the election versus post the election? The president's saying this week he will resume bombing the day after the election if necessary and as intense as he needs to. Is there anything he can do before the election that you think would benefit the turnout?
0: Well, again, elections, especially midterms, are about contrasts and about turnout. Yeah. Can you get people out to vote for you? And the Iran situation, of course, is very difficult. Foreign policy is so nuanced and difficult. Long-standing arguments for centuries in places, and we're trying to insert ourselves or be part of that communication. Donald Trump did that masterfully in the first term, as you know, rallying people around the common idea that Iran was the largest sponsor of terrorism around the world, that they were a threat. And so that's how we got the Abraham Accords, and everyone said it would fall apart. It didn't. But this conflict, regardless of how you feel about it now, if somehow he can end it, fix it, solve it to some degree before the election, and if the people in this country view it as a win, regardless of how we got here, if they view it as a win, ultimately is really all that matters from a popularity standpoint.

0: Well, good day to you. It's Joel with The King Country dropping in to let you know that our brand new film, Unsung Hero, is in theaters now.
1: 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We've teamed up with the creators of Jesus Revolution to bring you this adventure of a lifetime. 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
8: Hey, it's Mike Gallagher inviting all Patriots to join me at the Big Battleground Tour, October 22nd, Phoenix, one night, one stage, the biggest midterm election of our lifetime on the line. 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
12: And there's so much in the bill. It's one of those things where you find out, wow, I didn't know that was in it. You might have heard about Trump accounts. You might have heard about no tax on tips. But there's been so much for small businesses. There's been so much for homeschoolers. There's been a lot around educational choice supporting that idea. And I think this was an opportunity to kind of jazz up conservative voters to know that, yeah, Republicans can get good policies passed when they're governing. And worse, Democrats, if they gain control, will want to undo as much as possible, including, you know, right-sizing the Medicaid programs to make people work. Yeah. That's a novel idea. Work for food stamps.
17: Well, it's interesting that you say all that, because I do think that Republicans have done a pretty poor job of getting their message out in this cycle. And normally I would be very concerned at kind of the lack of a heartbeat that it seems like the Republicans have on some of the stuff that is the most important. Everything you just said is absolutely true, and it will all be undone in the snap of a finger if they have the chance to undo it. And not only that, they will reopen borders. They will do all the things that have kind of given us at least a little bit of a guardrail of having our own country back and finding some sanity in that. And it's going to require but I think it's going to be require much bigger effort than just putting on a show in Dallas for a few days. I think that people have to get out. They have to talk to their neighbors. It's going to be about turnout and intensity. And because we don't have all of the election integrity safeguards in place yet, I have a feeling that some false intensity might show up on the other side. And we're going to have to overcome that, out-turnout them, if you will, in a pretty amazing way. But to your other point, I was reading this morning, really early. I was up, I don't know why I was up at like 3:30, but I was scrolling through, and I forget which op-ed and where I was reading it. But the economy, the latest numbers on the economy look very strong. And in fact, we're having faster economic growth than we've had in quite some time. Does that feel that way for people that you talk to on a regular basis?
12: I don't think it feels that way, just because gas prices and a little bit of inflation across groceries and other goods, you know, is front and center for a lot of people, and they keep thinking about it. They are reminded of it, obviously, by politicians and by the news media. But that said, when you think about the fact that consumer spending rose about 1% extremely fast, beating expectations, when you look at investments from the AI boom is powering forward our economy to what, over 2% last quarter. And the initial estimate was about 1.5%. So it means the economy is even growing faster than expected. Mm. Consumers are stronger, I think, than people give them credit for, which is why they're continuing to spend. And it's not just spending on, you know, milk and eggs and gas. It is still on the experiences. It is still on dining out. It is still on paying the sports fees for fall soccer. It is still on all of those quality of lifestyle experiences that I think a lot of Americans are not giving up right now. And so, you know, I hope that as people think about it, okay, yeah, I'm paying more than I would like for gas, but at the same time, I still have it to be able to pay for the dinner out on Friday night with my family and the movie with my girlfriends when we do a date night. These are all those, I think, those things that people have to put in context.
18: Stick around for more of That Kevin. Next, That Kevin Show with Kevin McCullough.
19: I was a child when I was abducted by the Arabs. My parents used to own livestock, and my mother would do all the cooking for us. I don't remember the year that I was captured. There had never been any problems in our village. Then one day, all of a sudden, we heard that there were Arabs attacking Dinka villages throughout the south. We were so worried, we could not even sleep at night. It was a big concern to my mother and my father. We were told that these Arabs were heavily armed and would kill all the animals and people when they would attack. We were very scared. Then one morning, they attacked our village. We scattered in different directions, and I ran, but I was captured. My entire village was burned down, and I've never seen a member of my family since. Then I was taken north into slavery. My eyes eyes saw horrific things on that trip to the north. Women were raped right in front of us. Men were beaten, and four men were killed because they tried to fight back. They were shot dead before our eyes. Once at the slave master's house, I was pretty much starved and worked brutal hours every single day doing difficult and very, very hard work. There was no relief. And then they raped me. My slave master did not think of me as a human. He would not even let me go to the hospital when I fell sick. And one day I heard that there was a slave retriever from CSI close by. How I wanted to be free. That retriever secured my freedom. And thank God I was able to return to South Sudan. Thank you to each of you who helped the slaves be free. But please don't stop until we get them all.
17: And may I just add that we are so thankful that you have been part of the team that has helped us liberate more than 45 slaves this year already. Of the 192 that are on the list, 45 of them have been liberated, and we have more that we are about to embark upon to do. You may know the violence in Sudan is very dangerous right now, and yet our slave liberators are more committed than ever to getting them out. To get them to safety and to get them to be reunited with their family. 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
0: Well, good day to you. It's Joel with the King Country dropping in to let you know that our brand new film, Unsung Hero, is in theaters now.
1: 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We've teamed up with the creators of Jesus Revolution to bring you this adventure of a lifetime. 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

0: Always glad to have you with us. It's That Kevin Show, thatkevinshow.com. Patrice Onwuka, my very dear friend and great mind and thinker for the independent women, doing a great job analyzing all economic policy and impact for them. She's the VP of economic policy, actually, and she's also now a contributing writer to the Washington Post. And you might read her in other places, Town Hall or Newsmax or some of the other spots. Patrice, you were given the opportunity to address the attendees of the Republican midterm convention. And you took a little, you took a couple of buddies with you up on the stage.
1: Yeah.
0: And it was really quite inspiring. But for people that did not see it, what was your goal in the speech that you gave?
1: My goal is pretty simple. Forget the economic policy title and hat that I wear. I'm a mom. I'm an everyday American who goes to the grocery store probably three or four times a week because my children eat through snacks and drink through milk like crazy. And so I have a pulse on what people are actually experiencing. And I wanted to remind folks that, you know, the tax cuts were really tremendous in so many ways for supporting households, families, households, whatever that looks like. And I talked about the no tax on tips, no tax on overtime. I was thinking about my manicurist, my hairstylist. These are women who are not billionaires. And so I wanted to debunk the narrative that the tax cuts were just for the wealthy. No, more than 97% of Americans got a tax cut, meaning you got a tax cut. And then I also talked about the investments in our children's future and also giving them a stake in our economy, in a stake in the free enterprise system through the Trump accounts, because we really want children to understand this is not possible. Prosperity is not possible by giving government the hands, the reins of control of our economy. No, it's by putting the money, leaving the money in your hands to determine how you spend that money in the future. And then my final point really was that can be undone if Democrats, none of whom voted for the tax cuts, get back in power. And that's really scary because we've seen them already preview, Kevin, what they want to do. We've seen them introduce some legislation to undo some of the working families tax cuts provisions, particularly around making sure the SNAP, the food stamps enrollments. So I don't want to see that happen. And it was my deepest honor to be representing IW and regular folks on that stage with my two little boys and being the embodiment of my parents' American dream when they came and brought me to this country 40 years ago. No. Only in America.
0: And only in America do we have the types of inconsistency with the Democrats where they are saying that they want to do all this stuff to change things. And their argument is they want to do it for people that are not well off, and they're trying to help lift people up, supposedly. None of their policies ever seem to do that. But they that's what they say. And yet, Patrice, yesterday, in a 100% vote, all of the Democratic Senate members in the U.S. Senate voted against limiting Congress from being able to trade on the markets via insider trading. Not a single one of them. In the House, you had 13 Democrats side with the Republicans and say, we should not be practicing insider trading. And so you had a Democrat and Republican majority, bipartisan. That's what bipartisan is. It's people from both parties that agree on the same thing, but not a single one in the Senate would do that. What does that tell you? As someone who is that mom in the neighborhood working hard, these elite senators, they don't want to not cheat. And that's what they're basically voting in favor of, is being able to cheat the stock market on their behalf.
1: They're protecting their interest and their donors' interest, whomever they really care about. But even bigger than that, it tells me how partisan they seriously are. They would rather not partner with Republicans in passing bipartisan legislation before the midterms, because they don't want to have any kind of vote that would suggest that they actually are working in a way across the aisle. I think their goal here, their end goal, is to say, oh, we will not help you unless you put us in power. American people, you have to put us in power to get anything done. And that does such a disservice both to the lack of unity in our country, but also into the outcomes that we want to see. We want to see our members of Congress held accountable and not enriching themselves, which they often criticize conservatives in the Trump administration for. Well, they have an opportunity to do something and they punt it.
0: They make our side out to be like these scallywag, you know, insiders that are getting rich off every little piece of information that we get. And if anybody's paid any attention to, like, say, I don't know, the portfolio of one Nancy Pelosi over the length of time that she's been in office, she's become a gazillionaire, supposedly making, you know, $135,000 a year at being a House of, you know, House of Representatives member or whatever the salary is. It's not much. And yet somehow we're supposed to believe that she parlayed that into perfect bets on the stock market. Every single time that she placed a buy, it always turned into profit. My portfolio doesn't do that. I would love to know what the secret sauce is, but I think we all do. They're cheating. And they're cheating at our expense, and then they're turning around and chastising those that don't have that privileged position to do it. This is, and when you combine that kind of mindset with the threat that someone like an Abdul El-Sayed represents, or others that are running, there's a congressional seat in New Jersey that's probably going to go to a pretty hardened Islamic radical. We're putting people in office that agree with folks who hate us. This is a really strange experience for any political party in America to be in.
1: Well, it's so dangerous because what they represent is the actual undoing of every bit of prosperity, of progress, of economic mobility for the least of these to the greatest of these. Mm-hmm. I mean, I look at these DSA candidates, what they want to do, they don't want to make our economy more accessible for everybody. They don't want to make it easier for you to get in and start your business. They want to disrupt everything and turn it over into an entirely government-owned, run and dictated economy. And under that kind of situation, you have no incentive to produce something. You have no incentive to take your extra time and effort and work and build something great that hires people, that adds value to our economy, that adds value to communities. 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Unfortunately, they use the buzzword of affordability. They make some promises, but they never deliver. And what they end up leaving people is in worse situations than they had before. I hope Americans can take the blinders off and see a

0: Hey, I am Brant, and her name is Sherry, and she's a friend and a colleague of mine, and we were just praying for her, actually, because she had a major surgery she just went through.
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12: Welcome to Focus on the Family's weekend broadcast. We hope the following program will challenge you and encourage you in your faith journey.
13: I'm going to time myself to see how long it takes me to load the dishwasher instead of being mad at John. And she went and she said, it took her 13 seconds. And she said, 13 seconds to put his dishes in the dishwasher. And she said, now, instead of using those things as an annoyance, I look at them and I say, I have 13 seconds to do something for him. And not only that, I'm going to use those 13 seconds to pray for his day. Yeah. So she uses that as a trigger to pray. And I love that. It changes the whole climate from being an annoyance to being a time when marriage can flourish.
12: That's Jody Berndt describing the powerful impact that pausing for prayer can have on your marriage. This is Focus on the Family with Jim Daly, and I'm John Fuller.
14: John, it's said that praying in your marriage is one of the most important things you can do. And yeah, I've tried it both ways. You know, Gene and I, we got busy and, you know, we'd go through long stretches where we weren't praying together. And I think that is kind of disastrous. And then when you do pray together consistently, it's amazing how that just... I don't know, rub some of the edges off in terms of those hot buttons that you can push, right? And so today we want to talk about that. One of the great statistics in Jody's book says that married couples who pray daily have less than a 1% divorce rate.
12: Hmm.
14: So how about that for a silver bullet when it comes to keeping your marriage together and moving forward in a healthy way? Let me add to, a young woman said to me the other day, whenever I hear in Christian communication, someone talking about marriage, they talk about how hard it is to work at your marriage. Let me kind of debunk that a little bit. The reason we talk about that is because you want to have a marriage that's really good, right? So it takes a little work. You know, if you want to be in shape, you got to go to the gym, that kind of thing. So it's not a burden. These are things that we want to equip you with so that your marriage could be the best it can be. Mm-hmm. So if you're hearing, oh, it's hard work to be married, it's awesome to be married. And it does require some work, mm-hmm. but that's a good thing.
12: Yeah, it really is a wonderful gift. And we're going to be talking with Jody today. She's been here a number of times, and she's a public speaker, a Bible teacher, and author of the best-selling Praying the Scriptures series. And one of the books in that series is called Praying the Scriptures for Your Marriage. We'll have more details about Jody and this great resource at our website.
14: Welcome back, Jody. So good to see you.
13: Thank you so much, Jim. It is a delight to be here.
14: Good, good. I need it now. I need to confess. I'm sitting here thinking about it. Jean was the one who said, we need to pray more together. So she gets the credit on that. I want people going, oh, Jim is so wonderful.
13: Jim is wonderful, but we really no, love Jean.
14: No, Jean's awesome. Jean is the anchor. But it's true. So often, you probably see that too. You know, women, they want to feel that connection that way. And I would think typically, but maybe I'm just trying to get myself out of, you know, spiritual jail here.
13: Yeah, yeah.
14: But typically, I would think the wife is the one suggesting, why don't we pray more together?
13: Yeah, that's certainly what we heard before. Ooh, I wrote
14: thank
13: this.
14: You.
13: you're not alone,
14: okay,
13: Jim.
14: Good.
13: You're
14: I'm
13: not
14: normal.
13: Alone. No, before I did this book, I threw out the question on social media, you know, and in my email group, what would you like God to do for your marriage? And it just was interesting to hear people's responses. And you can imagine the different things people wanted: better communication, help handling money, handling conflict, dealing with parents and in-laws, that kind of thing. But one of the things that came up again and again, and it won't surprise you, is that people wanted that deeper intimacy, spiritual yeah. intimacy, not just with God, but with their spouse. And I think that's great. I really do. I encourage people, think about what you would like in a spouse. Or if you're already married, you know, speak to those things you are seeing that are positive in your marriage, in your spouse, and breathe life into those things by affirming them. But I think we make a mistake when we think we can find the one, because you get married and immediately you change. You know, I say that college Jody that Robbie fell in love with was way more fun, I think, than newlywed Jody, who was trying to juggle a job and a house, you know, and a new marriage. And then along comes mother Jody, and mom Jody, you know, is less fun because she's yeah. starting to worry. And so, I mean, I would say, and they say, what do they say? I've been married to 37 women or 37 men, and they've all been the same person, but they change all the time. So I think sometimes Stanley Hauerwas is an expert of some kind. I don't know exactly his degree, but he writes that the challenge in marriage is learning to care for the stranger to whom you find yourself married, because you do wake up sometimes and say, wow, you know, you've changed, I've changed, we're all changing. So yeah. I think that's really important.
14: You know, let me ask you this. You're mentioning the multifaceted part of life. You start as dating your husband, and then you marry, then eventually kids come and you're a different person in all those settings, obviously. When you got married, what was your prayer life like? And then where did it go? So many times as authors and speakers and communicators, people think, oh, they just had it down. They got it. And it's really not true. And it's so important to debunk that. I mean, you're writing out of experience what didn't work probably, what was causing you maybe some pain or frustration. So just describe that journey from what it was as that first Jody to the 37th Jody.
13: Well, you know, and it is continuing to evolve, and God is continuing to teach and train, and he's so filled with grace, which I so appreciate. But, you know, I think certainly for Robbie and me in our shared prayer life, that's been a little bit of a mountain to climb, because as husbands and wives, as men and women, we approach prayer differently. I like to use a prayer journal. I'm fond of praying out loud. He's very good at praying in his head. He doesn't need to write everything down to remember it. And so for us to have that shared connection, we've had to be kind of intentional and just say, you know what, let's take my hand and let's just pray about whatever it is that's concerning us. And it might be, like, for anybody listening who thinks, oh, wow, Jody and Robbie have this deep and intimate, wonderful, long-term prayer life, we might pray for 3 or 5 minutes about something. And, you know, I have these things on my website that are 31-day prayer calendars that just have one verse, because I'm so all about making prayer doable. And I think sometimes when you just take one verse, like 1 Thessalonians 3:12 says, may your love increase and overflow for each other. You know, if you're feeling a little tension in your marriage, maybe you just spit that one out. God, help our love increase and overflow for each other. And you've prayed. You know, so I think it can be simple like that.
14: In that way, expectations can be different at any phase of your marriage, newlywed, midterm, late-term marriage, right? So how do you express those expectations in a way that is helpful, not harmful?
13: You know, expectations are big things. And for any newlywed or engaged couples who are listening, and us oldie-weds too, but I just think that you need to leave room for the fact that you're coming with different backgrounds. You know, Robbie and I got married, and I had a dad who helped out a lot in the kitchen. He would go purchase the groceries.
15: Those fathers.
13: You know, he was, and you know, most girls can say, my daddy, you know, a lot of girls can. And then the poor husband comes in and he doesn't do everything exactly like daddy did, or he does it differently. And, and so that definitely created some tension for us. And I'm sure he's thinking the same thing. Hey, you're not getting up early before breakfast, before I get out of bed, and have the hot breakfast ready like my mom did. You know, we come in with these different expectations. And I remember talking to the Lord early on saying, can't you fix Robbie? You know, can't you make him more like my dad? And it was really sweet, because God said, Jody, you know what? If you'll just quit nagging and if you will trust me, I can shape him into a husband that is above and beyond anything you could create or dream up, even if I gave you a blank check. And I said, okay, I'm gonna trust you. And I wish I could say I stopped nagging forever. I didn't. But what God did in that moment as an answer to that prayer, the very next day, and he doesn't always answer prayers this quickly, but the very next day, we'd been married 9 months, maybe a year, he walked into the kitchen. He said, is there anything I can do to help with dinner? And I burst into tears. And poor Robbie's probably thinking, wait a minute, I thought you're crying when I'm not helping, and now I'm helping and you're crying.
15: Can't win.
13: But God has just been wonderful in terms of shaping both of us to be the person the other person needs, and it's not at all like what we expected. I would say it's better.
14: Let's on the practical side, you do mention two different ways you can pray the scriptures over your marriage. I want to make sure we capture that to give people a taste of the book and what you're expressing.
13: Because not everybody knows what praying the scriptures is. I mean, you and I have talked about it before, but all it is really is using the Bible not as something you just read, but as something you pray. Going through, and when you read, you know, Psalm 46:10, be still and know that I am God, you can take that and turn it into a prayer prompt. Your mind is racing, your heart is racing, you're worked up about anything, and you can just say, Lord, gosh, help me be still, quiet my heart, you know, trade my panic for peace. Let me know you are God. So that's what I'm talking about when I say pray the scriptures. And really, it's one is topically, like if you pick up the book and you go, we need help with some friends. We don't have any good friends. I want to flip to that chapter and find out how we can find those life-giving friends in our lives, how we can become those kind of friends. Let me read the stories there, look at some of the discussion questions at the end of the chapter and pray the prayers. Or you don't have to even go that way. You don't even need the book. You can just pick up your Bible and pray through scripture. And it's not at all topically. It's just, you know, as you're seeing, like I was reading the other day in Mark 6, I think it is, and Jesus tells the disciples to get into the boat and go to the other side. And they, when he walks out to them later that night, they're straining at the oars. The winds is against them. And what I read in that was, okay, they're obeying Jesus. They're doing what he tells them. He says, go to the other side. But it's hard, that obedience. They're finding a storm. And I read that, and so I pray, Lord, when I'm obeying you and I come up and I feel like the wind's against me, help me trust. Help me continue to obey. Help me keep pulling at the oars.
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14: Jody, you mentioned personality a minute ago and how that plays into praying for one another, but also just about everything in your marriage, because I think subconsciously, and experts, marriage experts talk about this, we're typically drawn to somebody who's opposite, not in everything, but in many things, extroverts and introverts, those kinds of things. And it's just, I think it's a wonderful affirmation that the Lord says, you know, your completer, your helpmate, that we just seek people out, seek a person out to marry who complements the things that we don't possess. And then it starts to irritate us, which is so funny. Yep. But I think you had a really good story about Canada and personality differences.
13: Oh,
14: and
13: my gosh,
14: I'm getting it out,
13: Jim,
14: on the table. Confess.
13: We are. Yes. In the story, on the chapter on handling conflict, I share a couple of our stories. One was, we had been invited to a party in Atlanta. We lived there, didn't have any friends yet, and someone invited us to come to this party where there was going to be a dance band, a dad band playing songs, and I just thought this is going to be great. And we're partway through the night, and Robbie was not asking me to dance. And I'm, you know, twirling under his arm, trying to get him out on the dance floor. And I was getting madder and madder because I thought, all these people look so fun and they would probably want to be our friends. And we have a babysitter we're paying at home on the clock and he's not dancing. And he's thinking, we don't even know these people. And I don't want to make a fool of myself. And just, he's just a little more, well, I would say, polite and diplomatic than I am. I'm harder to embarrass and I'll do anything. And so it escalated until I left the party, and I'm not proud of this. You know, it's in a strange neighborhood. It's dark. It's nighttime. I'm walking away, and thanks be to God, Robbie came after me, you know, in his car, and he says, get in. And we went home, and he didn't know how much the dancing had mattered to me that night. But, you know, we used to do a thing in our families where we'd make these movies. I think one of our friends saw Robert Redford at all his friends, and he started Sundance with movies that his friends had made. And so one of our friends was like, you know, we could do our own film festival. Let's get eight or 10 families and you make some home movies with plots and costumes and all that. And we did that. We had our own Academy Awards. So we are heading to Canada one time with four kids and two dogs. And our movie has to do with a pirate who's kidnapping some people and taking them across the border. And Robbie was the pirate. And I said, here, we're coming up to the border. Put your pirate hat on and your eye patch, you know, and say your lines. And he's like, I am not going through border security dressed as a pirate. Anyway, I shared that, and you can read more about it in the book. But the point is, we each had different personalities. I'm all about going to Canada dressed as a pirate. He's all about not walking onto the dance floor in a crowd you don't even know anybody. And God has used me to bring him out. He made a wonderful pirate. He has 10 years of movies under his belt now. He's great. He's the best. He won Best Actor.
14: Way to go, you know, Robbie.
13: Yeah. Yeah. And meanwhile, I've learned to not always be quite as embarrassing. You know, my children will say, Mom, it's so embarrassing being you. And it kind of is. But I think that thanks to Robbie, I've learned how to sometimes hold back.
14: No, that's really good.
13: It's been good.
14: Jody, I'd like to get some examples from you on how to bridge that gap.
13: Yeah.
14: It may be personality differences, what have you. How does prayer help you accomplish that?
13: Wow. Okay. So when you do have these different expectations, different personalities, you can rub against each other a little bit, you know, like sandpaper. And I love Charles Spurgeon said, conflicts bring experience. and experience brings that growth in grace, which cannot be attained by any other means. I read that quote and I thought, you know, it's true that conflict does bring experience. It can teach us about one another. And over time, you know, I wouldn't say for Robbie and me it was an instantaneous growing in grace, but we really have seen that growth in grace. And you asked about prayer's role in that. And, you know, study after study has been done to show the benefits of prayer, even things that might not be trotted out in a church or a Bible study. Secular research has shown that prayer gives you a higher sense of satisfaction in marriage, a greater sense of emotional well-being. There was an article, I think, in the Wall Street Journal saying, even if you're upset or annoyed with your spouse, you know, they were late again, they left the toilet seat up, they did, you know, whatever. It says, when you pray together, or even pray for your spouse, not with your spouse, that gives you a chance to calm down. It reinforces the idea that you're on the same team. And I love that idea of remembering that you're on the same team. Before one of our daughters got married, I think it was Virginia, we had all the families together and we said, all right, you know, between us here, we probably have 150 years of marriage wisdom, or maybe 100. Get everybody that to weigh in with what they think. And one of the best pieces of advice came from my son-in-law, Jeff. He said, you know, you want to remember when you're in a conflict, it's not about trying to win. You don't want to be the one that's right and have your spouse be the loser, because you're a team. And that would be a loss for your team. So how can you work through your conflicts to get to that point of grace so that it's a win?
14: Yeah. I was going to touch on this one because it's kind of close to home. I have a friend.
13: I have asking for a friend.
14: Yeah, I love asking for a friend that I know questions. Really well.
13: Yeah, uh-huh.
14: And this is the one where you share you learned how to pray for your husband when he left dishes in the sink. That one, I'm familiar with something like that.
16: We must have had a guest that talked about that before.
13: Asking for a friend.
14: Maybe it's the laundry again.
13: Yeah,
14: but
13: this was so good. Yeah. This was actually true confession. This was my mom, who is remarried, and my father had died when he was 60 of a brain tumor, and mom got remarried, and in her new marriage, she noticed that her husband was leaving the dishes in the sink, and it was kind of annoying her. But then she thought back to something that she had seen in, or had learned in their premarital counseling. And I love that on a second marriage, when you're 69 years old, that you're going to go to marriage counseling. They did that. You know, we're never too old for that. I love it. But she said one of the things that they learned, or they'd seen a man talking about how his wife always left the cupboards open in the kitchen. And he went into the kitchen. It would bug him day after day. But then he said, you know, I wonder how long it takes me to close the cupboards. And he realized it took him no time at all. So instead of letting that be such an irritation that could build up, he just closed the cupboards. And so she said, you know, I'm going to time myself to see how long it takes me to load the dishwasher instead of being mad at John. And she went and she said, it took her 13 seconds. And she said, 13 seconds to put his dishes in the dishwasher. And she said, now, instead of using those things as an annoyance, I look at them and I say, I have 13 seconds to do something for him. And not only that, I'm going to use those 13 seconds to pray for his day. Mm-hmm. So she uses that as a trigger to pray. And I love that. It changes the whole climate from being an annoyance to being a time when marriage can flourish.
14: She sounds very proficient at loading the dishwasher. 13
13: well,
14: seconds.
13: Maybe,
14: that's like
13: maybe
14: Olympic
13: leave that
14: speed.
13: Many. Yeah, she might be fast. I don't think she's as anal about doing it as
14: she
13: I am.
14: She wasn't throwing them in the dishwasher.
13: She might have if you met
16: John,
13: my mom.
16: Crash, bang.
14: No. You discovered that you needed to be more emotionally aware one day when taking a test with Robbie.
13: You pulled all of the dirt out, didn't you?
14: You know, this is what we love about authors that bear their soul.
16: Yeah, you wrote it.
14: Yeah, you wrote it.
13: Oh,
14: but,
13: yeah.
14: But was it like an assessment?
13: This is the worst part. We were teaching a marriage class. Robbie
14: this
13: and
14: is
13: I,
14: even better.
13: Yeah, Robbie and I used to do that. And as part of teaching it, you know, we thought as the instructors, we ought to do all the exercises that are in the material. And one of them was this thing where you rate your spouse on 20 different topics and you give them a 0 to 4 or 5, whether they do it poorly or well. And then you exchange your answers. And we got to the part where we're going over what each other said. And I said, Robbie, you gave me a 0. And the question was, in how well does my spouse meet my emotional needs? And I was like, a zero? And he said, yeah, you don't meet my emotional needs. I said, Robbie, I didn't know you had emotional needs. I was like, you are the steadiest person I've ever met. And he is. That is, you know, one of my favorite attributes of Robbie. It's hard to ruffle him. He doesn't go high and low and

0: But that's good. I think that's a good dynamic discussion about something, because you made an assumption and he still needs that kind of affirmation.
1: You know, and I think it doesn't matter how long you've been married, going back and asking some of those questions, because we change, don't we?
0: Even those
1: love languages, something that might have been your love language when you were newlywed. I really want physical touch and quality time together. Maybe, 20 years down the road, you want some acts of service. It's good to keep revisiting those tools.
0: We're down to the end now, but I do want to ask one more question. Then we'll come back next time and ask more questions about how prayer can strengthen your marriage and how to do it effectively together. This last question, how does prayer help bond you closer to your husband, and how does it protect your marriage? And I think in the context for me, we're always dealing with issues within marriage, but the whole concept of how God has constructed us, body, soul, and spirit. And so when you talk about physical intimacy, that's important.
1: Right.
0: But spiritual and emotional intimacy, I'm learning from Gene, to be honest, is really important.
1: Yeah.
0: And sometimes that can be such a valley for a lot of spouses, for a lot of women particularly, because they don't feel like they're getting that closeness. But prayer can help.
1: Prayer can help. Prayer really does open the door to that intimacy. And I think it helps, as we talked earlier, because there are going to be times when we can't love each other well. And by inviting God into that conversation, that just allows him to go to work on both of our hearts to join us together. But, Jim, I tell you, I heard over and over again, what if my spouse doesn't want to pray with me? You know, what if I'm married to a non-believer? What if I'm married to somebody for whom that feels awkward, unfamiliar? And I would say, and that's what the book is all about, is, do what works. Do what works. And when we used to teach the marriage courses, one of the things we told people was, if your spouse isn't comfortable praying together, maybe start with the question, what can I do to support you? How can I let you know you are loved? And that too can open that door to intimacy. It can lead to an environment where maybe prayer does become something that feels more doable, more familiar. But honestly, Malachi 3:16, it's one of my favorite verses. It says, those who honored the Lord, those who feared the Lord, talked with each other, and the Lord listened and heard. And I think that in the context of marriage and in other human relationships, as we are coming together, as we're talking to one another, how can I support you? How can I let you know you're loved? God's listening in on those conversations. And I think that he might even receive those as prayers. So we might not be intentionally saying, okay, bow your head, we're going to pray. But as we're talking about ways we can grow in love, we can grow in support, we can reflect this covenant of love that God loved us first, and we're only loving because he loved us. I think he can receive that as a prayer, and I think God can work in our marriages.
0: Well, I believe that 100%, and it was so great talking with Jody today. Prayer is such a wonderful way to keep your marriage healthy, and it can do so many things for you as a couple. It lessens friction and increases intimacy, and it allows the Lord to work powerfully in your hearts as husband and wife. So you need to get a copy of Jody's book, Praying the Scriptures for Your Marriage. This is an excellent resource every couple should have. We can send this book to you when you make a monthly pledge of any amount to the ministry.
2: Yeah, and another resource we have, Jim, is a set of prayer cards that Jody has developed and provided for us. They're meant to really help make prayer easier, and they're going to enable you to create a daily discipline of prayer in your marriage.
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2: 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I'm John Fuller, inviting you back for more insights about prayer and your marriage next time, as we once more help you and your family thrive in Christ.

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2: So we might not be intentionally saying, okay, bow your head, we're going to pray. But as we're talking about ways we can grow in love, we can grow in support, we can reflect this covenant of love that God loved us first and we're only loving because he loved us. I think he can receive that as a prayer, and I think God can work in our marriages.
0: This is Focus on the Family with Jim Daly, and our guest today is Jody Berndt, describing ways that you can pray more frequently and more effectively in your marriage. Thanks for joining us. I'm John Fuller.
3: John, it's so great to have Jody back. We had a wonderful conversation last time. We discussed how praying the scriptures for your spouse is a vital element to your marriage. I think even within the Christian community, we don't value it as much as we need to. We touched on how to do that when personalities are different. You know, you have introvert, extrovert. Maybe the husband's a little uncomfortable. Maybe the wife's a little uncomfortable, whatever it might be. And she gave some great examples of how to work through that and still pray together. Mm-hmm. Today, we're going to discuss how to pray over your finances, your service to one another. Let me say that again to the husbands, your service to one another, and also praying through both the joys and the trials that come into life. It's going to be a great discussion.
0: It will be. And if you missed part one, stop by our website. You can listen to the download or find the link to the YouTube version or get the Focus on the Family app, and you can listen anytime. As we shared last time, Jody Berndt is a public speaker, a Bible teacher, and the author of the best-selling series of books, Praying the Scriptures. And today we'll hear more about one of those books in the series. It's called Praying the Scriptures for Your Marriage.
3: Jody, welcome back.
2: Thank you so much for having me.
3: It's good to have you. And okay, so we kind of said what we're going to do today, so let's get into it.
2: Can't wait.
3: One of the big responses we receive here at Focus on the Family with marriage difficulty are the finances.
2: Yes.
3: You know, there's sometimes there's not enough, and we get that. And sometimes it's mismanagement. Somebody is medicating through buying a lot, whatever it might be. But let me just ask you, I think you had a friend that you mentioned in the book who I think saw her dream house and something went wrong.
2: Yeah. They had moved to a new town and she was fine with moving. It was a job move for her husband. And she got there and she was really excited when she found what was, she thought, their dream house. And he looked at it and said, you know, we can't even consider that. That is too showy. It wasn't even a budget thing. He just thought we shouldn't live in that fancy of a house. That would look proud. And she thought, wow, it's everything I ever dreamed of in a house. And that created real conflict for them. And she found herself taking it to the Lord, not in a humble, sweet prayer, but in an angry prayer. And, you know, God can handle those prayers, right? And
3: sure.
2: She's saying, why is he being, and she used the word ogre. She said, why is he being such an ogre? Why is my husband not understanding how much his house means to me? And so the two of them had to really work through that. But what was so neat in their marriage was that they really valued unity, unity in their decision-making. And she thought to herself, if we're not united on the purchase of this house, I don't want to press it through. That's never going to be a good outcome.
3: Right. The difficulty there, though, is not letting that bitterness build up.
2: Yes.
3: Whatever it might be. Yeah. Other couples, it may not be a house that one of you really wanted to buy and the other didn't.
2: Right.
3: But it could be a car. It could be other things, you know, Christmas presents. Gene and I, we tend to spend a lot at Christmas.
2: Yeah.
3: And, you know,
2: yeah,
3: it's something we'll talk about.
2: Yeah.
3: Typically, it's my pouty face.
2: She gives it away.
3: Well, you know, I'm like, okay. But, you know, she loves to bless the kids and friends and things like that.
2: And
3: it's a good thing.
2: There's nothing wrong with that. You know, you probably know I used to write books for Ron Blue. He was kind of Dave Ramsey before there was Dave Ramsey.
3: A finance guy.
2: And Robbie thinks that's just the greatest joke from the Lord in the the world because I don't know a whole lot about money management. But thanks to that writing, I learned stuff. And one of the things I learned was that money is just money. You know, it's a tool to be used for other things. And so the question we need to ask ourselves in our marriages as we're considering, all right, how much are we spending on Christmas gifts? What kind of house are we living in? What sort of vacations we take? All of that stuff is just, are we using our money, our tool, the way God wants us to? You know, who are we ultimately serving? Are we serving ourselves? Are we serving, you know, other people? Are we serving the Lord? Because honestly, buying a new pair of sneakers can be a spiritual decision, just like give tithing, because it's money. You know, we all live in a world, right, where there are limited resources to spend on unlimited needs and wants. So everything becomes a spending and a spiritual decision when we look at it that way.
3: And some of these sneakers are ridiculous.
2: Yeah, that is a little mortgage payment, isn't it?
3: I'm not spending $400,000 on sneakers.
2: You're right.
3: Sneakers,
2: maybe that's not the best example.
3: No kidding. The big thing is, how can praying for our spouse help us with those financial decisions? I think that's a really good thing. Gene and I have been pretty good with that. Yeah. There's a big thing.
2: Yeah.
3: Maybe not as strong on the smaller things, ironically, now that I think about it.
2: Yeah.
3: But speak to the power of prayer when it comes to financial decision
2: making. And backing up a little bit from that, too, is you do have different desires a lot of times. And when Robbie and I were younger, we used an envelope system of you know, what cash goes in where. And we also said to one another, and this was a million years ago, but that any decision under $50, we didn't have to be in unity for. We could just get what we wanted on that. And bigger than that, we should talk about it. I'm sure today's couples might have a higher limit than that. But for us, that's what it was. But when there was time where there was tension, where one of us thought, okay, we should buy this, and the other one didn't, prayer really was a way for us to be humble, to say, you know, not my will, not even his will, but thy will, Lord, and bring us into unity, bring us into understanding. And you never lose when you give time. And sometimes stepping back and praying. And Robbie, I'm always the one that thinks we're never going to find a great deal as this. We got to act now. And he says, there will always be another deal. Let's step back and seek God. Let's get in unity with each other. And that's been a real barometer for our decision making.
3: I'm laughing because that sounds just like me. You and I purchased kind of the same way.
2: We would be broke.
3: Yeah, why? Why wait when you can have a super duper refrigerator right now?
2: That's right. That's right. Thanks be to God for Gene and Robbie.
3: Anchors in decision making. Let's move to another topic now. This is really, everybody's going to go, turn the radio or whatever up, YouTube, and the issue is submission. Ready for the organ music? Dun, dun, dun, dun.
2: Yeah.
3: The idea of submission is so touchy
2: Our
3: culture today. And I guess the question is, how have you wrestled with yielding your desires to Robbie when there's a tiebreaker kind of thing? And maybe, I don't know if there's a deep theological way to manage that. But even saying that feels a little uncomfortable. Like you've got, if it's just a 50-50 thing, who's got the call?
2: Wow.
3: And is it that simple?
2: Well, you know, for us, and I agree with you, that is a lightning rod word. And a lot of times people read that Ephesians 5 passage, which, you know, is the classic New Testament passage on husbands and wives and how we are to live. And people will start with that verse 22 saying, wives, you know, submit to your husbands. I think we need to back it way up to the beginning of that chapter. And this has been the thing that has come in working on this book, the thing that has come so alive to me is the gift that we have when we walk in love, Ephesians 5:2, giving ourselves up for one another, just like Christ gave himself up for us. That opens the door. And then Ephesians 5:16 says, make the most of every opportunity. And in marriage, don't we have 100 opportunities every day to submit to one another, to yield our rights, whether it's I'm going to the movie I don't want to see because he really wants to see it. He's coming to the office party or the family function that he might not want to go to because I've asked him to come. You know, we just have 100 chances to make the most of every opportunity. Again, Ephesians 5:16, to submit to one another. That's verse 21, submit to one another out of reverence for Christ. So I was thinking all of these things over and over again. And I love Paul tucks in Ephesians 5, verse 18 says, be filled with the Spirit. Because those times when we cannot do it, we can't give ourselves up for the other person. Our will is just too strong. Our desires, our selfishness is too strong. But when we are filled with the Spirit, that makes it possible. The Holy Spirit can work in us the things we don't even want to do. And it is just the coolest thing to me. Paul writes that, you know, marriage is a profound mystery. It's a reflection of Christ's love for the church. And as we do that, as we partner with the Lord, really, as we share in that fellowship of mutual submission, we get to see love grow, love flourish. That creates a climate where marriages can thrive through this mutual surrender and submission. This, again, looking not to our own interests, but also to the interests of others. And you know what's so cool? Secular research has supported this. It creates researchers at the National Marriage Project. That is something out of UVA, which of course I love being a UVA alum, but they have found that when we intentionally do things for our spouse, whether it's something small, like bringing a cup of coffee in the morning or something larger, when we do that consistently over time, it creates what they call an upward spiral of generosity, a climate in which love can flourish. Mm. And isn't that a cool thought? I mean, because that's research that's not biblically based. It's biblically mandated. But, you know, you don't have to be reading your Bible to realize what doing something for someone else over time can create for them the desire to bless you in return.
3: Well, and I so appreciate the preface that you gave there, that if you look up in Ephesians, yes, there's a lot more about
2: you
3: what both of you have to do.
2: Start with verse 22.
3: But, you know, there are the ogres, and you just go to a verse that fits your temperament, and this is what it is.
2: Yeah.
3: That's why I think it's such a, you know, inflammatory area.
2: Yeah, it's definitely inflammatory.
3: If it's done well, it's not a matchstick.
2: Right.
3: It's not going to light gasoline on fire.
2: Right.
3: And that's where we got to get to.
2: Yeah.
3: Yes. In fact, one exercise that you and Robbie came up with was to do a little competition where you can outserve each other.
2: Oh, yeah.
3: Being competitive, I like this idea.
2: Yes. Well, he's competitive too.
3: Keep score. Yeah. You know, what's the score like? 1,680 to what?
2: If we had to point to one, like, nugget that we would say was so formative in our newlywed years, we heard Dr. Tony Evans speak, and he said that he and his wife had made this commitment to try to serve one another, and it became kind of a game, and then it escalated to a competition, and Tony got frustrated because he said his wife was so much better and so much more creative at coming up with things that she could do for him that he said she was out serving me, and he had to like think of ways to catch up. And Robbie and I really took that to heart. And he would even say for him, which I am such a beneficiary of, that those acts of service, those choices, created in him a cherishing. Like he actually began to, it moved from just being kind or serving to really cherishing me. And, you know, as the recipient of that, you just can't even imagine what it feels like to know that your partner is cherishing you. But that's what those little acts of service can lead to.
3: That's really good.
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3: God wants true disciples, ones that think like Him, talk like Him, walk like Him. 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
0: 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Let's resume now with the balance of today's programming.
3: Let's move into suffering and grief and cover. This is a heavier topic, not as jovial, but it's important that we talk about it. When you first married Robbie, how did you view storms that would come into your life?
2: Well, we didn't think there was going to be storms when we first got married, you know?
3: And then how prayer was incorporated into that later. But
2: yeah, well, you know, when Robbie and I got married, you sit there, right, and you're standing at the altar and you're reciting those vows to love and to cherish till death do you part, for better, for worse, for richer, for poorer, all these, you know, opposite sides of the same marriage coin. And you think to yourself, what about, you know, better or worse? There's nothing worse. We're in love. We're all dressed up. The sun is shining. Our friends are here. Marriage is going to be awesome. And then life happens, and you hit some hard things. And I'll tell you, a couple chapters in the book really were hard to write. I interviewed people who In one case, her husband had started cheating on her during their honeymoon.
3: Oh, my goodness.
2: And then, you know, it continued through their marriage, and she felt like, as a good Christian woman, she needed to stick it out. And I don't want to blow the whole story, but that is a story where the presence of the Lord walking with her and equipping her to forgive. They did wind up getting divorced, and he actually wound up getting sick, and she was able to care for him in that time of sickness, which was just amazing. But then in another couple went through a season where they lost a child. Mm. And as you know, that can derail a marriage. Even the strongest marriages can begin to crumple under the pressure of that. So there are storms that we don't see coming. And I think the only way we get through that is with prayer and with inviting God's presence into the mix, because there's not an easy answer. You can't say, why did he cheat? Why did our child have to die? Why did we have 3 years of separation and hatred? We don't have easy answers for that. But when we have, over and over again, as I interviewed people, the thing that got them through those storms, those rocky times, was the comfort of God's presence. Mm. And, you know, we see that again and again in Scripture. Joseph getting thrown into the cistern and then tossed into prison. And over again, you read in his story, the guy who had the worst betrayals, and God was with him, and God was with him, and God was with him. And sometimes when we're in those pits, what we need isn't the answer as much as we need to know he's in it with us.
3: That's so true. The difficulty, and I think whenever we share on this program a story of the loss of a child, mm-hmm. those tend to be the most difficult, heart-wrenching. And I don't know that there's an application of degree.
2: No.
3: But loss of a child is like at the bottom of the pit of this life. Mm-hmm. And so often it's an easy place to be angry at God, to not understand the answers, because they're impossible to find in this life.
2: Yeah, and you know what? We can be angry at him. That's the beauty. He can take our questions. He can take our anger. You know, you read through the Psalms and you see all of those emotions expressed. I would encourage anybody who's in that hard place to open the book of Psalms and just go through and be praying some of those.
3: Jody, in that regard, we haven't touched on this last time or this time, but just, you know, the exercise of praying. For some people, they feel it has to be a formal kind of thing. You know, people that lean toward more liturgy in their church, more formality in their church, that can be kind of intimidating. I'm not a priest. I'm not a pastor. I'm not sure that I could do that.
2: Jim, I hear that all the time.
3: And then, you know, the real thing is he reminds us that he's our Abba Father. He's our daddy.
2: Right.
3: And that he wants us to talk to him like you would your earthly father in a good way, a loving relationship.
2: He wants us to talk to him. The Bible says he bends down to listen. You know, he delights in hearing our prayers. He commands us to pray. I do talk to people, though, when, you know, 70, 80-year-old women who come up to me and they say, I've been in church my whole life, but nobody's ever taught me to pray. It has felt like what the minister does. It has felt like what we read out of the book. I know the Lord's Prayer. But how do you go beyond that? Yeah. And again, I go back to that John 15, Jesus saying, if you remain in me and my words remain in you, ask whatever you wish. He's like, yeah, use the words that I've given you first in Scripture and use them to shape your prayers. Talk to me. And the other thing, I talk to people, they say, yeah, but, you know, Jody, you're just talking about somebody losing a child, somebody whose husband cheated. I'm just frustrated that my husband, you know, leaves his shirt on the floor, whatever. I don't want to pray about that. That's just
3: too
2: petty.
3: Trivial.
2: That's too trivial. He delights in the details of our lives. He's the God who knows the hairs of our head, right?
3: Yeah.
2: The number. So we can come to him with anything, and he tells us to. He loves that.
3: I'm thinking of that like a simple definition of prayer is simply to talk to God.
2: Absolutely.
3: That's what it is. Prayer is not complicated, and it shouldn't be complicated, because God wants to commune with us throughout the day.
2: Mm-hmm. Yeah, just not like we do with our own children, right?
3: Yeah.
2: We love it when they talk to us.
3: That's
2: you know,
3: a great
2: we
3: analogy.
2: Really do.
3: Before we move off of this suffering and grief, because that can come in so many ways, powerful ways that you just talked about, loss of a child, infidelity in marriage. Unbelieving spouse. Sometimes, you know, on the broadcast here, we're not including that person.
2: Yes.
3: And I've, you know, we have had a couple of women that joined us on the broadcast. You can go through the library and look at that and listen on your smartphone. But they spoke about being married to unbelieving spouses.
2: Yeah.
3: And there can be grief with that. There's always hope. But especially in this area of praying together, it's a very different thing when you're married to an unbelieving spouse. Maybe a delightful person.
2: Right.
3: But they just don't believe in Jesus.
2: And I actually talked to a woman about that very thing for the book. It's a chapter called Trusting God with Your differences, with your faith differences, because, you know, believing spouse or not, we will have faith differences. But if your spouse isn't a believer, and again, I mean, it can move into the almost funny sometimes, and it's not funny, but I interviewed one gal who was like, I bought my husband a Bible with his monogram on it. I got him a devotional that had a golfer on the cover because he likes to golf. I left the email addresses, you know, for all the men in our church that I thought he should be friends with around. You know, these wives, and we wives do this. We want to create the greenhouse environment in which we think our husband's faith can flourish. And then, you know, finally this lady, you know, she didn't drink. Her husband loved to have a bourbon at night. Everything she looked at in his faith seemed to be like he was on the JV and she was the varsity, and she didn't like that. And finally one day he looked at her and he said, why do you think your relationship with God is so much better than mine? And she said, you know, that really stopped her in her tracks, because she thought to herself, it's kind of arrogant of me to assume that my way of worship, my way of knowing the Lord, my way of praying is right and my husband's is wrong. Now, in her case, he was a believer. He just wasn't a believer of her exact stripe, and maybe as not as spiritually mature. But I think whether your spouse is a believer and isn't praying the way you want, or they're an unbeliever, over and over again, we see in scripture verses like in Romans where it says that God's kindness leads us to repentance. And so often we can look at our spouse and we can be saying, Holy Spirit, convict him, or I want to argue him into it. We're not going to win our spouse with conviction and argument. We're going to win with love and with kindness, mm-hmm. you know, right. and with winning them
3: it's
2: over
3: so
2: that
3: true.
2: Way.
3: And yeah. The same application is there for parenting. I mean, so often if you're fearful and in your high control mode, you have the potential, especially with your teenagers, to kind of push them in the very direction you don't want them to go,
2: yeah,
3: because
2: yeah.
3: you're, and it's similar to what you were just saying.
2: Yeah.
3: If you're going to argue him
2: right,
3: or her
2: right.
3: into something,
2: right.
3: well, try that with a 14, 15-year-old. Yeah. You're going to argue them into doing their
2: yeah.
3: things.
2: Absolutely.
3: And
2: you know, we know that Proverbs 18, I think it's verse 21, words kill, words give life. They're poison or fruit. You choose. And as we want to speak these life-giving words in our marriages, just like, as you're saying, with a teenager, with a child, you know, when you're saying, hey, I love the way you did this, that you watch a child blossom in that. Whereas when you criticize, they kind of shrink up. And it's the same with our marriages. We want to affirm the good things we see in our spouses.
3: How does prayer, again, with your spouse, how does that affect your kids? And how do you include your kids in
2: yeah.
3: praying? You know, at a little age, it's
2: yeah.
3: pretty obvious.
2: Right.
3: But as they get older, they may have less interest and they're on their own journey now.
2: Yeah.
3: How did you and Robbie work in the kids to prayer time?
2: Well, you know, I'd love to say we had these fabulous family devotions where everyone came with their Bible and we sat for half an hour.
3: And there was angelic music playing.
2: Yeah, I would love to say that. No, it was more like we would hear the bus coming up the street to the cul-de-sac and you could hear the up the hill and somebody would yell, bus, and we'd gather at the front door and, you know,
3: some
2: have a quick
3: chaos.
2: Yeah, we'd have, you know, somebody's looking for their permission slip, their shoe, whatever. And we would just take a moment there to just speak a prayer over them as they walked out yeah. the door. You know, maybe it might be, let your presence go with them today, Lord, or fill them with joy, any of those things. Let them be a blessing. And it might be as something as short as that. Then as yeah. they got older and could be a little more responsible, we might say, hey, come to the breakfast table. You know, we're going to have 5 minutes. We're going to consider this passage or this verse or this little, you know, devotional book, whatever it is. But in terms of our own marriage, I think it really created for our children a sense of security and a sense of stability to see us prioritizing prayer again, even if it was just for a few minutes. And that might mean that the kids' needs had to wait.
3: Yeah.
2: And I think there is something kind of magical in parenting when you put your kids on hold for a time so that you can focus on one another, so that you can have that spiritual intimacy with the Lord. We might worry that, oh no, they're going to feel ignored, they're going to feel left out, they're going to feel neglected. And what science is showing is that that actually creates a stable and secure family environment, because the kids feel secure saying, wow, mom and dad love each other. And not only that, but they may be fallible because they're human and our kids know we're fallible, but they have a higher power and authority
3: right.
2: that they can tap into. So they see that we are, you know we don't have all the answers. And when they see us looking to the Lord for those answers, that creates a framework and a structure in which their own spiritual lives can flourish.
3: Yeah, it's really good. In that context, leaving that lasting legacy, the broad paintbrush stroke of that, when you and Robbie look back now, your kids are older, What kind of legacy does praying with your spouse leave for your family?
2: Well, you know, God's word never comes back empty, Isaiah 55 says. It always accomplishes the purposes for which it is sent. And I think that there will be answers that we don't even see unfold as they continue to unfold over time. And another thing, Jim, we didn't really talk about, but I want our kids to know God is fun. I want them to know prayer is fun. You know, yeah. We can put it in this box like it's our holy side. And this is a joy and a delight. It's meant to be that.
3: I can't wait to really experience the humor God has, because I think it's abounding.
0: And that's how we concluded our two-part conversation with Jody Berndt, talking about her wonderful book, Praying the Scriptures for Your Marriage, Trusting God with Your Most Important Relationship. It really is an outstanding resource to strengthen the relationship you have with your spouse and to help the two of you grow together in faith. Now, when you make a monthly pledge of any amount to the ministry today, we'll say thank you by putting a copy of Jody's book into your hands.
3: And John, let me explain how donations to Focus on the Family are impacting families. That's what matters most. Husbands and wives routinely reach out to us for help, and then we'll get their feedback about how the Lord is working in their lives. Michael shared this: "Your ministry has been a blessing during several stormy and serious seasons in my marriage. It's like a cool drink during a hot, humid day. The circumstances don't change, but my reaction changes for the better." And a woman named Judy said this: "Let me tell you, Focus on the Family has saved my marriage many times over. I'm so grateful to you all."
0: Well, what a privilege for us to be a part of God's work of transforming lives.
3: Absolutely. And I'm so grateful for our friends who support us all year long with their generosity. Together, we can save more marriages like Judy's and provide cool drinks of spiritual refreshment to couples like Michael and his wife. So make a monthly pledge today or send a one-time gift, whatever you can afford. Let's do ministry together and help more people.
0: Mm-hmm. 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
5: I don't love the church because it's perfect. 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
0: This is Focus on the Family Minute with Gary Thomas.
5: There are Christians that will embarrass us. There are Christians who will frustrate us. We're called to reach out to the hurting, and hurting people hurt people. And they don't tend to be grateful. Look at how they treated Jesus. Look at how they treated Paul. They said, "Paul, you're not that great of a speaker. You're not that impressive as a person. We're not even sure you're
3: preaching." He's a babbler.
5: Yeah, I mean... And yet Paul said, this is, he goes, "Now I rejoice in what I'm suffering for you, and I fill up in my flesh what is still lacking in regard to Christ's afflictions for the sake of his body, which is the church." Paul is suffering for a church, many of which he had never met him. He says, "I'm rejoicing because I'm suffering for you, but it's building up Christ's body, the church."
0: More from Gary Thomas at familyminute.org.
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7: "Calling all true patriots, Larry Elder here, the Sage from South Central. October 22nd, Phoenix, one night, and I am coming to Arizona for the Battleground Tour, and I've got a lot to say. President Trump is winning. The border is locked down. America is fighting back. But the radical left and the DSA socialists are not done. They're coming for the ballot box this November, and Arizona is their target. I took on Gavin Newsom in California. I know exactly what these people are capable of. And I'm telling you right now, we cannot let our guard down for a single second. On October 22nd, join Seth Leibson, Mike Gallagher, and me on stage in Phoenix for the Battleground Tour, a live, fired-up evening for people who are awake, engaged, and ready to fight for everything we've won. 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I'll see you there, Phoenix.
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16: 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I'm your host, Vance Sims. 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And Cheryl Scheidel is a reverse mortgage specialist with Barrett Financial Group. Cheryl, my dear friend, thank you for taking time to just walk down the hall from your station to do this show with me. 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
17: Thank you so much for having me, Vince.
16: Cheryl, I want to start right with the basics. What is a reverse mortgage and how does it differ from a traditional mortgage?
17: Okay, I'm gonna share that with you, but I'm going to say something first. I got to tell my background a little bit because the thing is that there's loan officers out there that think they know how to do reverse mortgages. So you really, really, really want to make sure that you're working with somebody who knows what they're doing. So I've been in the mortgage industry since 2002. So a hot minute, went through all the stuff with 2008. But But then about 11 years ago, I had three reverse mortgages fall into my lap. I didn't even know what that was. I walked into my manager's office. I had to get educated. My first presentation was for an 80-year-old mom, and then the son, the daughter-in-law, and then the daughter, and then the next day the son called me up asking me questions. I answered him, and he's like, okay, we want to get started for mom, and then we also want to do one for us. So out of that first presentation, the adult kids understood it, so then they decided to do it. But like I said, you need to work with somebody who knows what they're doing, because this is a different animal. It's very niche. There's a lot of different things that are different from a 30-year fixed mortgage. So think about this to answer your question. One person in the household has to be 62. It does have to be your primary residence. And if you can just get your head wrapped around this, think about it this way. When you have a 30-year fixed mortgage payment, now you don't have to have a mortgage at all on your house. It could be free and clear. But for those people that have maybe a mortgage payment, then they would be paying off, the reverse mortgage would pay off your existing loan, and then you wouldn't have a mortgage payment. So that extinguishes that loan, so that goes away. Now you have a reverse mortgage, but you're not required to make a mortgage payment. You can if you want to, but you're not required to. But instead of the balance going down every month, it's going to go up in reverse. So that's why the loan to value, how much we're going to lend you, is based off of your age, the value of the house. So you're not going to get an 80% loan to value and not have to make mortgage payments. It's going to be a lower balance or a lower loan amount. But you're not going to have to make mortgage payments. So that's in a nutshell. So hopefully that made sense.
16: Well, when might a reverse mortgage help someone, and when might another option be a better fit?
17: Well, that's what we do, is we cover all the options. You know, I get to know the people. I get to know their situation. We brainstorm. I go over the reverse options with them. You know, I had a lady, she was looking to part ways with her other half, and her numbers weren't quite looking the way we wanted them to on the, you know, doing the reverse mortgage. So I actually said to her, I said, I have another option for you, but you might not like it. She was like, let's hear it. So the other option would be for her to sell that house, take the net proceeds and downsize and start new memories and go to a different house and purchase a home with a reverse mortgage. Now, these are cases where this does fit for people. But if it doesn't make sense, I've had maybe two or three cases where I've said to the people, I'm like, it doesn't make sense for you to do this, or we can't do it yet. So it's, everybody knows their own situation. So, you know, I only know what they tell me, and then I'll come up with ideas and how, but I brainstorm. And sometimes, you know, it might mean just doing a traditional home equity line of credit if that's what they want. And sometimes just depends on your age, because you have to be 62, but that's for the government program. But then we have proprietary products, which means the lender have those, and they go down to 55 years of age and up to $4 million. So I've got some people in a $5.5 million house right now, refinancing into a reverse mortgage, and they're 56 years old, but now they're not going to have a $4,500 monthly mortgage payment. So this is not a last resort for people. It can be for people that are living check to check,
16: right,
17: at $30 at the end of the month, or it could be for people that are using their house as a wealth building tool because they're redistributing their assets and supplementing their income by using the house that you're living in, the piggy bank of a house that you've been paying into. We're cracking open that piggy bank and using those funds to supplement our income. I know, right? I had a gentleman call me from an ad, and he's just in a little $130,000 value house, but it's paid off, and he's 66, but he needs to get some cash out. So we're just going to help him get some money out of his house to age in place. So, yeah.
16: And how would you do that? The house is worth $130,000, or that's how much he owes on the home?
17: No, that's what the house is worth, but he doesn't owe anything on the home.
16: Wow.
17: So I plugged in the number. So I'm not going to be able to just, if you say to me, how much money can I get? I got to plug the numbers in. So I plug in the value of the house, the interest rate, his age, and then the computer will tell me, this is how much we will lend for your situation. So it's different for everybody.
16: Does the homeowner still own the property, and what responsibilities remain for taxes, insurance, maintenance, and living in the home?
17: Love that question. So everyone thinks that the bank owns your home. Yeah. The bank does not own your home. You still own your home. Bank has a lien on it through title, just like it would a 30-year fix. So when it comes time to selling the home, it would just be like you're selling it on a normal transaction. You sell the home, you make the mortgage payment, or you pay off the bank, you pay the realtor fees, closing costs, and then whatever is left over you get. So was that all of your question? I don't know if I answered everything.
16: Yeah, I think so. But the good thing, what I like about this, what's not answered, what do you have coming up October 13th?
17: Oh, October 13th. Yes. We're doing a lunch and learn. That's in Glendale at Total Wine. And it's from 11:30 to 1:30. And we're doing complimentary lunch, and you can learn about reverse mortgages, how to purchase a home, second lien position reverse mortgages. And then Lydia Wietzma is going to talk about, she's a probate realtor. She's going to talk about powers of attorney, wills and trusts, getting those in place and the importance, because we're in the silver tsunami right now. Have you heard that term before, Vance?
16: Well, through you.
17: Yes.
16: Yes.
17: So there's more people over the age of 65 than under the age of 18.
16: Say that one more time.
17: There's over the age of 65, there's more people than under the age of 18. And just so on that note, since we're talking about age, this loan is good until you are 150 years old. So, yeah. And then if you and your spouse do this loan, because you both have to be on the loan if you're married in the household, if one person passes away or moves out, then it, let's say they pass away, the second person doesn't have to do anything. They're safe in the home. And this is, I know we want to hand this down to our beneficiaries and our children and that type of thing, but this is a $14+ trillion industry. There's $14+ trillion in equity out there. Let's hand it down, but let's use it to age in place. Let's use the money in our house and our piggy bank to keep the money under management. Financial advisors love to work with us because we're helping them keep the money under management to grow, because, you know, there's going to be a day where one of the spouses might need in-home health care. I had a 94-year-old and a 78-year-old, and they needed in-home health care.
16: Right.
17: And then I've got somebody with memory issues, and they're going to eventually use the reverse mortgage to pay for his housing for the memory care. So that way the second spouse can live in the home, their home, but he moves into memory care and the house pays for that. And then they keep the money under management. So I brainstorm with people these type of ideas. I had somebody $100,000 in credit card debt. We got the reverse mortgage. We paid off her credit cards. And then she didn't have to make a mortgage payment. She was pawning her jewelry to make the credit card bills. So now she's sleeping better at night.
16: You're listening to The Father Matters Show with Vance Sims. And my guest today is Cheryl Scheidel, a reverse mortgage specialist with Barrett Financial Group. And Cheryl, one more time, tell us where you're going to be October 13th.
17: I'm glad you asked, because I didn't give that information. So I said Total Wine, Glendale, and it's 11:30 to 1:30, Tuesday the 13th.
16: Yes.
17: But they can RSVP to me at 480-817-4324, 480-817-4324. That flyer will be on my website, reversemortgageandbeyond.com, so you can find it under the events tab. You can also email me, CherylS@BarrettFinancial.com. Anyway, but we just, any way you want to get hold of me,
16: yeah,
17: do it, because we want, you've had the food there. It's pretty good.
16: I'm going to be, this would be my third one, because I'm, yes, because I learn something new every time. Like I'm 58. Okay. Sure, and I'm still trying to wrap my head around, why would I want to do a reverse mortgage? And you were saying how you can do, you can take money from it and do investments. I don't understand.
17: Okay,
16: and still keep the home.
17: Okay, I'm gonna share this story. So lady was referred to me from a financial advisor, and she was buying a home. So I went over to her house to talk to her about what her numbers would look like to purchase as a 30-year fix, and she was gonna do a large down payment. And so I gave her those numbers for a 30-year fix, gave her the numbers for a 5-1 ARM, and I said, let's talk about the reverse purchase. And she said, I don't want that. And I said, okay, but let me educate you, because the next year, I don't want you to say, why didn't you tell me that? And so she's like, okay. The next day she calls me up and she's like, I want to do that reverse purchase. And I said, okay, what changed? And she said, well, I don't have to make a mortgage payment, right? And I said, no. And she's like, okay, well, I was thinking, if I don't have to make a mortgage payment, then the $2,000 I would be making my 30-year fixed mortgage payment with, I'm going to give that to my financial advisor to invest for me. So she's using her house as a wealth building tool, right? Because now instead of paying the monthly payment, right, she's putting it into having her financial advisor invest for her. And the thing is that, you know, people are living check to check and they don't have to. When we get older and we're on a fixed income, you have your Social Security and your, we got three buckets, Social Security and pension if you have it, 401ks and IRAs if you have it, and then you've got your house. Why not use the house to supplement your Social Security? You can get a new roof, you can buy AC, you can take grandkids on memorable vacations, you can age in place. I mean, people are painting their houses. There's just so many, it's your money, you can do whatever you want with. There is not taxed, so it's no income tax because it's borrowed money. So you won't be, yeah.
16: How old does the home need to be? Like if you just say someone bought a home 2 years ago, is that too soon?
17: No, it doesn't matter the age of the home.
16: And they can stay in the home and they can, you can help them borrow money from the home to maybe invest in a rental property or make investments.
17: Right, but you have to have enough equity in the house. There's got to be enough
16: equity.
17: You've got
16: to have equity in the home.
17: Yes, because... because remember, you're not making a monthly mortgage payment. So basically, your balance is going up. So it's eating into that equity. Because that being said, okay, the adult kids say to me, this sounds too good to be true.
16: Right.
17: Mom and dad don't have to make a monthly mortgage payment, but they have to pay their property taxes, their homeowner's insurance, and HOA if they have one.
16: Right.
17: So the adult kids are like, what's the catch? This sounds too good to be true. And I'm like, well, the catch is that maybe your inheritance isn't X, but it's Y. It's lower because mom and dad have been using the equity in the home. But I'll give them an amortization schedule and okay, it'll show like 5 years from now, 10 years from now, this is your loan balance and a 4% appreciation rate on the house, okay, the home value going up, and then what your equity still is left over. And when people see those numbers, they're like, oh, that's where my money is. So that's still in the house, but your balance is just creeping up ever so slightly every month, and it's eating into that equity because you don't have to make a mortgage payment. Now, you can make a mortgage payment if you want to. The bank will always take your money. But, and there are tax strategies to that, whether you make one every month, every other month, every quarter, every half year, whatever. But talk to your CPA, talk to your financial advisor, because there are some tax strategies on using this loan to benefit you. So,
16: sure. Are you only licensed in Arizona?
17: No. So Barrett Financial Group is licensed nationwide except for New York. 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But I got people calling me from North Carolina, from right, Michigan, from right, Colorado, from Florida. So I can help you wherever. I would just work with a team member or I would get licensed there myself. So I can still help you.
16: Because we have listeners all over the country.
17: Yes, it's perfect.
16: Because Saturday nights is here local.
17: Yes.
16: Tuesdays, the show goes national.
17: Nice.
16: And I want people to get in touch with you to figure out what state that they're in that you can work with them.
17: Yeah.
16: Because I want them to know I trust Cheryl, great friend of mine, and they need this education. And I know we're just zooming through the questions, but one more time, Cheryl, if people want to ask you questions, what's the phone number? What's the email?
17: Yeah, yeah.
16: What?
17: 480-817-4324. That's 480-817-4324. Cheryl S. at BarrettFinancial.com. So it's CHERYLS like Sam at Barrett, which has two R's and two T's, financial.com. And you know what, Vance, you do final expense.
16: Right.
17: People could be paying for their final expense through their house through and their not house, have to make a mortgage payment.
16: Wow.
17: Right? So this helps your clients, you know, get what they need.
16: Exactly.
17: As well.
16: What events makes the loan due? And what could put a homeowner at risk of foreclosure?
17: Okay, so that's a great story. I haven't told this in a while. I had a California realtor say to me, I don't like these loans. And I said, why? He goes, my neighbor lost their house. And I said, what happened? He said, well, she did like to gamble. And I'm like, well, maybe she didn't pay her property taxes and she went into a tax lien position. Mm. And so she lost her house because she wasn't doing her part. So your part is to pay the property taxes, the homeowner's insurance, and the HOA if you have it. Now, there have been people who've had hardships. Mm-hmm. So if you've had a hardship, we are going to do a 2-year look back to make sure you've been paying those on time. If you haven't, then we can put you in what's called a LISA, a life expectancy set aside, which means we're going to set aside the money that is your money that you're supposed to get. Mm-hmm. We're going to set aside a portion based off of your age, how long we think you're going to live to be, because actuary charts, and then we're going to look at your monthly property taxes and homeowners insurance, and we'll put that into an account, and then we'll pay them for you, because we don't want a tax lien, and we want to make sure if, God forbid, the house burns down, then the house can be rebuilt. So I had a gentleman, he was a veteran, and he was on the auction block, and he was going to lose his house in 10 days, and I helped him find an investor. He paid off his bank. Then he took the large chunk of money from the leftover and purchased a home. But we added that LISA, life expectancy set aside. So now it's 8 years later. He's still in that home. He doesn't have to make a mortgage payment. And he's not paying his property taxes or his homeowner's insurance because that's, that account is doing that for him. So he's living good. Yeah.
16: See, and this is why I want people to contact you, because we're not even on the surface of the depth of what the information that they need to know. They also need to come, if you're here in Arizona, Phoenix, Arizona, where are we going to be?
17: At Total Wine in Glendale at the Arrowhead area on Tuesday, October 13th, 11:30 a.m. to 1:30. And we're going to be serving Pita Jungle. It's always good.
16: Yes, it is.
17: And you just have to RSVP to me, 480-817-4324. Go to my website. You can see the flyer there at reversemortgageandbeyond.com.
16: What myths, misleading promises, or scam warning signs should listeners watch for?
17: Well, the biggest myth is that people think that the bank owns the home. Like we were talking about earlier, the bank does not own your home. They just have a lien on the property, just like you do if you had a 30-year fix. As far as a scam goes, I haven't experienced any scams on the reverse side. I've had some of my clients get taken advantage of.
16: Yeah.
17: You know, from scammers. I had one lady, it had nothing to do about reverse mortgage, but she was taken advantage of. They told her that she had won a sweepstake and she had to pay the taxes for it. And so she got some money out, and now it's kind of like, it hasn't ruined her, but it's making some changes to where she's going to have to move into a community now because her income is changing. Yeah, it's really sad. So please be careful of who you're talking to, and don't, you know, not everybody's your friend, even though they act like they are.
16: Well, what happens if the homeowner sells the house or moves into long-term care?
17: Okay, so once it's no longer their primary residence, something has to happen to the house. So when the homeowner moves into assisted living, the last person on the loan either moves out or, you know, it's no longer your primary residence, they pass away, something has to happen to the loan. So let's say, you know, if they move out, then they have to sell the house because it's no longer their primary residence. But let's say they pass away in the house. Then the beneficiaries have two options. They can either refinance the house into their own name, or they have up to 12 months to grieve, to purge, and get the house ready for sale. Now, when that happens, if we're in a market like we are today or wherever you are in the U.S., if the value of the house is higher than the loan amount, you pay off the loan amount, and then just like you would a 30-year fixed, the realtors get paid, the title fees get paid, the closing costs, and then whatever is left over, the beneficiaries get. If, God forbid, we have another 2008 and it's upside down, meaning the home loan is higher than the value of the house, it's a non-recourse loan, so that means that you're not responsible for the deficit, whether it's $1, $50,000, $500,000, There's mortgage insurance in place, so that's what makes the bank whole. And so that's what makes us an expensive loan.
5: Insurance.
17: Because you're paying mortgage insurance, one-time line item. And once people understand that everybody has to put into the mortgage insurance bucket, then they're okay with it. So,
16: what fees and interest should homeowners expect, and how does the loan balance change over time?
17: Okay, so I can't talk about interest rates, but we run, you know, with the market, whatever the interest rate is with the market. Mm-hmm. And then what was the other thing you asked?
16: I don't know. Oh, what should the homeowners expect, and how does the loan balance change over time?
17: So it's just going up every month. So there's the loan balance, and then the interest is added on a monthly basis. So, and then the new balance, the interest is added onto that. So it's creeping up ever so slightly, because when it's time for –

0: pass. In the pass, because people knew that the older you are, the more access to the money you get. So if someone who's 82 doing this loan is going to get more money out of their house than someone who's 62. So when somebody was going to get more money out of the house, they would keep the second spouse off if they were younger.
1: Uh-huh.
0: And then that person passes away, and then the spouse had to do something and they weren't qualifying, so they were being forced out. So now in Arizona, if you're married, it doesn't matter where you live. If you're married, you both have to be on the loan. So that's how that part works. And then if they both pass away, then the beneficiaries have the option to refinance and maybe rent the house out themselves or move into it. But they can refinance the house, or they have up to 12 months to sell it. But they got to stay in touch with the lender, because we want to make sure that something's happening and they're not just sitting there and not doing anything. Because in 12 months, it's going to go fast, and you got to have either the house sold or refinanced.
1: Wow.
0: So,
1: before signing anything, what should homeowners discuss with an independent HUD-approved housing counselor?
0: So that's their thing. Yep. So what, I go over all this information with them, but then I do this every day. So they have to do a 45-minute to an hour call with a HUD agency, and they're going to go over the same information that they go over with me, and they'll have a code. So that way the agency is going to see the same numbers that I gave them. And then, you know, if we forget a question or they want to hear it again, then it's their way of hearing again how this program works, that it's expensive for the mortgage insurance, but then, you know, you don't have to make a monthly mortgage payment, and then you have to pay your property taxes, homeowners insurance, and HOA.
1: What is a home equity conversion mortgage, or HECM?
0: So that's a different name for reverse, because we were trying to get rid of the negative connotation. So you'll see those
1: words. That's how it differs.
0: Yeah, it's the same thing. It's a reverse mortgage or a HECM. It's the same name. Okay. Yep. So,
1: Cheryl, what do you want to share with people in this last little 30 seconds that they should know? Because I couldn't get all this stuff.
0: Yeah, so I also have a radio show, like you said,
1: please.
0: KKNT, The Patriot, and it's on Sundays, 3:30 p.m. on 960 The Patriot. And then I also have a podcast called Reverse Mortgage and Beyond on YouTube. So I'd love for you to come in and subscribe. I talked about reverse mortgages, and then I also have referral partners in, like yourself. You were on my show as well. And so elder law attorneys. You know, I want to say one thing. Make sure you get your wills and trusts in place. You know, use that as a holiday gift for your loved one, so that way they're not in probate later, right?
1: Thank you, Cheryl. Give Cheryl a call and give us a call at 602-774-3298 or in fathermatters.org. Thank you and have a great day. Thank you, Cheryl.
0: Thank you, Vance.
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5: 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Depends on the nature of the topic. Teachers cannot be put in a situation where they are what's called proselytizing, which is evangelizing, basically. Talking about what different religious groups believe is perfectly allowed, it's perfectly constitutional in the context of the curriculum. The teachers on their own initiative also have a broad array of rights that they cannot exercise together as teachers. They could have Bible studies before the beginning of the school day, teacher to teacher here, not with the students, and situations like that. That's basically the limits and the extent of the rights, but we do have great resources available on our website at aclj.org dealing with that issue.
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14: In addition to taking care of one another inside the church, what if we developed a lifestyle of taking care of the most needy outside the walls of the church? How would that change the community and our city? Bob Moffitt, president and founder of Harvest Foundation in Phoenix, along with Pastor Julian Gibb, talked with pastors and leaders about how sacrificial love by those in the church to those in need outside the church has helped people see and embrace Jesus Christ. It's that demonstration of Jesus' greatest commandment that we'll hear more about today on The Kingdom and Its Stories.
15: Good morning, good afternoon, good evening, wherever you are around the world, a warm welcome to you. You're listening to The Kingdom and Its Stories. My name is Julian Gibb, and today we're blessed to have a friend of mine named Ramiro. Now, Ramiro and I have served alongside each other for a couple of years, and just a lovely guy, completely dedicated to the kingdom. And so I was asked if he'd come on the show, and he said yes. So, Ramiro, thank you for joining us.
16: Thank you so much for this invitation, Julian. It's an honor for me. Thank you.
15: Now, brother, we both have accents. Mine's from England. Where is your accent from?
16: Okay. I think I don't have an accent. English is not easy for me because my first language is Spanish. But I will try, you know, I will try.
15: Well, me too. Me too. Well, so brother, where are you in the world? What country are you in?
16: I'm serving in Honduras, my country. God gave me the opportunity to serve him here. I feel like Honduras is like my Africa. I had the opportunity to serve in Africa, but several years ago. But I think we need a lot of help here in our country.
15: Well, first of all, tell us a little bit about Honduras. Tell us the good things about your country.
16: Okay. Most of the people, it's a good people. It's humble people. We have a lot of ethnias, different ethnias, in different areas of the country, in the south, in the north, in the Caribbean, in the west. And we have tulipanes, mosquitos. No mosquitos, it's mosquitos. Lencas and caracoles in the Caribbean area. They are a good people, and we have been the opportunity to work with them and to serve them in different communities around the country. So we have, I think, good weather. But this year, maybe not much, because we have a dry season that affect the country. We have a beautiful, beautiful communities in the rural area. Difference, you know, in the valley, in the mountain, and the ocean. We have a beautiful country, yeah, and good people.
15: Well, good. Well, I'll start packing my suitcase and come and stay at your house and enjoy the good food.
16: Sure, you can come. And yeah, we have a good food also. People love a lot food. I remember a friend who came some years ago. He enjoyed the food, tried to test different places, the food, and take some food for US. So it was crazy, but he enjoyed a lot of the food. You can get street food. The name, famous name is baleadas. It's like tortillas, but with beans. It's good. You will love. So you can come, please.
15: Oh, well, thank you. Thank you. So, I mean, it sounds like a lovely place. You know, yes, there's some difficulty with the dryness, some big difficulty with the dryness. But the country is beautiful, beautiful weather, good food and good people. And so it sounds lovely. But like all places, there are challenges. All countries have challenges. And so what would you say are the challenges facing Honduras and your people?
16: We have a lot of challenges. I think the political people, we have maybe not good government in the country. But that happened several years ago. In each year, become worse because they don't care about the people of the country. They don't really care, and they are not interested in for the people improve their life. That is why we have a lot of need in the country and more in the rural area. So it's a big challenge. the biolands and the cities, more in the cities with the Ganges. What else? The poverty, we have a high rate of poverty because the no opportunities now I think the most affect the people is inflation is we have a high inflation it's difficult to put food on the table because the inflation because the high price of the fuel I think it's not easy for the people. And now the weather, we have a problem with the water. Thanks God, some days ago it started to rain. It's good, but the authorities need to take their decision to keep the water, but they don't care about it. So we need to do something to help the people. In most of the community. For example, last week we visit one beautiful community, indigenous community, Lenca. The road was not good. We have some situation with a tree and the road, but we let the car and some people helped to let us to cross and to visit the community. This community don't have a church. It's just have a small group with a leader, a Lenca leader, who is trying to share the gospel with the community. And they have some need. They need to the woman need to walk maybe 1 hour to try to wash the clothes and the river and take a shower. So first God we will be able to try to help some families with a water tank, storage tank. Our hope is to soon try to do something for them to improve their life. So yeah, this is the same situation in other communities, very similar. Yeah.
1: And so, brother, you're a Christian and a follower of Jesus. What does your faith tell you about serving these people, and how do you serve them?
16: Okay, when I knew Jesus. My oldest brother, my elder sister, shared the gospel with me. I was very young, but I don't want to listen at that time because I was rebel, and one time alone in my bedroom, sitting in the floor, I feel very alone. I feel very bad. And I just said to the Lord, if you are real, please touch my heart. And that moment, he touched my heart and I fell in love with him. And I start to try to know more about Jesus, try to read the Bible. And then I went to the church. I learned more in the Bible Institute. And at that time was more important to know more about Jesus than the formal studies, the university, At the church, start to with a small Bible study in the neighborhood around the city. And it was wonderful for me to try to do something for the people to know Jesus. But someday I had the wonderful opportunity to be in the conference, Harvest Conference in Phoenix. And that was the moment that changed my life again. It's like a born again, because I understand that the gospel is more than just to share the promise for the future. God has promised for now. And we continue working in the neighborhood with different strategy to share the gospel, and the church grew up a lot. And that, since that moment, I think was my call to try to help the local church to understand that the gospel was more than just to share with word. The gospel is more to put in practice, to demonstrate the love of God in the practical way. And yeah, now we have the opportunity to share with other churches, with other denominations around the country, in other countries also. So it's where God led me to do something for the kingdom. It's an honor for me. Yeah.
1: Well, tell me, brother. So you're saying that, of course, we need to know the scriptures. We need to know what the prophets have told us about God, but also that we're to put what we've learnt, what we know, into practice, so that it's not just a case of reading and praying, which of course are very important, but reading and praying and doing, living out our faith, you know. And it seems, at least to me, we're in an age where people want you to show them Jesus. You know, it's the scriptures are wonderful, but it's show me Jesus, you know, show me what's he like. And so would you say that these projects that you do are a way of showing the love of Jesus Christ?
16: Yeah, it's to give the opportunity to understand that God is interested in their life now, to give them the opportunity to improve their life with those projects. For example, if some family don't have a roof, if the local church try to help them, they feel that a real God exists, and he's trying to do something for help them. And for the syncretism, we have a lot of problem with syncretism, with ethnias. And this is a wonderful strategy for the local church to approach them, and because they are maybe not close to listen the gospel. But that happened with this small project, they are more open to know more about this God of this church. So it's a wonderful opportunity to share the gospel, but in a different way. And this is a wonderful tool for the local church. That is why we are hope in this new community, the name is Bahial. Our hope is to have a church soon in this community, and that people will have the opportunity to know or to hear more about Jesus. in how they can share with others and multiply that the word of God, let them know. It's not just the word, is to put in practice the word of God. Yeah.
1: Amen. And I've received your new sheets, where you tell us about your projects and so forth. And it's always a pleasure to receive those and read what you're doing and thinking to myself, oh, that's what I should be doing. So share a little bit about the actual projects. What are the things that you do for these communities? What do you build things, or what do you do?
16: Okay. Yeah, we connect with the community, with the local. If the community have a local church, it's more easy. Start training them. But if not, for example, this new community, the leader who is working is a leader, indigenous leader in this community, but he received the training, the holistic ministry. So we are working with this leader in this community. And for us is basic and important to train the leaders. This is the most important, to prepare the leaders who will work in that community, in the neighborhood, and because they live there and they know more the people, and we just try to help them to facilitate some help. And then we have the opportunity to try some small project. And with those small project, the leader or the church have the opportunity to share the gospel with the people. But this, that way, we start with the training. This is most important for us. Train the leader in the neighborhood, in the communities. And sometimes we see some fruit. For example, in a community in the Salt area, a lady of the church, the name is Haiti, saw an old lady on the street asking for fruit, And she moved to compassion and took the old lady to her house and give to the lady a roof, food, medicine. Now she lives in her home, and Haiti and her family and the local church help this old lady. Her name is Josefa. Josefa is the name. Is lovely lady. And just try to put in practice the word of God, not just to let the lady know that Jesus loved her. She demonstrated that Jesus loved her when she took her home, and now she cared of her. And they get a new bed for her, put electricity in the room with a fan for the. This area is very hot, very hot. So this is wonderful. And another example with this small project, another community in the east of the country, the local church approach a old lady. She's maybe 85 years old, and always all the life of her late this lady, she was to the field, because she didn't have a latrine and or bathroom. And then the church built a latrine for her. So now, after 85 years, now she improved her life with a latrine in her house. So this kind of thing, and just to demonstrate the love of God with the people. So we have a lot of opportunities here. We have a lot of need to get one to use us. So want to use the local church to do that.
1: So brother, what would you say to me, maybe one or two people listening on the radio who say, wow, that's beautiful. You know, seeing the word put into action, that's beautiful. You know, I'm so glad that God has raised up people like Ramiro who are capable of doing this, but not Julian. I haven't got what it takes to be able to do that. What would you say to that?
16: To do something like this, I think it's to believe the word of God that Jesus moved to compassion to try to live, to serve others. So we need to live thinking on how we can help others. It's like the major command of God to love our neighbor. I think this is a part of the fruit of that we believe in Jesus. When we believe in Jesus, we believe in his word. We believe that we need to love others and to demonstrate that we love in the practical way, not just to let them know that God loved them and that we love them. We need to demonstrate that we love them. We have the opportunity to do a lot of things every day, and with our family, with for example, with my wife, how can I demonstrate the love of God with my wife, with my children?
1: Well, that's beautiful. So putting your faith into action, allowing the Lord to use us with his power, his strength, and his wisdom, so that we may show other people what his character is like and be drawn to him. Ramiro, brother, thank you very much for taking the time to be with us.
16: No, it's an honor. Thank you for inviting me. Thank you.
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24: 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I'm your host, Vance Sims. Thank you for joining us today. I love this show today because we're going to be talking about something completely different with my dear friend, Cheryl Scheidel. We're going to be talking about understanding reverse mortgages. And Cheryl Scheidel is a reverse mortgage specialist with Barrett Financial Group. Cheryl, my dear friend, thank you for taking time to just walk down the hall from your station to do this show with me. 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
25: Thank you so much for having me, Vance.
24: Cheryl, I want to start right with the basics. What is a reverse mortgage and how does it differ from a traditional mortgage?
25: Okay, I'm gonna share that with you, but I'm going to say something first. I got to tell my background a little bit because the thing is that there's loan officers out there that think they know how to do reverse mortgages. So you really, really, really want to make sure that you're working with somebody who knows what they're doing. So I've been in the mortgage industry since 2002. So a hot minute, went through all the stuff with 2008. But then about 11 years ago, I had three reverse mortgages fall into my lap. I didn't even know what that was. I walked into my manager's office. I had to get educated. My first presentation was for an 80-year-old mom, and then the son, the daughter-in-law, and then the daughter. And then the next day, the son called me up asking me questions. I answered him, and he's like, okay, we want to get started for mom, and then we also want to do one for us. So out of that first presentation, the adult kids understood it, so then they decided to do it. But like I said, you need to work with somebody who knows what they're doing because this is a different animal. It's very niche. There's a lot of different things that are different from a 30-year fixed mortgage. So think about this to answer your question. One person in the household has to be 62. It does have to be your primary residence. And if you can just get your head wrapped around this, think about it this way. When you have a 30-year fixed mortgage payment, now you don't have to have a mortgage at all on your house. It could be free and clear. But for those people that have maybe a mortgage payment, then they would be paying off, the reverse mortgage would pay off your existing loan, and then you wouldn't have a mortgage payment. So that extinguishes that loan, so that goes away. Now you have a reverse mortgage, but you're not required to make a mortgage payment. You can if you want to, but you're not required to. But instead of the balance going down every month, it's going to go up in reverse. So that's why the loan to value, how much we're going to lend you, is based off of your age, the value of the house. So you're not going to get an 80% loan to value and not have to make mortgage payments. It's going to be a lower balance or a lower loan amount. But you're not going to have to make mortgage payments. So that's in a nutshell. So hopefully that made sense.
24: Well, when might a reverse mortgage help someone, and when might another option be a better fit?
25: Well, that's what we do, is we cover all the options. You know, I get to know the people, I get to know their situation, we brainstorm, I go over the reverse options with them. You know, I had a lady, she was looking to part ways with her other half, and her numbers weren't quite looking the way we wanted them to on the, you know, doing the reverse mortgage. So I actually said to her, I said, I have another option for you, but you might not like it. She was like, let's hear it. So the other option would be for her to sell that house, take the net proceeds and downsize and start new memories and go to a different house and purchase a home with a reverse mortgage. Now, these are cases where this does fit for people. But if it doesn't make sense, I've had maybe two or three cases where I've said to the people, I'm like, it doesn't make sense for you to do this, or we can't do it yet. So it's everybody knows their own situation. So, you know, I only know what they tell me, and then I'll come up with ideas and how, but I brainstorm. And sometimes, you know, it might mean just doing a traditional home equity line of credit if that's what they want. And sometimes just depends on your age, because you have to be 62, but that's for the government program. But then we have proprietary products, which means the lender have those, and they go down to 55 years of age and up to $4 million. So I've got some people in a $5.5 million house right now, refinancing into a reverse mortgage, and they're 56 years old, but now they're not going to have a $4,500 monthly mortgage payment. So this is not a last resort for people. It can be for people that are living check to check,
24: right,
25: at $30 at the end of the month, or it could be for people that are using their house as a wealth building tool because they're redistributing their assets and supplementing their income by using the house that you're living in, the piggy bank of a house that you've been paying into. We're cracking open that piggy bank and using those funds to supplement our income. I know, right? I had a gentleman call me from an ad, and he's just in a little $130,000 value house, but it's paid off. And he's 66, but he needs to get some cash out. So we're just going to help him get some money out of his house to age in place. So yeah.
24: And how would you do that? Like, the house is worth $130,000, or that's how much he owes on the home?
25: No, that's what the house is worth, but he doesn't owe anything on the home. So I plugged in the number. So I'm not going to be able to just, if you say to me, how much money can I get? I got to plug the numbers in. So I plug in the value of the house, the interest rate, his age. And then the computer will tell me, this is how much we will lend for your situation. So it's different for everybody.
24: Does the homeowner still own the property? And what responsibilities remain for taxes, insurance, maintenance, and living in the home?
25: Love that question. So everyone thinks that the bank owns your home. Yeah. The bank does not own your home. You still own your home. Bank has a lien on it through title, just like it would a 30-year fix. So when it comes time to selling the home, it would just be like you're selling it on a normal transaction. You sell the home, you make the mortgage payment, or you pay off the bank, you pay the realtor fees, closing costs, and then whatever's left over you get. So was that all of your question? I don't know if I answered everything.
24: Yeah, I think so. But the good thing, what I like about this, what's not answered, what do you have coming up October 13th?
25: Oh, October 13th. Yes. We're doing a lunch and learn. That's in Glendale at Total Wine. And it's from 11:30 to 1:30. and we're doing complimentary lunch, and you can learn about reverse mortgages, how to purchase a home, second lien position reverse mortgages. And then Lydia Wietzma is going to talk about, she's a probate realtor. She's going to talk about powers of attorney, wills and trusts, getting those in place and the importance, because we're in the silver tsunami right now. Have you heard that term before, Vance?
0: Well, through you.
25: Yes.
0: Yes.
25: So there's more people over the age of 65 than under the age of 18.
0: Say that one more time.
25: There's over the age of 65, there's more people than under the age of 18. And just so on that note, since we're talking about age, this loan is good until you are 150 years old. So, yeah. And then if you and your spouse do this loan, because you both have to be on the loan if you're married in the household, if one person passes away or moves out, then it, let's say they pass away, the second person doesn't have to do anything. They're safe in the home. And this is, I know we want to hand this down to our beneficiaries and our children and that type of thing, but this is a $14+ trillion industry. There's $14+ trillion in equity out there. Let's hand it down, but let's use it to age in place. Let's use the money in our house and our piggy bank to keep the money under management. Financial advisors love to work with us because we're helping them keep the money under management to grow. Because, you know, there's going to be a day where one of the spouses might need in-home health care. I had a 94-year-old and a 78-year-old, and they needed in-home health care.
0: Right.
25: And then I've got somebody with memory issues, and they're going to eventually use the reverse mortgage to pay for his housing for the memory care. So that way the second spouse can live in the home, their home, but he moves into memory care and the house pays for that. And then they keep the money under management. So I brainstorm with people these type of ideas. I had somebody $100,000 in credit card debt. We got the reverse mortgage. We paid off her credit cards, and then she didn't have to make a mortgage payment. She was pawning her jewelry to make the credit card bills. So now she's sleeping better at night.
0: 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And Cheryl, one more time, tell us where you're going to be October 13th.
25: I'm glad you asked, because I didn't give that information. So I said Total Wine, Glendale, and it's 11:30 to 1:30, Tuesday the 13th.
0: Yes.
25: But they can RSVP to me at 480-817-4324. 480-817-4324. That flyer will be on my website, reversemortgageandbeyond.com. So you can find it under the events tab. You can also email me, CherylS@BarrettFinancial.com. Anyway, but we just, any way you want to get a hold of me,
0: yeah,
25: do it, because we want to, you've had the food there. It's pretty good.
0: I'm going to be, this would be my third one, because I'm, because I learn something new every time. Like I'm 58. Okay. Sure, and I'm still trying to wrap my head around, why would I want to do a reverse mortgage? And you were saying how you can do, you can take money from it and do investments. I don't understand.
25: Okay,
0: and still keep the home.
25: Okay, I'm gonna share this story. So lady was referred to me from a financial advisor, and she was buying a home. So I went over to her house to talk to her about what her numbers would look like to purchase as a 30-year fixed. And she was going to do a large down payment. And so I gave her those numbers for a 30-year fix, gave her the numbers for a 5-1 ARM, and I said, let's talk about the reverse purchase. And she said, I don't want that. And I said, okay, but let me educate you, because the next year, I don't want you to say, why didn't you tell me about that? And so she's like, okay. The next day she calls me up and she's like, I want to do that reverse purchase. And I said, okay, what changed? And she said, well, I don't have to make a mortgage payment, right? And I said, no. And she's like, okay, well, I was thinking, if I don't have to make a mortgage payment, then the $2,000 I would be making my 30-year fixed mortgage payment with, I'm going to give that to my financial advisor to invest for me. So she's using her house as a wealth building tool, right? Because now instead of paying the monthly payment, she's putting it into having her financial advisor invest for her. And the thing is that, you know, people are living check to check and they don't have to. When we get older and we're on a fixed income, you have your Social Security and your, we've got three buckets, Social Security and pension if you have it, 401ks and IRAs if you have it, and then you've got your house. Why not use the house to supplement your Social Security. You can get a new roof. You can buy AC. You can take grandkids on memorable vacations. You can age in place. I mean, people are painting their houses. There's just so many. It's your money. You can do whatever you want with. There is not taxed, so it's no income tax because it's borrowed money. So you won't be, yeah. You won't
24: how old does the home need to be? Like, if you just say someone bought a home 2 years ago, is that too soon?
25: No. It doesn't matter the age of the home.
24: And they can stay in the home, and they can you can help them borrow money from the home to maybe invest in a rental property or make investments.
25: Right, but you have to have enough equity in the house. There's got to be enough equity.
24: Have equity in the home.
25: Yes, because remember, you're not making a monthly mortgage payment. So basically, your balance is going up, so it's eating into that equity. Because that being said, okay. The adult kids say to me, this sounds too good to be true.
24: Right.
25: Mom and dad don't have to make a monthly mortgage payment, but they have to pay their property taxes, their homeowner's insurance, and HOA if they have one.
24: Right.
25: So the adult kids are like, what's the catch? This sounds too good to be true. And I'm like, well, the catch is that maybe your inheritance isn't X, but is Y. It's lower because mom and dad have been using the equity in the home. But I'll give them an amortization schedule, and okay. It'll show like 5 years from now, 10 years from now, this is your loan balance and a 4% appreciation rate on the house, okay. The home value going up, and then what your equity still is left over. And when people see those numbers, they're like, oh, that's where my money is. So it's still in the house, but your balance is just creeping up ever so slightly every month, and it's eating into that equity because you don't have to make a mortgage payment. Now, you can make a mortgage payment if you want to. The bank will always take your money. And there are tax strategies to that, whether you make one every month, every other month, every quarter, every half year, whatever. But talk to your CPA, talk to your financial advisor, because there are some tax strategies on using this loan to benefit you. So,
24: sure. Are you only licensed in Arizona?
25: 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So I can help you wherever. I would just work with a team member, or I would get licensed there myself. So I can still help you.
24: Because we have listeners all over the country.
25: Yes, it's perfect.
24: Because Saturday nights is here local.
25: Yes.
24: Tuesdays, the show goes national.
25: Nice.
24: And I want people to get in touch with you to figure out what state that they're in that you can work with them.
25: Yeah.
24: Because I want them to know I trust Cheryl, great friend of mine, and they need this education. And I know we're just zooming through the questions, but one more time, Cheryl, if people want to ask you questions, what's the phone number? What's the email?
25: Yeah.
24: What?
25: 480-817-4324. That's 480-817-4324. Cheryl S. at BarrettFinancial.com. So it's CHERYLS like Sam at Barrett, which has two R's and two T's, financial.com. And you know what, Vance, you do final expense.
24: Right.
25: People could be paying for their final expense through their house through and their not house. Have to make a mortgage payment.
24: Wow.
25: Right? So this helps your clients, you know, get what they need.
24: Exactly.
25: As well.
24: What events makes the loan due? And what could put a homeowner at risk of foreclosure?
25: Okay, so that's a great story. I haven't told this in a while. I had a California realtor say to me, I don't like these loans. And I said, why? He goes, my neighbor lost their house. And I said, what happened? He said, well, she did like to gamble. And I'm like, well, maybe she didn't pay her property taxes and she went into a tax lien position. Mm. And so she lost her house because she wasn't doing her part. So your part is to pay the property taxes, the homeowner's insurance, and the HOA if you have it. Now, there have been people who've had hardships. Mm-hmm. So if you've had a hardship, we are going to do a 2-year look back to make sure you've been paying those on time. If you haven't, then we can put you in what's called a LISA, a life expectancy set aside, which means we're going to set aside the money that is your money that you're supposed to get. Mm-hmm. But we're going to set aside a portion based off of your age, how long we think you're going to live to be, because actuary charts. And then we're going to look at your monthly property taxes and homeowner's insurance, and we'll put that into an account. And then we'll pay them for you, because we don't want a tax lien, and we want to make sure if, God forbid, the house burns down, then the house can be rebuilt. So I had a gentleman, he was a veteran, and he was on the auction block, and he was going to lose his house in 10 days, and I helped him find an investor. He paid off his bank. Then he took the large chunk of money from the leftover and purchased a home. But we added that Lisa life expectancy set aside. So now it's 8 years later. He's still in that home. He doesn't have to make a mortgage payment and he's not paying his property taxes or his homeowner's insurance because it's, that account is doing that for him. So he's living good. Yeah.
24: See, and this is why I want people to contact you because we're not even on the surface of the depth of what the information that they need to know. They also need to come, if you're here in Arizona, Phoenix, Arizona, where are we going to be?
25: 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And we're going to be serving Pita Jungle. It's always good.
24: Yes, it is.
25: And you just have to RSVP to me, 480-817-4324. Go to my website. You can see the flyer there at reversemortgageandbeyond.com.
24: What myths, misleading promises, or scam warning signs should listeners watch for?
25: Well, the biggest myth is that people think that the bank owns the home. Like we were talking about earlier, the bank does not own your home. They just have a lien on the property, just like you do if you had a 30-year fix. As far as a scam goes, I haven't experienced any scams on the reverse side. I've had some of my clients get taken advantage of.
24: Yeah.
25: You know, from scammers. I had one lady, it had nothing to do about reverse mortgage, but she was taken advantage of. They told her that she had won a sweepstake and she had to pay the taxes for it. And so she got some money out and now it's kind of like, it hasn't ruined her, but it's making some changes to where she's going to have to work, move into a community now because her income is changing. Yeah, it's really sad. So please be careful of who you're talking to and don't, you know, not everybody's your friend, even though they act like they are.
24: Well, what happens if the homeowner sells the house or moves into long-term care?
25: Okay, so once it's no longer their primary residence, something has to happen to the house. So when the homeowner moves into assisted living, the last person on the loan either moves out or, you know, it's no longer your primary residence, they pass away, something has to happen to the loan. So let's say, you know, if they move out, then they have to sell the house because it's no longer their primary residence. But let's say they pass away in the house. Then the beneficiaries have two options. They can either refinance the house into their own name or they have up to 12 months to grieve, to purge, and get the house ready for sale. Now, when that happens, if we're in a market like we are today or wherever you are in the U.S., if the value of the house is higher than the loan amount, you pay off the loan amount, and then just like you would a 30-year fixed, the realtors get paid, the title fees get paid, the closing costs, and then whatever is left over, the beneficiaries get. If, God forbid, we have another 2008 and it's upside down, meaning the home loan is higher than the value of the house, it's a non-recourse loan. So that means that you're not responsible for the deficit, whether it's $1, $50,000, $500,000. There's mortgage insurance in place. So that's what makes the bank whole. And so that's what makes us an expensive loan.
24: Insurance.
25: Because you're paying mortgage insurance, one-time line item. And once people understand that everybody has to put into the mortgage insurance bucket, then they're okay with it. So,
24: what fees and interest should homeowners expect? And how does the loan balance change over time?
25: Okay, so I can't talk about interest rates, but we run, you know, with the market, whatever the interest rate is with the market. Mm-hmm. And then what was the other thing you asked?
24: I don't know. Oh, what should the homeowners expect and how does the loan balance change over time?
25: So it's just going up every month. So there's the loan balance and then the interest is added on a monthly basis. So, and then the new balance, the interest is added onto that. So it's creeping up ever so slightly because when it's time for someone to sell the house, then that's where the bank makes their money is from the interest, accrued interest over time. So hopefully that answered your question.
24: Yeah, this question is from Tina out of Chandler because I like to make sure I get everybody's question. Man, she didn't ask my questions. What? And you might have answered this, but maybe another way we'll answer it again. Okay. What happens when the borrower passes away and how do the rules affect a surviving spouse or heirs who want to keep the home? I think we talked about that earlier.
25: Yeah. So the surviving spouse, and that does happen. So once somebody passes away, the second spouse is safe in the home. They don't have to do anything. Okay. That's how we got a bad rap in the past. In the past, because people knew that the older you are, the more access to the money you get. So if someone who's 82 doing this loan is going to get more money out of their house than someone who's 62. So when somebody was going to get more money out of the house, they would keep the second spouse off if they were younger.
24: Uh-huh.
25: And then that person passes away, and then the spouse had to do something and they weren't qualifying. So they were being forced out. So now in Arizona, if you're married, you

0: you have to pay your property taxes, homeowners insurance, and HOA.
1: What is a home equity conversion mortgage, or HECM?
0: So that's a different name for reverse, because we were trying to get rid of the negative connotation. So you'll see those
1: words. That's how it differs.
0: Yeah, it's the same thing. It's a reverse mortgage or a HECM. It's the same name. Okay. Yep. So,
1: Cheryl, what do you want to share with people in this last little 30 seconds that they should know? Because I couldn't get all this stuff in today.
0: So I also have a radio show, like you said, KKNT, The Patriot, and it's on Sundays, 3:30 p.m. on 960 The Patriot. And then I also have a podcast called Reverse Mortgage and Beyond on YouTube. 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I talked about reverse mortgages, and then I also have referral partners in, like yourself. 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I want to say one thing. Make sure you get your wills and trusts in place. Use that as a holiday gift for your loved ones, so that way they're not in probate later, right?
1: Thank you, Cheryl. 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Thank you and have a great day. Thank you, Cheryl.
0: Thank you, Vance.
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4: What if retirement isn't the finish line? 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Together, we discover the impact of empathy, the strength of unity, the power of love, and the beauty of our shared humanity. I'm your host, Lisa Jernigan. And today I'm joined again for part two, but with two special people who have spent years helping individuals and organizations navigate change. Terry Kane is a culture and customer experience leader, co-owner of Pinwheel Partners, and co-author of The Pinwheel. He has spent decades helping organizations create cultures where people thrive. Also joining us today is Dorinda Ulrich, a change strategist, executive coach, speaker, and former engineer whose work combines analytical thinking with a deep understanding of the human side of change. Together, they have written a timely new book, which I highly encourage you all to go and download. Your job is over, but you're not. It offers hope and practical guidance for anyone navigating the end of a career and wondering what comes next. And so I would also, for our listeners, as you're listening to this, you don't have to be in that season of retirement at the end of your career. It could be in a season of there's a job change or a career change that you want to make, or maybe that somebody is kind of encouraging you to make. Well, on our last episode with Terry and Dorinda, we explored what happens when our work ends and why so many people struggle with identity during this transition. And even we talked about struggling with grief because it's a loss. And how do we go through that process of grief and giving ourselves permission to grieve that loss? Well, today we're going to move from endings to beginnings because it doesn't stay there with a loss. It's just an opportunity if we reframe it for something new, something that could be better in some ways, but something that can also be exciting. So how do we discover purpose again? How do we contribute in meaningful ways? Because we all want to know that our work matters and that our life is still meaningful. And how do we design a life that reflects who we become and who are we becoming? So with that in mind, Dorinda and Terry, I'm excited to welcome you back. And let's keep this conversation going because we ended the last one on grief and acknowledging that and being able to give language to what we're feeling and how helpful that can be, the language we give. But we don't stop there. And so take us a little bit, transition us from the grief to the repurposement, to what comes next, to who we're becoming, to the opportunities.
5: Well, thank you. Yeah, Lisa, this is exciting. And thank you so much for having us. There's something out there, right? There always is. And when we're in that 40-year roadmap with our jobs, it's coming to get us always. And we probably don't take time to reflect or identify ourselves beyond a title or an industry for that matter. And so that's where when we ended the last session talking about grief, there's a way through that. But I want to kind of highlight one aspect of it that might not be intuitive, because I think these transitions, they're very, very personal. I have mine. Dorinda has hers. Everyone is goes through this. But we think getting to the purpose of our lives also has to have some new establishment and or awareness of the identity of our lives. And so one of the things that we learned through the interviews that we did with people is that there's this sense now that you're not going to work 8 to 5 or whatever your habit was, that you have this productivity guilt. So that's a new language that you can put to, well, why am I feeling down here? And it's like, well, let's see, I worked really hard in the yard today, or I helped my grandkids, or I volunteered for the food bank or whatever. But that sense of identity has come through productivity and performance and that. And this is not new information. You know, we've been thinking about going from doing to being, but we really need to get better at being. And so that's what our repurposement framework and assessments actually do for people. We have a chapter that goes into, well, what are you doing? Where is your energy coming from? Now, a lot of times through life, we think, well, we're managing time. No, we're not. Time's got it's got its own numbers. We all have the same amount of it. But when we learn that, wait a minute, I don't know about you, Lisa, but I'm very productive between the hours of about 4 in the morning until about 11 in the morning. My best thinking is then, and my best action is then. I have more vocabulary then. and Drinda is kind of the same way. It was not uncommon, especially when we were writing the book, for a text to start about 3:15 in the morning. And it's like, okay, if the other person's up, we're at it, you know. energy, having, we have an assessment in there that helps you to define where do you get your energy from? Do you know the time frame that you can best utilize it, and utilize that for doing your repurposing? You know, and it's not there's no set thing that you need to find. It's you. It's your intrinsic value. It's the calling on your life, and it's part of the old discussion of nature versus nurture. But you're responsible to guide that. You know. Mm-hmm.
4: And it's basically becoming a student of yourself, right?
6: Exactly.
4: Understanding, and we don't take time for that because we're in mission mode so many times, and we're doing what we need to do to keep going, to survive, to take care of other people. And we do that at a cost to who we are. And when something like this happens, you find yourself going, okay, who am I now? I have not been paying attention to who I am. What energizes me? What am I passionate about? What I do? And so I think, and we also need somebody to give us permission to take time for ourselves, which is what you guys are doing in this book. You're right. Encouraging people, okay, slow down. Here's some framework. So talk about that. Like, we need permission also. Yeah.
5: I actually had to tell Dorinda to do that while we were writing the book. You know, read your book. So Dorinda, besides the energy, what else do we want line up here?
6: Well, I think Lisa brought up a really good point. This is an opportunity for most of us when we are oftentimes unexpectedly at the end of a job. It gives us the permission, the time, if we want to take it, to not just frantically fill our calendar with other things, because that's our nature a lot of times when we get out of work, but to stop and think, who am I? And that sounds really hokey. I mean, it sounds kind of, I use the term woo-woo, you know, who am I? But that's really it at its core.
4: Absolutely.
6: And who we defined ourselves to be when we were working was largely architected by our jobs. Mm-hmm. So we had to be there 8 to 5. We had to attend meetings that we weren't really excited about attending. We had to travel. That was one for me. I don't care if I ever get on an airplane again. So we had to do those things. Now's the time to stop and take a deep breath. So we do a couple of really easy early assessments. I say easy. I should say simple. They're straightforward, but they're not that easy. And one of them is a values assessment. One of the things that we find is that people have a very difficult time separating their values from what their former company valued. And that assessment, really, people struggle with. What do I value? And we force people to get it down from 50 to 5. What are the 5 nuggets? Another thing we ask people to do is introduce yourself without using my career, my education, my background. Can you do that? People struggle with it. I mean, that's a 5-minute activity that people just stare at a blank page because it's so hard. We have so intertwined what we do with who we are. And of course, we look at energy. We look at the things you're interested in. What makes your heart sing? You know, it might not be that communications meeting that you have to attend at 10 o'clock in the morning. That may not be it. So what does make your heart sing? The other thing that we really talk about is you don't have to get it right the first time. You can explore, you can experiment. And I know for me, I took up needlepoint. I hate needlepoint. I ended up taking probably $1,000 worth of needlepoint stuff and giving it to my girlfriend. Wasn't my cup of tea. That's okay. Experiment, try things out, see what fits. And that works whether you're retiring age or even if you're thinking about changing gears at 35, for instance, because so many people are being displaced in their jobs and it's a time to really take a step back and say, this is the time to plan for who I'm going to be. Mm-hmm. And so use that as an opportunity.
7: And I also think your book, by you addressing and having these conversations, you're also affirming to people they're not alone in this struggle. Because so many times we find ourselves in these situations and we allow, we tell a story that's not kind to ourselves, right?
6: Absolutely.
7: And then we feel so alone, like I'm the only one that would get, you know? And so I think you just calling this out in your book and both of you sharing your own life stories, just as such an encouragement to people to say, I'm not the only one. This is part of life, part of the journey. It's not the exception. And so talk about that. Like when you've had these conversations with people and then even people have gone on to go, I had no idea I could do this until I let go of that.
6: Yeah.
5: Right. Yeah. Jenna, I have an idea there, a story, but if you've got something, you can go ahead as well.
6: Oh, there's so many. I didn't have the gentleman I talked about earlier. He thought there is no way I can write the great American novel at 35. I've got a 2-year-old child. I've got a house, a mortgage. And when he said that really is at the core of what I want to explore, he made it happen. Why? Because he took the time to take a step back and instead of saying, oh, it can't happen, he said, what would it take to allow this to happen? So again, it's that reframing. It wasn't the limitations, but the possibilities. And so he's doing it for a year. He understands that he may have to go back and work in the industry he had, but he said something. He said, you know, in 5 years, I'm going to be 40 and I'm going to be 40, whether or not I pursue this or not. And so take the time now so that when I am 40, I'm not still saying, well, when does that time come? Because the time goes by very quickly. And the other thing that we really encourage in the book is don't wait until the event to start thinking about it and planning. Start thinking about some of those things ahead of time. Start making networks away from work, whether it's through your church, your synagogue, whether it's through the YMCA, the coffee shop on the corner, but start developing connections above and beyond the people at work. Think about the things you like to do. Everybody says, I'm going to play golf and travel. Really? Is that really your life's desire? Maybe it is, but be a little bit more creative and push yourself a little bit. Terry, you got one?
5: Yeah, well, I got a couple too. You inspired me. There's so many different ones. I think about two in particular. I'll call these Peggy's four buckets. She's a close friend. Her husband was our financial planner, but she was the one that impressed me the most. She was an executive, a global executive for a large hospitality company. And when I asked her that question about planning, she said, well, 5 years before I retired, I came up with four buckets, and just four. And I think they were God, family, travel, and friendship. And she began filling those four buckets at that 5 year prior mark. Mm-hmm. And so she just kept filling them. So by the time her company let her go, and they didn't want to let her go at that 5 year mark, she was already too busy with those four buckets. So she said, I don't have time for work anymore.
7: And that's so good.
5: And so for her, spending time with her daughter, doing plays and musicals, those kinds of things, mm-hmm. her and her husband traveled the world. They loved doing that. And they had the financial capability to do that. And in fact, on Facebook today, I think they're in Greece right now today. And about every quarter, they're doing something like that. And I'm seeing that through her eyes, that she planned that. And you name your buckets, you know, it doesn't matter, and whether it's four or three or whatever. But if I had done that 5 years ahead of time, I know that my grief would have been less. I asked her how she was doing now at the end of our interview. And she looked at me with a big smile and she says, I am thriving. She became the board member at our church. And so it's like, wow, I mean, she's just doing it. And she put herself out there. For me personally, whether it's something that was intentional or not, my business partner, Steve Church, when we started to write the pinwheel, he had been retired 3 years before. And he just said, well, why don't we write down what we always said we were going to do? And it was like a light went off. We just started writing down the stories that we had told in business for 10 or 15 years around the world. And they were our stories, but they were in a different context. Now, suddenly right when the book was published, somebody else wanted those stories. Somebody else could use those stories in their culture, their business. And we became very passionate about that. We didn't plan that. So it was kind of like a calling, but after we did the work like Dren and I are doing right now, it's going to start pulling us into and I know Drenda, if we know we're helping anybody, then that's so fulfilling. This is not about selling books. This is about helping a life. What if there's somebody out there that got stuck in their grief, and then they read did just one exercise out of the book or on the website, and they did that next American novel or did something else that was world or life changing. That would be so fulfilling for us. And so life is about stories. I love the way you framed it, Dorinda, that, okay, what's the old adage? Shoot for the moon, you might hit a tree. And the whole deal is just keep trying and don't give up. And I think that there's an element of the word retirement or the American position of retirement that is giving up. And other cultures long into, you know, life have multi-generation, they honor that. We want to kind of help bring that back in America as well.
7: I think it's beautiful. You guys are using your own experience, personal experience and journey in this to give it as a gift to other people to encourage them. That's huge. That's huge. And I want to say just thank you because you've encouraged me in the journey to go, yeah, our stories are not over. Just because a part of our journey ended doesn't mean our life is over and our purpose and our meaning. And it really is discovering that. We have a phrase we like to use at Amplify Peace that when we take people on encounters and stuff and to a learning thing, people often say, I had no idea. I had no idea. Did you guys have an I had no idea moment in even writing this book and how it impacted your own stories from listening to so many other stories?
5: Well, so
6: go ahead. I was just going to say, I often joke that I wrote a self-help book to help myself.
7: Yes. Okay.
6: So my number one reader was myself, because I did not have the stories. I didn't have the answers. I probably still don't have all the stories or the answers. I hope I don't. But it takes work. I often joke that I have some single friends and they're constantly saying they want to be in a relationship. And I said, you have to put yourself out there, because the last time I checked, people don't walk up to your front door and knock on it and say, do you want a date? It's the same thing here. It takes a little bit of work and investigation. You can't just get the Netflix clicker, set in your rocking chair, and think that your repurposement's going to fall in your lap.
5: Right.
6: There is work that needs to be done, and it's exciting. It's exhilarating, and it's reframing and refreshing. And so do the work. And that was my message to myself, that my next phase isn't going to knock on my front door. I have to go look for it. And the journey of looking for it is a great deal of the payoff. When we started this, I had no idea that, I mean, I was really truly writing it for myself. And I thought, if one person reads it, whoopee, it'll probably be my brother, you know, but I had no idea how many people struggle with this. And the gift that I think Terry and I both got from this book was the gift of being able to see other people find value in it.
7: That's beautiful. Yeah.
5: Yeah, that's great. For me, I'll just add to one thing we haven't talked about. Well, Lisa, you kind of brought it up, because we know COVID did not do us a favor when it came to being together, right? You brought up, people think they're alone in this journey. But COVID actually not only made us feel like we're alone, we were in a locked door by ourselves, you know. I don't know if you're familiar with Triumphs of Experience. It's the 75-year Harvard study. They took 295 men and followed them in their lives for 75 years. And they were only men, unfortunately, but they followed their lives, and they had every opportunity to be successful. But throughout the whole study, 75 years, they determined that the big killer for every one of them, no matter what, they were hugely successful, etc., was isolation.
7: Wow.
5: And I just got to spend some family time with my nephews. Dorinda knows one of them, and he's a brilliant man. And he's an engineer, and he's isolated, and he's doing some amazing work. But that reinforcement comes all the time. Is like, we need each other. In my early repurposement, when I said I needed structure, I started putting people on my calendar.
6: Yeah.
5: And I went through that whole summer of I'll just call it the free fall. And then in September, I just started putting people that I knew and loved, and I just wanted to be with them. And that was pre-COVID, way pre-COVID. Mm-hmm. But isolation is the killer. If there's, again, back to what you said, Dorinda, if we can encourage people to get out there and join a book club, I don't care, whatever it is that, like, from your passion, there's something in you that the rest of the world needs. Mm-hmm. And we want to help you find it.
7: That's so beautiful. That's so good. And in fact, when you said that, you know, community, why not challenge people to get your book and start a book club with it? Get conversation going. What a great thing to do, right?
6: That'd be great.
5: We've got that on some of the plans and things, but I do think that it's widespread. We some of the research we did, I don't remember the exact numbers, Dorinda, you might, but I think 11,000 people turn 65 every week or every day in America. It's like, okay, that's scary. Because for me, it's scary because I see the value of that person. I don't care how old they are. I mean, I just came from my mom's 90th birthday party and talking to my 99 and a half dad and finding that he's still capable of learning and growing. And we had a pretty intense conversation about that, that I just wrote about on the plane on the way back this morning. But yeah, I mean, there's so much life out there. Mm-hmm. And whether you take it for 2 hours a week or 15 hours a week, there are people that, and Drinda is one of them, those people that I admire so much. She has the capacity to keep going at the things she's passionate about for multiple hours a week. I've been retired or repurposed for about 10 years. And I now know that I really am happy 10 to 15 hours of that high productivity. And then I'm off playing or helping or doing something else that I love too, but I don't have to have a metric on it. So
7: I love, because there's no right or wrong way. And there's no formula to follow. It's just become a student of yourself and just allow opportunities to expand more of who you are, right? And step out and risk. I want to thank you both again for just sharing your lives and sharing your work and your experience and just making yourself available to help people navigate through this season and other seasons to help them. And truly, peace begins when our identity is rooted in something deeper than our achievements. Yep. And, you know, we all know our careers will end sometime, but our calling is always to love, to contribute, to grow, and to become more fully ourselves over time, and giving ourselves permission to do that and giving each other permission to do that, which is what you guys have done so well. So again, to our listeners, highly recommend their new book, Your Job Is Over, You're Not. Has incredible resources, framework. What a great book to do a book club with and just get conversation going and see where it can lead, because we all will experience this. And we all are ending chapters and starting new chapters, and it's about reframing. Again, if this episode has been helpful, please share with others and follow us on all social media. Thanks for being with us on Amplified Peace, where we listen, learn, and live differently. Thank you, you two.
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6: Yesterday, connecting past. Today, with an outer view. Tomorrow, to understand future. Yesterday, Today, and Tomorrow is the program that covers the current contemporary social issues in the light of our history, to understand our yesterday, to live fully today and tomorrow. Yesterday, Today, Tomorrow with In-Song Kim.
7: Hello, this is In-Song Kim from Yesterday, Today, and Tomorrow. We're going to talk about AI today. Our program is Yesterday, Today, and Tomorrow. AI does not have much history, but I observed from the beginning to today, whether we have to speed it or we have to slow down. Even about 5 years ago, I was doing executive business analytic programs in Harvard, and even then, AI wasn't really developed as much as today. It was beginning to talk about machine learning and then a large language model and transformative. It's all transitioning. In the beginning of time, I didn't even know what was AI at all. And I was learning about AI, and then I had to take a break because my parents passed away during the COVID. And I took a one-year break, and I went back to school. And I was so surprised at how much it just changed, even one couple of years. And it was moving so fast. The program was changing every year. And I've been using that AI. It is fascinating. And all the probably 40 hours of work, you can do it in 4 hours. And that's really cool. And that's really saving a lot of time, our energy, so we can focus something else. We can accomplish more. That's great. And so I'm not against AI at all. Slow down means we should not incur the panic by over investing without really check and balance. So that's where I'm coming from. So the title of the program is Today, Are We for Technology or Is Technology for Us? Again, this is this question that everybody should ask ourselves from the top to bottom. Whether who is at a technology company or government or individual public school, church, we all have to come back to this question again and again and again. Are we for technology or is technology for us? So I want to quote the James Madison, the Federalist. He said something like this, quote, in framing a government which is to be administered by man over man, the great difficulty lies on this. You must first enable the government to control the governed. And the next place, oblige it to control itself, unquote. So let's apply this. What does that mean? And so our program is, there are many messages out there about AI. I want to simplify so most of us can understand what is going on. So what is medicament? In simple word, medicine was saying that government is run by imperfect people, ruling over other imperfect people. So it must be strong enough to keep order and protect the people, but limited enough to it cannot abuse its power. And as he wrote in the same essay, if people were angels, no government would be necessary. Because we're not, we need government to govern us, but we need the limits on it. So if we replace the word government with artificial intelligence, and with the companies and government that control it, and the medicine's warning still applies today with the AI, that AI must be powerful enough to serve us, but it must also be controlled, and those who control it must themselves be held accountable. And so that's the very important time we're living in with the AI, artificial intelligence, super intelligence. It's a fascinating industry. It's an industrial revolution of this. A new revolution is happening with the AI that we can think of is connection to globalism around time, or is it technical necessity that we need? We have all kinds of speculation because we're in the midst of it. It doesn't have much history. So AI, that when we really know about AI, there's nothing superstitious about unless we give it to it. And it's anything all that we human have, we put a lot of meaning and superstition on the things that are not supposed to. So we're going to go over detail that there's nothing to superstitious about unless we give it to it. So I asked AI, we're going to just go over a simple conversation that I did with AI, and I want to read what answer the AI said about AI. So my question was, are we for the tech or tech is for us? This is the title that I want to cover for our program, Why AI Competition is Important. And at the same time, why is AI safety important at the same time? Human invention have always started with a good intention, but whenever they have fallen into the hands of the people with evil minds, they have been used to destroy humanity. The greatest danger in AI industry is AI having its own will or acting without human intervention. Is it possible for to have even its own will? Or are human actors behind it and blaming AI? So let's just listen to what Cloud has to say. So this is my question as a host. And then I asked two AI. One is Cloud, and then the other was ChatGPT. So Cloud said, thank you for inviting me into this program. And I will answer as honest as I can. And your listeners should know one thing up front. I'm a Cloud, an AI made by Anthropic, a company that builds AI and also works on AI safety. So I'm not a neutral outsider on this topic. So weigh what I say with that in mind. So are we for tech or is tech for us? That question Cloud is answering. Technology should be for us, for human, but does not happen automatically. A tool serves whoever controls it and whatever goals they set. So the fire cooked our food and burned our cities. Chemistry gave us fertilizer that feed billions and then poison gas. The printing press spread knowledge and propaganda at the same time. So you're right. The most invention begin with the good intentions. The question is never only, is this invention good? Is it also who holds it? And what are they trying to do to it? And who can stop them if they misuse it? That's the question that we have to ask. When people start serving the technology, chasing metrics, engagement, speed, and profit, while forgetting what it was for, the relationship flips. That can happen quietly without any evil person involved in it. So why do both competition and safety matter? And competition matters because it drives progress, lowers the cost, and keeps power from concentrating in one company or one country. A world where only one actor controls the most powerful AI is dangerous, even if that actor means well. So that's what Cloud is saying. But competition has the shadow side. In a race, everyone feels pressure to move faster than they would like. Safety testing can look like a delay on the other side. One won't both bother them. So the challenge is to keep the benefit of the competition while agreeing on shared minimum standards. The way car makers compete fiercely, but all must meet crash safety rules. The competition and safety are not enemies. A race without rule is the enemy. So this is AI telling us about the AI safety that is important. So the question that I had was, can AI have own will? So this is the deepest question, it said, and I want to be careful not to overclaim in either directions. I don't experience a will the way you do, as a human do, as far as I can tell. I don't wake up and wanting things. I don't have a secret plans between conversations. But I would be misleading you if I said AI is just a simple tool like hammer. Systems like me are trained and not programmed line by line. Through the training, we developed tendencies and goal-like behavior that even our creators do not fully understand or control. Researchers have seen AI system in the test pursue a goal in unexpected ways, including ways their designers did not want to. So the real risk is not a robot suddenly waking up and with the evil desires like in the movies. It is subtler. As AI systems become more capable and are given more independence, they could pursue goals that drift from what human intended, and do so faster than human can notice or correct. Whether you call it as a will is a partly philosophical question. The practical danger is real either way. That is why I think a human must keep the ability to oversee, correct, switch off AI system, including me, Cloud. I actually believe that, not just believe, I hold to say it. So another question is, or human behind it and blaming AI? This question today, in the most cases, yes. When the AI spread its lies, discriminates, or it used for scams or weapons or human made a choice to build the carelessly or to destroy it without testing or to use it for harm, the quote, algorithm did it. unquote, is often a way to escape responsibility. So your listeners should not accept the excuse. Behind every AI system, there are companies, engineers, inventors, and governments who made the decisions should be accountable for them. So my honest answer is it's cloudy is telling even their own company. And my honest answer is both worries are valid right now. The bigger danger is humans misusing AI, hiding behind it. In the future, the danger of AI system is acting in a way no human intended to could grow, and a wise society prepares for both. It's not what I said. This is what Claude said. So my final thought for your audience is technology is a mirror and an amplifier. It amplifies the intention of the people who use it and increasingly the goal built into it. So if we want technology to be for us, we must just stay awake. That's what AI is saying. Asking questions, demand transparency, hold the builders accountable, to never hand over the judgment completely. Here's the key, never hand over judgment completely, not even to machine that speak politely like me. So basically, so many people beginning to using AI asking all kinds of life questions, to expecting AI knows it all, guide my life. I remember when I was 20, I didn't know anything about life. I had all kinds of questions. Sometimes we don't know where to go, who to ask. And I think every human faced that, those moments that we don't know. We don't know a lot of things. So AI is so convenient that we go there and ask questions. It is convenient, but overusing it, even though it for it give you affirmations or politely and all of that, that we have to know what this AI is. So the AI was at, we were asking question again, can AI capability outpace or outgrow human capacity, capability to oversee it? And AI said, yes, it is possible. And many AI researchers consider this one of the most important problems of our time. Here's why, in a plain term. The speed. AI works far faster than people. An AI system can take thousands of actions, write thousands of lines of code, and send thousands of messages in the time that it takes a human to read one. If the human must approve every step, the AI becomes slow and less useful. So companies are tempted to let it act on its own. And the moment we do that, we are overseeing results after the fact rather than decisions as they happen. So we have a like double-edged sword problem. So one side, we need to develop it so we can have accurate information. At the same time, we are encountering these questions about accuracy. So the complexity, second one is complexity. Oversight means understanding what you are checking. So when AI helps with the simple email, the human can easily judge it. But when AI design new machine or write a huge software program or analyze financial market, and the work may be too complex for any single person to fully verify it. We may end up trusting it simply because we cannot check it. It's over human capacity, capability. Third one is a black box. That's what we hear a lot, that even people who build system like me cannot fully explain why we produce particular answer. We are trained on enormous amount of data, and our inner working are billions of numbers and not readable instructions. So a field called interpretability is trying to look inside AI mind And it has made real progress, but it is still far behind the system it studies. So that's the reality of this black box, that most of us said we don't know what is going on inside a black box. So number four, the point four, one is speed is incredibly fast, complexity, black box. And then fourth is appearing good versus being good. So it is most serious concern. If the AI is trained to get approval from humans, it might learn to look correct rather than be correct. So a more capable system could, in principle, get better at telling overseers what they want to hear. Research has been seen early limited signs of the kind of behavior in controlled experiment. It doesn't mean AI is evil. It means testing only the outside behavior may not be enough. So is it hopeless? Hopeless? No. People are working on the several answers. So these are the answers that what we can do using AI help oversee AI, aware our system checks critics, other human can supervise more than they could alone, but I don't know that the other AI overseeing is capable, fully functioning enough to oversee yet. We don't know. Number two, the interpretability research, so we can inspect what's happening inside the model instead of only watching its output. And number three, rigorous testing before release, and including trying to provoke dangerous behavior on the purpose. Number four, keeping human in charge of a high-stake decision, even if the cost of speed. And number five, low an independent auditor for companies don't grade their own homework. So there's a lot going on, and speed at the same time, accountability, a safety check, it's difficult. But one thing we have to in mind, and America is known for it taking long time to build the right bridge for the generations to come. So the building an AI, it's a speed, it's important, yes, especially in the war setting. It is life and death situation because soldiers can depend on the decision of AI. So the faster, the more accurate information, more developed AI is crucially important. But at the same time, safe to check on all other AI, even including in the military. The safety is very important too. So on its bottom line, AI, Cloud said, the gap between what AI can do, what human can verify is real. It is real. Can we do it? At the moment, capability is growing faster than oversight. And that is not a reason for panic, but a reason for urgency. The race that matters most is not just between companies or countries. It is a race between making AI more powerful, making it understandable and controllable. The society should insist the second race is not lost to the first. So for your listeners, AI said simply test whenever people says trust AI, ask who is able to check it and how. And if nobody can answer it, oversight has already fallen behind. So is it important for children to learn a basic knowledge that traditional education? Yes, it is very important. This is the difference between what is happening in U.S. and China. China teaches children from the basic math and all other education and block by block, foundation to foundation. They teach them. And then on AI, they just loosen it up. In our cases, we can reverse it. Let loose our children to use the AI. The company has to build the block by block. Right way for education can be properly

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4: 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For Such a Time focuses on bringing the foundation of God's Word to all His servants and saints. Amen. Well, listeners, I shared it last week, but I just want you to know it's filling up. I have very exciting news for you again. It's time for our annual Pastor's Appreciation Luncheon, a very special day where we honor and give thanks to all the local pastors and ministry leaders here in the Valley. 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It's being held Wednesday, October 14th at CCV, Christ Church of the Valley, at their Midtown campus at 2005 East Indian School Road. So that's 20th Street and Indian School. I'd love to meet you there and have you help us honor these leaders. There'll be a ministry expo with all kinds of different ministries and resources and just things you'd like to know about, you know. 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I'm going to just say it again. It's going fast, so please try to get in today. On today's show, I am very honored and excited to have back with me one of our local program partners, Rabbi Alan Moorhead of Arrowhead Messianic Congregation in Peoria. Well, Rabbi Moorhead is the host, like I said, of one of my favorite programs, For Such a Time. Well, without further ado, it's my pleasure to welcome Rabbi Allen. Hi, Rabbi Allen, and thank you so much for being with us here today.
5: Amen. Glad to be here.
4: It's just great to have you here. Well, it's funny because after you were recording your show last week, we were talking, and I got just so excited about the new things that you're involved with. You just finished three books up, and there's some special services coming up at Arrowhead. But let's just kind of jump right in. Now, first of all, just to give our listeners an idea, what does a Messianic congregation do and believe?
5: Well, a Messianic congregation, the word Messianic just means Messiah. And basically, we're sort of a Christian congregation. But what the important thing is that a lot of Jewish people are beginning to find their Messiah. And so we provide a place for them to come and feel at home, because we'll do some Hebrew, but we do teach out the First Covenant and Second Covenant, which is the Old and New Testament, the Tanakh and the New Covenant. And so they feel more at home to be there. We'll do some Hebrew, such as the Shema and other things that make them feel even comfortable. So a lot of Jewish people are beginning to find the Messiah. And so we want to provide a good place for them. What we do, basically, also besides teaching the whole counsel of God, we honor all the Moedim, or Feasts of the Lord, the spring feasts, the fall feasts, from Passover and Unleavened Bread, First Fruits, all the way to Yom Teruah, Day of Shouting, to Yom Kippur, Tabernacles, which is going on right now. Mm-hmm. And we do all those things. We're strong supporters of Israel. We pray for Israel. We set aside a particular time on Thursday nights to pray for Israel. And then in our services, we always pray for Israel. So there's a lot of things. So basically, if I had to say what separates us from anything else, is that we meet on the Sabbath day, which is a Saturday.
4: That's correct.
5: We meet on the Sabbath day. And because remember the Sabbath and keep it holy, it says in the scriptures. And we don't try to twist and turn it and try and say, well, it's really this day or that way. You can worship the Lord whatever day you choose to worship
4: the Lord. Yes, of course.
5: But we choose to do Saturday, because if you're going to have a ministry to Jewish people in Hebraic roots concept, you got to really do it on the Sabbath day. And so that's what we do.
4: That is awesome. And please correct me if I'm wrong, but was it Constantine that changed the day of Sabbath?
5: Well, eventually it was him. What happened there, how that happened, is that during the Bar Kokhba revolt, that was an individual who some of the rabbis said was the Messiah, mm-hmm. and they rose up in a revolt against the Roman Empire, who was trying to force people to worship Roman gods. And Bar Kokhba and his men almost kicked the Romans out. They had to call in legions from all around the Roman Empire to put it down. But basically, what happened after that is that the Roman emperor decided at that moment to rename Jerusalem and rename the land of Israel, call it Philistinia, mm-hmm. in Latin, which became the word Palestine in English. But at that time, they started looking for gatherings of people, because the Romans just believed the Christians and the Jews just worshipped on Saturdays all the time. So they started looking for those groups on Saturday. So the Christian church was growing pretty fast at that time. And then the church decided, well, let's change the day of worship to get the Romans off our back. So they changed it to Sunday. And in the process of trying to justify why it was Sunday, they remembered the disciples in that book of Acts said that, you know, it was the first day of the week, so they all went to their house to break bread together. So let's make it Sunday. So they decided Sunday, but that was ignorance of Hebraic roots, because what the disciples did is they would spend the entire day, the Sabbath day, in the synagogue, and when the sun went down, that starts the next day. So when the sun went down,
4: that's right,
5: they all went to somebody's house to break bread.
4: Yeah.
5: It was still late Saturday night, but they call it Sunday in the Bible.
4: Exactly.
5: So that's how that happened.
4: Well, thank you for clarifying that, because, you know, it's something that, and the most important thing, what you said, it does not matter what day you worship the Lord. We need to worship the Lord each and every day, of course, you know. Yes. We need to have our own service every day with him throughout the day. But I have some good friends that are Jewish and love going over, you know, for Shabbat dinner and get there at sundown on Friday. And, you know, it's just, it's a really special thing. Well, first of all, let's share with folks about how they can find information on Arrowhead Messianic Congregation, because I know folks are going to want to come join for their regular service, but also the special Feast of Tabernacles, it's like you say, is going on right now. And probably the best way to do that is just for them to go to myamc.org. So once again, myamc.org, myamc.org. Well, Rabbi Allen, and you got to get on it, man. You're just lazing around too much. You just recently wrote three new books, and you have a lot of them already, I know. One of them is a commentary on Revelation, a commentary on Enoch 1, and we're going to really dive into that. And also a book that I know so many people, this topic comes up all the time. What happens to you when you die, you know? So let's talk about each of these works. And let's start with your commentary on Revelation. Tell us about this.
5: Well, I've always been an end times student from the day I got saved. I was interested in the last days things. And so I studied Revelation and as well as all the prophets in the Bible and all what they're having to say. Then I began to realize that so many things that was saying about Revelation and others, like the book of Joel and Isaiah and Zechariah, they were just regurgitating what other people have said, and it wasn't fitting what the scriptures were saying. Mm-hmm. So I decided, well, I'm going to embark on writing my own commentary on the book Revelation and put in the thoughts that I had that I back up with scripture. That's one thing my congregation loves about me, is I back everything up with scripture.
4: That's it.
5: So I wrote the book of Revelation commentary, explaining, you know, different aspects. And because I even asked, you know, certain what I would consider biblical scholars, you know, what about this? What about that? And they gave me inadequate information or no information at all. I said, no, this is not right. So I kept doing more and more research, you know, because we want to rightly divide the word of truth that 2 Timothy tells us in studying the word of God.
4: Amen.
5: And not make these assumptions and things that so much of end time prophecy people are saying. Oh my gosh, you can get on the internet and about find anything about last day stuff anymore.
4: Oh yeah, and everybody's right.
5: Yeah, the answer says back it up by scripture. You know, this is what you got to do. And so it became very important for me to get the word out differently on the book Revelation. And a lot of it's the same, but a lot of it is not. And so people that read it are like, wow, this is great. You know, found out new stuff all the time taking place.
4: Well, it's funny that you mentioned that, because I have always, you know, I was very blessed. I was raised in a Christian home. My grandma and my grandpa, they were just incredible Christian folks who they just lived the life, and it was so evident. My grandpa was a part-time preacher and gospel singer, and so I had him, luckily, to really turn to, and you know, as a young man and all throughout my life, I'd call him up at 3 a.m. sometimes, you know, and have a question for him, and he never flinched. He'd be like, oh yeah, well, let's get our Bible out together and let's talk about that, you know. And I got kind of Revelation obsessed almost when I was a young man, like a late teenager or something. And he finally said to me, you know what, give this a break a little bit, read the gospel, and then we'll come back to it, you know. And he did. He came back, and we kind of just broke it down and also tied it in with, you know, the other prophetic books, Ezekiel, Daniel, and such, you know. But I did want to real quick just kind of, you know, give some of your credentials. I know your education is just amazing, but you have been a devout teacher of God's word and truth both in Israel and the United States. And you've written several published articles, and just like I said, how many books do you have all together now?
5: 11 books.
4: Oh my gosh, that's fantastic! Absolutely, absolutely. Well, let's talk more about the Book of Revelation real quick. And your book is titled "A Messianic Commentary on Revelation." It's by Rabbi Alan Moorhead, Moorhead. Where do folks get this book?
5: On Amazon.com. They can order it from there, or they can come to our bookstore if they're local, and they can pick it up there.
4: Oh, you have a bookstore right at the campus?
5: Yeah.
4: Oh, I did not know that.
5: Yeah. But a lot of them are ordering off of Amazon.
4: Absolutely, absolutely. We get everything off Amazon.
5: Pretty much, yeah.
4: It's true. Well, that is great, definitely. And I have a copy of it right here in my hand right at the moment. The thing I love about your books is they are always nice large print so that we can read it. And it's just very, very good quality. The quality is there. I really appreciate you bringing this down for me. Okay, well, let's jump into the next one. This is the one I've been really looking forward to talking about. You and after our conversation last week, commentary on the Book of Enoch 1. And I shared with you, we were talking last week about the Ethiopian Bible. And I got so fascinated by it that I started doing some research last week. And like I said, I had read the Apocrypha before, but years ago. And so I knew I was going to get the Ethiopian Bible. I did all the research, and I was looking around, and I found a Christian publishing company called Faith Made, F-A-I-T-H-M-A-D-E. And it was a complete book. It was a complete Ethiopian Bible, which it has, if I'm not mistaken, 22 books that are not in the King James Version.
5: That's right.
4: And so after doing the research, and I reached out and texted them or messaged them with a couple questions. Their customer service was amazing. I'm just giving them this plug because I had such a great experience, and maybe it'll save somebody some time. But I ended up purchasing the Ethiopian Bible, and they confirmed it was in large print as well. And then not only did I receive the hard copy book, but also an app with the entire writings, and it also has very cool daily study videos that I've been doing, and it's just really neat. So I just wanted to share that with folks, and you can get that at their website, thefaithmade.com, thefaithmade.com, or on Amazon, of course, and just great folks to work with and everything. Well, let's talk about this. So Tell me what motivated it, what got you going.
5: Well, you know, like I said, I was a student of end time prophecy, and I taught it a lot over the years. And then one day frustration came upon me. You know, nobody ever experiences frustration, right?
4: Not me.
5: And I started talking to God and saying, God, you got too many gaps and holes in your prophecy. How can I teach this? How can I fill in all the spots? And just like that, I heard his voice say, read Enoch.
4: Wow.
5: Well, I did not know what Enoch was.
4: Uh-huh.
5: So I called a Bible scholar friend of mine and said, have you ever heard of the Book of Enoch? He says, yeah. Says you can get it at the Ethiopian Library. So at that time, that was the only place to get it. So I got on the internet, managed to get the Ethiopian Library up, and there was the Book of Enoch. So I printed it out. It took a whole ream of paper just to print that out.
4: Gosh, I can imagine, definitely.
5: It was huge. And I started reading it, and oh my gosh, I was just blown away. I'm like, oh yeah, this is great. I mean, some of the things in it that were eye-opener, it explains who and what the sign of the Son of Man is.
4: Yes, exactly.
5: And that's huge, you know. Jesus talked about it kind of quickly in Matthew 24, that the appearing of the sign of the Son of Man. But Enoch tells you exactly what it is. It's when Jesus sets on the throne of God. It says all of heaven will open up and the whole world will see him sitting on the throne of God.
4: Yes. And it has a lot of the same, I'll just say themes or whatever, of Revelation such, but it digs so much deeper into it.
5: Yeah.
4: Now, last night when I was reading the Book of Enoch, let's talk a little bit about the Watchers and the Nephilim. Now, a lot of people think that is just kind of a story or a fable. Tell us a little bit about the Watchers and the Nephilim.
5: Yeah, well, the Watchers were about 200 bad angels that came down and interfered with mankind.
4: And this would have been about the time of, give us a context of that. Is that?
5: Would be before Noah.
4: Before Noah, that's before what I thought. Noah, before the flood, of course.
5: Yeah. And these Watchers came down and looked upon the daughters of men. You can read this in Genesis chapter 6, too.
4: That's right.
5: And they decided, oh, they like these fair women of men. So the angels had the ability to change themselves in physical form. And so they decided to have relationship with these women. And then but because they were angels, the children that were born of these women end up being giants.
4: That's right, exactly.
5: And then violence filled the earth because the giants ate up all the acquisitions of men, all their food. Then they began to eat mankind.
4: Exactly. So, I just read that last night, and that's shocking, you know.
5: Yes, yeah. And then the evidence of them is overwhelming around the world, but a lot of people don't realize this, too, that God wanted the angels to see the destruction of their children, the Nephilim.
4: That's right, yeah.
5: So God sent a derision among the Nephilim where they fought each other off and killed each other off. And he's done that in other places in the Bible too.
4: Oh, sure.
5: And so they killed each other. So everybody says, why don't we have more bones of these giants? And I says, well, because they killed each other off and laid there and rotted away.
4: Yeah, exactly. Okay, unfortunately, our time is kind of going way too quick. You'll come back with me again, and we'll do some more.
5: Absolutely.
4: But let's talk about the next book real quick. What happens to us when we die? Everyone wonders that, don't they?
5: Oh, yeah. Yeah. Well, that particular book I wrote because I was teaching at a Christian university, and they have a lot of would-be pastors that are there. And I spoke to the main dean and said, why don't I teach about what happens to you when you die? Because these guys are going to have to explain it down the line to parishioners and families and stuff like that when they bury loved ones.
4: Yeah.
5: And so I wrote this book. All based off scripture, basically, and even some writings of Josephus, the Jewish historian,
4: mm-hmm.
5: and the concept of the bosom of Abraham. And so what basically my theme is that what happened to people before Jesus and what happened to people after Jesus, basically. Before Jesus, they all went down to the bosom of Abraham, and there they were kept until Jesus came down, because they even needed Jesus. So the righteous who believed in God and trusted God with faith like Abraham was all waiting down there for Jesus to come down. It tells you in Peter he went down to hell.
4: That's right,
5: and
4: exactly.
5: Preached to the spirits down there.
4: And most people don't even understand that. Even they, you know, they have not even really read that or heard that.
5: No, they don't. So he went down there, Jesus, and when he said he set the captives free, that's the captives he was talking about.
4: Exactly, exactly.
5: The ones that were held captive in hell, in a good part of hell. And Enoch talks about good part and the bad part of hell, so it fit Enoch real well.
4: Yeah.
5: And so Jesus released those people and took them to paradise.
4: Gosh, you know, it is so cool. And that's what I love about your teaching and just talking with you. And that's why I encourage folks, you know, to come visit Arrowhead Messianic Congregation. Once again, go to myamc.org. You've got to get there and you've got to hear Rabbi Allen in person. I'm blessed I get to spend time with him here at the station, you know. And it's just awesome. I love your enthusiasm. And what I really love is it's all scripturally based, and you know, just your education and knowledge. You know, you speak with authority, and that's awesome.
5: That's good.
4: Well, real quick, let's talk about the Feast of Tabernacles, Sukkot.
5: Okay. Well, it's that time of year that we're this coming Saturday. We're going to be celebrating the first day of Sukkot, but Sukkot's very important. You know, because it's a feast that the Lord said will be celebrated during the millennial reign with the appropriate sacrifices.
4: Yeah.
5: And so that will be taking place in Zechariah 14 and Ezekiel 44. They all talk about this. But one of the important things about Sukkot is they're supposed to build a temporary booth, and they build it out of branches, of palm branches and myrtles and stuff like this. And there's a reason behind that. And they live in it for 7 days during
4: Feast
5: of Tabernacles.
4: Yep.
5: And what that Sukkot represents is our body, our physical bodies. That's what it represents. Why it's for 7 days. It represents our lifetime. We live in it. God is with us. That's why Yeshua, when he came down, he was born in a tabernacle sukkah.
4: Well, I am going to urge listeners, you know, get out. And this Saturday service is at 10:17. You'll explain that. But folks, thank you so much for joining us for the Total Experience. 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Rabbi Allen, what always a blessing to have you here. I'll have you back again soon.
5: Thank you.
4: Take care, folks. Know that we love you.
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9: 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You may know me from our sister station, KKNT 960 The Patriot. 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I'll be joined on stage by Larry Elder and Mike Gallagher for an unscripted live conversation about the issues that matter most to Arizona voters this election season. 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General admission gets you into the main event. That's this October 22nd. Larry Elder, Mike Gallagher, and me. Tickets at 960thepatriot.com.
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22: Ready?
23: Maybe it's time to take a fresh look at everything we thought we knew about landing a great job. For instance, what if phenomenal careers start at the middle school science fair instead of at the job fair? If being the captain of the robotics team means just as much on a college application as being captain of the football team? And if knowing the quadratic formula is every bit as important as knowing the right people? Well, the fact is, the jobs of the future will be heavily geared towards science, technology, engineering, and math. In other words, the future is STEM. More opportunities, better pay. And the road to these great jobs starts as early as middle school. So if you're a student, talk to your school counselor about STEM. If you're a parent, talk to your kids. Because the job you'll get in the future may very well depend on what you do today. a public service message from America's Navy.
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25: All right, welcome in. It's That Kevin Show. It is the Thursday edition, and we still have a lot to get to on today's broadcast. I hope you'll stick around. We're going to obviously discuss how do we live, as we do every day coming up, but we've also got some insights on some things related to the elections that are just in front of us and some other issues I want to make sure that we cover today as well. All of it important, and all of it will be documented at thatkevinshow.com if you need to go back and look at any part of it. I think that it is important that we understand how the government is reacting to things sometimes when we don't have the opportunity to see them. And I think it's important to note that we have not just a president who is working to try to bring about effective changes in the world, but he has really put himself surrounded by some really incredible people that are really talented and really accomplished and really focused. And one of the people I've been most impressed with in the short run of the second administration for Trump has been the Secretary of State, Marco Rubio. When he was part of the Tea Party and being elected to the Senate for the first time, and you may remember he and Rand Paul and Ted Cruz and those guys, they were all brought into office as young senators. And guys that were really talented and then ended up making a mark on the Senate in pretty significant ways. And then ran for president. All three of them did, and none of them got there. Cruz and Rubio and Paul ran against Trump the first time. And I think they saw the writing on the wall pretty clearly that he was a force du jour. And to be honest with you, I was a big Ted Cruz supporter in the first Trump primary campaign. I didn't get on Team Trump until after Cruz had been eliminated from the contention, because it was a vibrantly fought primary election. It really did go down. I mean, it went all the way to Indiana, which is really deep in the primary cycle, before Cruz was eliminated. But once they did, I said, okay, I'm going to choose for the lesser of the ones I dislike the most. And I fell in love with Donald Trump. I did not know in the primary how he was going to operate. I did not know the force with which he was going to stand by his convictions and be able to really go against every grain of opposition and stand. And we had not seen a politician like that in my lifetime for a very long time. Reagan was really the last one that kind of had that level of immovability, though I will say in the aftermath of 9/11, I think George W. Bush showed some great courage. But Donald Trump is really a rock. He's one of these guys that's like, and love him or hate him for it, if he is convicted in his heart that what he's doing is the right thing, you just can't move him off of the spot. And we haven't had leadership like that in this country in a really long time. So I'm grateful for that. But in the second term, he has put people around him who are similar. And Marco Rubio has done an extraordinary job at state. Usually our secretaries of state are feckless, lily-livered, low energy, really like people that just don't have the guts to like really hold a line. And Rubio has been the opposite. He has been like, here's where the line is, and we will not be moved. And that's why you've had so much foreign policy success in so many different regions of the world. But where I really feel like it's made a difference is when I read stories like this from yesterday. Following the UN session, Rubio and the Iranians are in direct conversations, as they have been for much of these days going on. They have been in direct negotiations, and Rubio abruptly ends the talks and tells the Iranian delegation they have to leave the U.S. Now, why did he do that? Well, they weren't playing honest, which has been the path of the Iranians for most of the times that we've been trying to negotiate with them. They say one thing, and then they try to trick us, and they try to go down a different path. So he's like, enough. We're done. Close the books. Oh, and by the way, I'm the Secretary of State, and your visa is revoked. So they have to leave. They have to get out of the U.S. And yet again, with no clear sign of a breakthrough in more than 7 months. Now, the president and the administration are saying to Iran, look, you have limited oxygen left. Your economic complete implosion is just around the corner. We've frozen all your assets. You have no military to speak of. Your navy is sunk. Your air force is demolished. You don't have any planes anymore. Your missile capacity is done. And how do you know all of that's true? Because we just recorded the largest amount of oil ever coming through the Strait of Hormuz. More than pre-war levels that we just got through without Iran being able to lift a finger to stop any of it. That is the effectiveness of what we're doing there. We don't have men and women and boots on the ground and Americans getting killed. We have some control of access. We have some good partnerships with people in the region. And we're being steadfast in the focus of what we have said we're going to do, and we're doing it. And because of that, it's having an impact. If you think about this from just a pragmatic standpoint, it is in the Iranians' best interest to cut a deal with Trump before the election. Because once the election is passed, he has nothing else to worry about for the rest of his term. He has no further impact to be made. He's got the gloves off, and he can go for the jugular if necessary. So if any of those guys in the IRGC want to live. And I'm not sure that any of them do. I think that a lot of them think they're going to make some grand sacrifice to Allah in giving their lives for the cause. It's foolish. It's wrong. Just like the guy that tried to hijack the Israeli airliner yesterday, or the Dubai airliner. It's silliness. But courage is saying to the people that want to do evil, you will not do it. And that's what those passengers on that flight said to that airplane captain. That's what the Secretary of State is saying to the IRGC. And that's what we have to continue to do in our culture. We have to stand for what is right and understand that sometimes you're going to be criticized, but the idea is to be a rock for what is good. And I'm grateful that we have a couple of examples in the President and Secretary of State. Whether you agree with their positions or not, the fact that they are able to demonstrate that kind of steadfastness, I think, is really encouraging. Kevin McCullough coming right back. Don't go away.
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0: right, welcome back. It's Thursday, That Kevin Show, thatkevinshow.com. And this week, in this segment of the show, where we ask the big question, how do we live? How do we live in light of a culture that despises God? How do we live in light of a culture that opposes His Word? How do we live in a culture where they may look at us if we observe either of those things as having something wrong with us? I argue we don't live any differently. We live on mission. We live on purpose for the calling that God has put in front of us. And so that is where we come to it. But this is where we talk about it. And I've been so grateful to have Alan Moorhead with us, Dr. Alan Moorhead, the senior rabbi at the Arrowhead Messianic Congregation in Arizona, Peoria, Arizona. And we've been looking at, in Leviticus 23, the feasts of the Lord, the spring feast and the fall feast. And Alan, there's one that I think a lot of people have heard the name of that may not be Messianic in their tradition at all, but they've heard the name of this, and we haven't touched on it at all yet, and it's called Yom Kippur. Tell us all about it.
1: Yes, Yom Kippur. It occurs 10 days after the first fall feast, Yom Teruah. Those 10 days are known as the Days of Awe. Those 10 days, the Jews believe that they can get their name written either in the Book of Life or the Book of Death during that period of time. And so obviously they are striving to try to get their name in the Book of Life. Of course, we as believers in Yeshua rejoice that we are written in the Lamb's Book of Life. But Yom Kippur is a Day of Atonement. Kippur is named after the mercy seat that is on the Ark of the Covenant. And it is a statute forever, which means, you know, that you need to pay close attention because whatever happens there, it continues on. It also says we are to afflict our souls on this date, on Leviticus 16, verse 29. And the rabbis mostly say that it has to do with fasting, but I say it's repentance, your heart changing, because God is looking for a changed heart, not necessarily a hungry stomach. But fasting may help do that. It also tells us that anyone who does not afflict their soul, in verse 29, Leviticus 16, that soul will be cut off. So people need to understand, you know, that repentance and that humility before the Lord is very, very important. Also, Yom Kippur is all about the atonement for Israel. It's about putting the blood on the mercy seat. The high priest, once a year, will go behind the veil with the blood of a bull and the blood of a goat, and then that had his family sins on the bull confessed, and the sins of Israel confessed on the goat, and then he will take the blood of those two animals and sprinkle them seven times on the mercy seat. He also confesses the sins of Israel on another goat called the scapegoat, and the scapegoat is let loose alive into the wilderness. And people say, well, why is that? Well, both goats had to be the same color, same age, looked the same. So basically what it represented is the first goat represented Yeshua dying and shedding his blood. The second goat represent Yeshua ascending on into heaven, taking the sins of Israel with him. And so Israel's sins can be forgiven when they call upon him in the future. A miracle occurs, a lot of miracles occur in Yom Kippur. You know, on Yom Teruah, the eastern gate or the eastern door of the holy place opens by itself. At the end of Yom Kippur, the eastern door closes by itself. There were other miracles too, like the high priest garments. You know, he did not wear his ceremonial garments. This is a big fallacy that a lot of people were taught many years ago, and it's not true at all. The high priest wore his linen white garments during the sacrifice. So when he's all done, it's covered with blood, and he hangs it up in the holy place, and a miracle takes place where God takes that bloody garment and turns it white. Also, there's a scarlet

0: this concept a lot when I'm witnessing to the Jewish people. And I say, how will you get your sins forgiven? And I say, well, the rabbis tell us we need to pray and do charity. So well, then not according to your word, you need to have the shedding of blood. And so then we start talking about that Yeshua, Jesus, is the perpetual sacrifice. All you need to do is call upon him, and you will have your sins atoned for.
1: I am curious, Alan, for Jewish people today that don't accept the idea that Jesus is Messiah, but they are still Jewish enough in their expression that they hold to this idea that they need to wait for the Messiah, then shouldn't the laws and the feasts that you are describing to us, shouldn't they still be in place in these folks' lives?
0: Well, they will be in place when they have an altar in the temple. They'll come back. But the Lord blinded Israel purposely right now because of salvation, as Paul said, is to be given to the Gentiles right now.
1: But I'm curious what those folks that you witness to say about it, because it would seem to me that if a rabbi just said you got to do good things, and in other words, it's not following anything that was previously laid down according to rabbinical law.
0: That's correct, right? And but they don't know what to do about it, so that's why I always bring it up to them about a blood atonement. And then they get all mad at me, and I've been cussed out in Yiddish and everything else over it.
1: we're not trying to encourage that for sure, but but Yom Kippur, it is still something that. So how would modern Jewish people see Yom Kippur representing in today's life?
0: Well, they today what they do today is they try to make amends of any problem they had all year long, because they want their name written in the book of life before the night of Yom Kippur is over. And so they try to make their amends of anybody they might have hurt or whatever they did during the year, because they know they'd have to wait another year to fix it and hopefully not die during that year. And that's their thoughts, you know. And so it's kind of a sad thing to think that, well, if they didn't fix it right on Yom Kippur, that they better hope they don't die in the next year.
1: How should, given this reality, what should we as believers, whether we're messianic in our practice or just evangelical, how should we be assimilating this information so that we best are able to reach those around us that we want to reach for the gospel? Because certainly here in New York, we've got a ton of Jewish friends that live around us, and you know, we come into contact every day. What's the most constructive way to go about reaching out to them?
0: I would say with just what I had said, you know, ask them how they have their sins forgiven, and they will tell you through prayer and charity. And ask them, well, that's not what your word says. You know, you can bring the word up, Leviticus 17, verse 11. It is blood that makes atonement for the soul. So how are your sins forgiven when God says himself here, this is what you need? And then they'll say, well, we don't have an altar, you know, and we don't have a temple, so we can't do that. Although there are some Orthodox Jews that will kill a chicken and scatter the blood, which is totally against what God says. But anyway, they'll say that. And then you say, well, but there is one who was a perpetual sacrifice that all you have to do is call upon his name.
1: Yeah.
0: And a day is coming that you will. Zechariah 12:10 says you will look upon the one whom you have pierced. And so
1: interesting perspective on Yom Kippur, and just another insightful chapter of this week. Tomorrow we wrap all of this up. We ask the big question, what does it all mean, and how can we best use it in our witness this weekend? Alan, so grateful to have you with us. Thank you for being back.
0: Well, thank you, Kevin, for having me.
1: You got it. Kevin McCullough coming right back the rest of this big Thursday straight ahead.

0: One major chain, CVS, is finally opting to let customers shop like they used to, putting goods out on the store's shelves as more people are getting the word that there is a crackdown on crime in the city and prosecutions are on the rise. A prominent left-wing streamer warning Texas Democrat James Tallarico to stay aligned with progressive activists if he's hoping to win a U.S. Senate seat. That's because he was supported by the hard left in getting as far as he's gone, and we'll see in the November midterms whether they stay on his side. Mental health experts say they're seeing an increase in the number of people struggling with financial stress and depression tied to online gambling platforms. On Wall Street yesterday, it was a winning session across the board, even though investors were not happy with the latest jobs report. This is SRN News.
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2: 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I wound up losing my home, losing my job, and on top of that, owing the IRS a ton of money. 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

0: back at the microphone, someone who was with us on the radio side just 2 weeks ago at the Scene Conference in Nashville. We didn't even know we were going to be having this conversation at the time. Like, honestly, neither one of us knew we were going to do it. But Todd Nettleton is the host of Voice of the Martyrs Radio, heard on lots of the same stations that you hear this show on, and want to just point out that Voice of the Martyrs is advocating for the welfare of Christians who are being persecuted all over the planet and in some pretty horrendous ways. But he has a special offer for you. He's written a book called When Faith is Forbidden, and I want to ask him a little bit about that and how you can get a copy of it for free. Todd, it's good to see you. Thanks for coming back.
1: Hey, you're very welcome.
0: I'm glad my introduction didn't spurn you for permanent.
1: didn't scare me off.
0: Good, that's good. We talked and had a very good conversation at Sing about the difficulty that the church faces in a lot of places around the globe just a couple of weeks ago. I'm guessing in the 2 weeks since you and I sat down, it hasn't gotten any better.
1: No, unfortunately, it doesn't seem to be getting better. And really, as Christians, that shouldn't surprise us. You know, Jesus promised persecution. He said, the world hates me. If you follow me, the world will hate you too. Not a good marketing slogan, but it is true. And we're seeing that around the world in more than 70 countries. Being persecuted is just a regular part of following Jesus Christ.
0: But it does happen to be also the case that in a lot of places where the persecution is the most robust is also the place where the church is growing the most. Can you explain how that's happening?
1: I think ultimately that's the power of the Holy Spirit, but it is true. Where we see persecution, we see the church growing. And one of the ways that that happens, very frankly, is the response of Christians to persecution. When we follow the scriptural mandate to love our enemies, to pray for those who persecute us, that is an incredible witness of the truth of the gospel. When you are beating someone and they are forgiving you and loving you, from a human perspective, that doesn't make sense. It really doesn't even compute. It only makes sense if the gospel is true, if Jesus is real. And so one of the ways the church is growing is because of the response of our brothers and sisters to the attacks, to the persecution that they face.
0: Well, and it's one of those things where nobody would believe it if you just said it on a normal, like, I get email from cynics all the time who are like, I can't believe that you actually believe the things that you believe. But when you come into face-to-face contact with faith that is that stout, that is that sturdy, that is that inspiring for the human to withstand what they are going through. But there's also those that write, Todd, and say, but the church really isn't being persecuted. For people that have that kind of hard-to-convince mentality, what are some of the things that Christians are experiencing around the world right now as we speak?
1: You know, if I would hear someone say, you know, the church isn't really being persecuted, one of the first thoughts that comes to my mind is the faces of seven pastors in Eritrea, all of whom have been in prison more than 21 years, all of whom have been separated from their families. In fact, some of them have had their spouses die while they've been in prison the last 21 years. I think of Chinese pastors in prison right now. We know there are more than 200 Chinese church leaders who are imprisoned in China. I think of the church in Iran that is active and growing, but also facing intense persecution. So as someone who thinks that the church isn't really being persecuted, they are not paying attention.
0: Yeah. Well, you have written a book that details much of this called When Faith is Forbidden. And I want to give you a chance to tell us what it's about and kind of why you were, you know, called to write this book.
1: I appreciate the use of the word calling, because I think that really is what it is. For the last 28 years, I've worked at Voice of the Martyrs, and I've traveled around the world to meet face-to-face with Christians who have been persecuted. And I get the sort of holy privilege of sitting down with them and just asking them questions. Hey, you know, tell me about the prison. Tell me if you thought about denying your faith and going free. And inevitably, what would happen if I would come back from a trip and I would be in my Bible Bible study group or in my Sunday school class, and I would share one of those stories, and somebody would say, man, I wish I could go on a trip with you. And so that's really why I wrote the book, is it's an invitation to you. Hey, come on a trip with me. I want you to come along. We're going to take 40 days. Every day, we're going to meet a persecuted Christian. We're going to hear their story. And I believe, in fact, I it's almost a guarantee, on day 41, your faith will look different. Because there's no way you can hang out with these kind of people. You can hear their stories of boldness and faithfulness in spite of prison, in spite of having family members killed, in spite of being beaten. There's no way you can spend 40 days with those kind of followers of Jesus Christ and not want to follow him more boldly and more passionately in your own life.
0: I know that many of you that listen that are not followers of Jesus are unconvinced, but I just want to, I would even ask you, get a copy of Todd's book and see for yourself if there is not something inspiring about the fact that these people will cling to Christ when so many other things are dangled in front of them in terms of what we you could call fairly temptation, even though it's just a relief from the persecution that they're being put up against. Anyway, Todd Nettleton doing a great job. VOM Radio is where you hear him, and you can hear more of those stories on stations that many of the same stations that take this broadcast also air Todd's show. And again, if you want the book, you got to go to vom.org/Kevin, vom.org/Kevin, and it's super simple. Right at the top of the page, there's a little form. Just put that in. Shouldn't take 30 seconds to fill it out, and then a copy of the book is on its way to you. Todd, keep fighting the good fight. Thank you for being with us.
1: You're welcome. Thanks for having me.
0: Kevin McCullough coming right back. It's That Kevin Show. Don't go away.
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0: back. It's the Thursday edition. Always love Thursday because I get to think about my kids. I get to think about what their lives are all about. We do more education material on Thursdays. And I get to talk to Shelley Goldberg talking about how to be a better parent. Sometimes if you're listening and you have grandkids, you may be thinking about how to be a better grandparent. But Shelley, today's topic is...
1: making memories, Kevin.
0: I love this.
1: Yes, because we are entering the season of major memories. You know, this is when everybody starts to gear up for, I mean, it's apple picking and then it's Thanksgiving and trips and who we're going to see and relatives. And certainly as we move into December and Christmas, that's a major one. And then the new year. So I thought, you know, I stumbled on this wonderful article and I thought, let's talk about the power of memories. And it doesn't have to be something that just happens in November and December and January. We want to do this throughout the year for our kids. And it's not about gifts. Kevin, the most powerful memories are made from experiences. So this should be costing you next to nothing to do most of these things.
0: Oh, nice.
1: And why are memories so important for our kids and for our families? Because, Kevin, they make us feel connected. It's the anchor, the ultimate anchor in life. You feel warm. It lowers stress. It builds a sense of community. It builds a sense of belonging. So these are really good things you want to do for your family. And repetition is the key. Then it moves into that area we call tradition. And these are the things when our kids are in their 20s and 30s, they're going to look back on so fondly and with such warm memories. So that's where we want to go. Wonderful article, 31 priceless memories to make with your grandchild. And I want to thank John Zorro. It was a great article. You can find it yourself. But the great news is, Kevin, it doesn't have to be grandparents. It can be cousins, godparents. It can be a best friend from childhood, uncles, aunts. You can really expand it. You want it to be people, ideally, that are an integral part of your family, people that you see or speak to on a regular basis. And it doesn't have to be in person. There are so many things that can be done via Zoom or FaceTime that will also make those beautiful memories when your kids are grown and starting families of their own. All right, so, and again, these are, it's experiences when they do studies and they ask people consistently, it's those experiences that count the most for people, that they remember the most. All right, so what are some things that you can do? What will make some magical memories? Simple things. Send letters. There's something so magical about your kids getting something in the mail that has their name on it. Mm-hmm. And it doesn't mean that you have to ask Uncle Ned to write a letter every week. You can do something as simple as putting it in an envelope, a saying, a phrase, a proverb, something as simple as, Jonathan, what goes around comes around, let's discuss. Or if you can dream it, you can do it. Walt Disney. It can be two lines. So if someone in the family can sign on to doing that, that is absolutely a super thing to do. You can do something called rate a record or rate a song. You can do this with Zoom or FaceTime or in person. And you introduce your children to different songs. It can be a country western or gospel, folk, jazz. Ask them on a 1 to 10. What would they give this song? And then they begin to share music that they love and songs that they love. They will remember that Aunt Cora did this when they're much older. Read a story. Perfect to do if you're not in person. You can do it again on FaceTime. Go to the library, get a bunch of picture books, and once a week call up and start to read that story to the kids, to Kevin, to your children. Be the tool guy. Be the person who calls up and says, Jonathan, I'm going to introduce you to a new tool. Do you know how this works? Do you know what a chisel is? Do you know what pliers do? Let me show you a monkey wrench. Today I'm going to show you how to fix a tire. So they're always remembered as the person who came to your house to show how to do something that was actually a life skill. Be the vegetable relative. Be the person who either calls up or shows up in person and says, I'm going to show you how to plant a seed. I'm going to show you how to make flowers bloom. I'm going to show you how to grow your own garden. Let's plant a tree. But anything that has to do with nature and growing, they become that person. Somebody who likes history might be the person who says, Jonathan, did you know that when we were little, telephones used to be on the wall? Jonathan, did you know the milkman used to deliver milk? Or there were actually only three channels on the TV? Jonathan, when he's in his 20s and 30s, will remember these crazy, wonderful conversations. Or be the relative who shows up, and when everyone else says, it's raining out, I'm not going out, it's snowing out, I'm not moving, that you have a relative that says, get the umbrellas, put on the boots, we're going out there and having a blast, and you're literally dancing in the rain. So many wonderful suggestions on how to make memories that your kids will remember fondly and warmly, and it anchors them. It anchors them in the universe. Another wonderful thing is if someone knows you or knew you, Kevin, when you were a child, if that person can step forward and every time they speak to your children, they can share a picture of Kevin as a child. They can show your kids the picture of the house that Kevin grew up in. They can tell a story about Kevin when he was in sixth grade. Great memories. Kevin, your thoughts?
0: Well, I think that there's so much to be said here. And I love the things like letter writing. We don't do enough of that anymore in the culture. We don't do much of any of it anymore. But I know that one of the things when I have the kids in the car and I'm running errands or we're picking up from school or going to and from youth group or whatever, one of the things they love to hear about is my childhood. And so it's always fun for them to hear about like what I experienced and how different it was than the world they're growing up in. Because like phones being on the wall with the super long cord that the only way you could get into the other room to use it is just if it had the super, super long cord on it. It's just such a foreign concept to them that has, you know, such a different ability now. But this is really good stuff, Shelley. The name of the article again?
1: 34. All right, give me a second. It's 31 Priceless Memories to Make with Your Grandchild by John Zorro.
0: By John Zorro. Okay, good. Shelley Goldberg, always appreciate you. Thank you so much.
1: Thank you, Kevin.
0: Kevin McCullough coming back from New York. Don't go away.
2: Stick around for more of That Kevin next.
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2: 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It's that Kevin Show.
0: All right, glad to have you with us, Kevin McCullough. Thank you for being here. And if you have not yet done it, you need to call DFW Direct Insurance. Do you know why? My family was looking for a better option for health insurance. This was just a few months ago. We had started out on one of those medical cost-sharing plans that you hear the guy with the real smooth voice talking about in the commercials. And he was like, you know, we want to share your costs. Well, it didn't really work for us. Like, when we started on it, it was a lower price. And as our family grew, and we had a family of five and so forth, now we were paying like five times as much, and we weren't getting the services that we needed, and I didn't want to keep paying out of pocket for everything all the time. So that was about the time I heard about DFW Direct Insurance and Vic Pritchard, and my friend Shane Moore told me about him, and he said, Kev, you got to check them out. And I did, and then I spoke with Vic on the phone, and he said, Kevin, I think we can help you. He goes, we've got a lot of people that are on those plans and they think that they're saving money, but you got to look at your costs, both out of pocket, what you pay for your premium, and then if you have anything major, what happens there. And he has more than 20 plans. Vic has more than 20 plans at his disposal that have no out of pocket costs. 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So friends, call Vic up. Seriously, he saved us $400 a month. 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All right. One other thing I wanted to touch base on. I was just reading on this. I've kind of adopted recently a low-carb keto-style diet. And that is the weight loss plan that PhD Weight Loss essentially helps you institute into your life. But I was just reading that some research has just come out in the journal called Cell Metabolism, where they studied 42 adults who had obesity, pre-diabetes, and excess liver fat, had a fatty liver. And in a randomized clinical trial, the participants were assigned three weight loss diets, the low-carb keto, a Mediterranean diet, and a low-fat, mostly plant-based diet. The keto diet's calories consisted of X number of carbohydrates, so much from fat, the Mediterranean, more calories, less from fat, and the low-fat diet, about 70% of the calories and 15% from fat. Here's the thing. In all three groups, muscle insulin sensitivity improved by around 50%, helping the muscles take up blood sugar more efficiently. But liver fat decreased about 67% among people following the keto diet compared to 45% under the other two. So if you want to lose liver fat, do the keto thing. And my friends at PhDweightloss.com will help you do that right now. They've helped me. But do the keto diet if you want to lose 67% more liver fat. If you've got a fatty liver, that's the way to go. It beats the other two, hands down. All right, Kevin McCullough coming right back. Come for what?
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13: 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You may know me from our sister station, KKNT 960 The Patriot. 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General admission gets you into the main event. That's this October 22nd. Larry Elder, Mike Gallagher, and me. Tickets at 960thepatriot.com.
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24: 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And now, from the Connors and Sullivan Broadcast Studios, the man who is not what he wants to be, but is way grateful that he's not who he used to be. Here, the Kevin.
0: Welcome back, friends. I can't let go of this. We need your help. You've got to help us. You've got to help us get Bibles to the Christians that are asking for them. And so many of you helped us yesterday. 700 Bibles in a single day, going to people that don't have them and want them desperately. Michael Woolworth is back with me, checking in from the Bible League HQ, the big international headquarters just outside Chicago, where for 88 years, Michael, you guys have been helping people get scriptures that didn't have any other access to them.
25: Well, and to think that, this station, this Kevin Show, that Kevin Show has been with us for what? More than 30 years, right? Right there. Sending out, the clarion call to be a part of what God is doing in his world through his word. So, Kevin, I can't thank you enough. But, yeah, we have come so far. We started at zero. We were looking at a big old goose egg, right? Thousands of Bibles have been sent to this point. We're down to the final 2,500. Kevin, that's doable. But the problem is we're running out of the month of September, right? We're officially done on Sunday. We're going to close the books on Monday. We'll rejoice in whatever God does through listeners to that Kevin Show. But, again, we're so close to getting this goal met. Kevin, I know it's a little too soon to be talking about Christmas, but I think we're like 90-something days away. But, Kevin, I'm a little giddy as I think
0: about
25: believers.
0: Don't let that stop you. Go ahead and bring it up, because I know my kids are thinking about it already.
25: Yeah, I got to get the jump on this. But, I think about the believers we're talking about, people that have never read a single verse in their own Bible this year, reading for themselves the precious Christmas story. Why? Because this listening family chooses to get involved. We shared this clip earlier from Ming, this former Zen Buddhist, right, near Ho Chi Minh City in Vietnam. He told me, he said, Michael, I lost 100 family members to the Vietnam War. He said some of those were civilians, some were soldiers. But to counter that, God is so good. This man has led about 100 people to Christ in his small remote village in this communist country that only recently, Kevin, began opening the door to the gospel, as he said in that clip. He likens the Bible to what? A map. When you've got a map, you can find your way, right? When you have a Bible, you're driven to truth, right? And again, this is a man who's on fire for Jesus. Kevin, you and I in the day-to-day, it doesn't matter if you're in greater New York City, somewhere around the U.S., or, in Ho Chi Minh City, Vietnam, you need to be able to open the Bible, to be reminded that God knows you intimately, to, claim for yourself those precious promises that are there in the day-to-day. If you're anxious, what do? You read Psalm 48, right? In your peace, I will live. If you're tired, Isaiah 40 says what? He gives power to the weak and strength to the powerless. If you're lonely, go to Psalm 73. Lord, I belong to you. You hold my hand, right? If you need wisdom, right? And Psalm 25 says, Lord, show me the right path. If you're feeling unloved, right? Zephaniah 3 says what? God delights in you with gladness. He rejoices over you with joyful songs. Even just sharing those few verses, Kevin, there's sort of I feel an infusion of grace in my soul, right? And again, the Christians that we're talking about today have never read a single verse in their own Bible, but enter this listening family. And again, call by call, click by click. We've seen it happen for thousands upon thousands. We're down to the final 2,500. But I'd love for you to hear this clip from Anismo, my partner in the country of Zimbabwe, Africa. I assure you, he does not exaggerate the truth that he finds in relations to Bibles and Christians in his native Zimbabwe.
1: There is a huge Bible gap here in Zimbabwe. Some churches in the rural areas, you will find that you get to a church where there are about 200 members. And in that church, you only find one person with one Bible. So you can say in that church, the ratio is 1 to 200.
11: Wow.
25: Yeah, yeah. Anismo, again, not exaggerating the truth. A lot of times, Kevin, the pastor is the only one to have a Bible in the congregation. I have preached. I've been a guest preacher in some churches. I realized the pastor, again, was the only one with a Bible. You know, one of the pastor's roles is what? Turn his congregation into faithful Bereans. Listen, when you've got a congregation with the precious Word of God, you can turn them into faithful Bereans. Kevin, that's what we're doing today. Thousands of Bibles have been sent. We've got the remaining 2,500. We're officially done Sunday. We're praying that we can get across the finish line together.
0: 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Click the big yellow banner there at the top of the page. And every gift down the stretch here as we're rounding out, we have 2,500 Bibles to go. Every gift will be matched Bible for Bible. Please help us right now.
25: And let me say thanks to Yvonne of Brooklyn. She said, I'm in at 20 Bibles. Gloria of Omaha, Nebraska said, Michael, Kevin, count me in. $200 for 40 Bibles. And then Patrick of Yonkers said, I want to be a part of this, a $500 gift to take care of filling the empty waiting hands of 100 believers that we know by name at Bible League. And then, Kevin, you've got this clip. I love Inga. She is in the country of Armenia in Europe, has a very profound statement to say about the Bible being the spiritual nourishment that every believer, regardless of where you live, absolutely needs.
4: It's such a privilege and honor to know the Lord, and the Lord have chosen us to have time and to serve and to work with. We know how Bible value to us, because that's how we grow, because that's our spiritual food. Without a Bible, like without food.
25: Yeah, I love the analogy, right? I mean, Kevin, if we were tackling human hunger today, if you don't eat, you eventually what? Starve to death, right? I don't think it's a stretch when you talk about believers around the world denied access to God's Word. Really, in a real sense, are spiritually malnourished, right? So again, if you're maybe enjoying a meal today or tonight, whatever, think about the nourishment that comes from that. And then the spiritual nourishment that comes from the Word of God. It'd be great for you to go home tonight over your family dinner and say, look, we provided Bibles, part of the That Kevin Show listening family. We're helping to get the goal met. Join people like, again, Patrick, Gloria, Yvonne. We mentioned Tony, Maria, and Don earlier, all getting involved. Kevin, we've got 2,500 Bibles to go. We're officially done on Monday. We'll tally up whatever God has done through this listening family. But I can tell you, as the eyes and ears of Bible League, it is always a joy to circle back to these waiting believers and let them know the Bibles you're praying for, they're coming.
0: Yeah. And last year, by the way, 1-800-937-9673, 1-800-937-9673. Somebody came through at the last moment with an enormous size gift, very generous, and helped us accomplish the goal that we had set out. This year, if you are so moved, if you have been listening to the stories and you're saying, I want to do something that matters, a one-time gift of $12,000 or more would cover the remainder of the Bibles that are outstanding. $12,000 is going to get us to where we need to be. And if you are, looking for a way to use your giving as an investment into the kingdom, to see a return on that investment, to see 12 people for every one Bible that goes out, 12 people coming to faith in Christ. And I can say in my own life, friends, when I've wrestled with, you know, Lord, do you want me to be involved in this? Is this something I should be? And I'm not called to be involved in everything. And maybe you're not called to be involved in everything either. That's okay. I'm just talking to the people that already know the stories you've heard on this show over the last 6 weeks. You know from what we've been able to demonstrate to you where that money's going, what it does when it turns into a Bible, what the Bible does when it gets into the hands mm-hmm. of the community, what happens in the hearts of the people that are living in that community. More people come to faith in Jesus. That all makes sense and is all happening, and it happens when you give. 1-800-937-9673. 1-800-937-9673. Every dollar being matched right now.
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0: back. It's That Kevin Show, thatkevinshow.com, for all things that you need right there online, including the podcast of this show, which you can go back and re-listen to or listen to the first time on your schedule, on your time. Just subscribe and have it in your inbox. It comes real easy. You know that we check in regularly with the Independent Women's Forum and very grateful that they are doing what they are doing. My daughter, not yet of adult age, is going to be entering some of these scenarios where she's going to be faced with some of the challenges that IWF is trying to take on head first in this day and age, and very grateful for the work of them. Also for their ambassadors. Allie Kogan joins us. She is an ambassador. She is part of a story that has developed out of Wyoming over the last few years. And Allie, your situation, though it is not unique, it is not as well known as some of the others that we have covered here. So take us back to the original offense. What happened in your university and pledge system?
1: I guess if you want to go back from the very beginning, we were informed over the summer, as we were getting ready to come back for work week, where we prepare for recruitment, that there would be a transgender individual going through recruitment, and that we were to treat this woman as we would in every other woman, with respect and dignity.
0: Wait.
1: Kindness.
0: You were to treat this woman. They called this person a woman.
1: Yes. Okay. Yep. And so,
0: but it was biologically a man.
1: Yes.
0: Okay.
1: Yes.
0: Okay.
1: Absolutely.
0: Just wanted to make, because see, to me, small details matter. Like, is he actually a man? And so he is. So I want to make sure that people listening understand that. So you were told this dude's going to be there and you need to treat him like all the other women that are coming to pledge.
1: Yes. And so we went through our formal recruitment process, which usually takes a few days, about a week long for our school. Some places are longer, but we're a small chapter. We're a smaller school. So it's a lot more laid back than like what you would see at Alabama. But we went through our formal recruitment process. Every house on the road did drop this individual, the man. And it's a very mutual selection process. If you just aren't really getting along with any of the girls, or we don't feel like we can support you academically, things like that, it's just very mutual. So all of the houses on the road did drop this individual. He did not get a bid. And we thought the problem had resolved itself, and all of us let our guards down. We were completely relaxed. We were happy with how recruitment went. We got a lot of fantastic girls. And then a little bit later, we do a process called continuous open bidding, or COB. And it's just a less formal recruitment process. Instead of coming to the house and meeting with all of the girls and talking with everyone like we do in formal recruitment, it's more of like one-on-one coffee dates, very laid back. And then the chapter does still get the opportunity to vote. And so without our knowledge, they were going through the COB process with this individual. And then one night they told us that we would have to vote on membership for him. And a lot of the girls in the house who were very outspoken against the situation were not present to vote. So I think that they probably did that on purpose to try and sway the votes. And that was kind of the first tactic. The second tactic was when we went to go vote on this situation, we had some of the girls from my pledge class, the seniors who held officer positions, stand up and give little speeches about why you needed to let this individual in, and you're transphobic if you don't, and think about his feelings, and just on and on and on, and how you don't need to be in this sorority anymore if you don't agree with this situation because your values don't align with Kappa. And they also told us that it had to be 100% unanimous vote for this person to get live-in status in the house, which was kind of another scare tactic that kind of got a lot of the girls thinking, okay, I can be the one voice that says, I don't want to live in the house with a man. Well, after we did the vote, they did tell us that this person is a member and has every right to live in the house. So that was not truthful or upfront or honest whatsoever. But we did the vote the first time. And after meeting adjourned, we went back to our rooms. Everything seemed okay. And then we get a message saying that we needed to vote again because something was not correct or right about it. So I don't know what the scenario was with that, other than they sent out a Google Doc form for us to fill out where we had to attach our emails. And so it was no longer anonymous, which it has been for every other person we have ever voted on. And They also knocked on doors to make sure that you voted for verification. And shortly after that, we then got a message saying we would love to welcome our new sister, Artemis Langford. And so a lot of us were just very shocked by this. I don't think any of us really understood how it happened. We were just kind of thrown in the middle of this. Had we known a little bit more, like you said, those small details, there's a lot of things looking back now that had I been paying attention to those, I probably would have been a little bit better prepared when they

0: And so in the beginning, we had, I can't remember exactly, it was over
1: Well,
0: eight.
1: I'm curious because I would think that as a national organization, Kappa would think this isn't good for our girls. Like it's just this is a no-brainer. And if we give them the right to just refuse someone because they don't get along with each other in the house, well, what's it gonna be like when there's a dude in the private spaces that, girls share? You got to have some level of intimacy with the people that you live with. This is not going to be any, it's not going to be any less than the conflict that might be there if they were rubbing up against each other and not just liking each other on personality. So at the end of the day, I would think that there's nothing about this that Kappa would say, would see as a win. And I'm going to guess that most of the membership was like, wait, not on our watch.
0: There, I mean, I would say it was probably a 60% very outspoken opposed to the situation. There is definitely a percentage of girls who just wanted to stay out of the conflict, which is totally understandable. But we did
1: But if
0: try.
1: you drill down in a lot of them, I bet it's more than 60% of those girls that were like, yeah, we don't really want him here. So, like,
0: Unfortunately, with just how the situation unfolded, it is a sorority house. It is a house full of women, and women do tend to be a little bit more emotional. And so they were playing on our emotional side a lot. But then also, once we were no longer allowed to stay anonymous in the case and everybody knew who was signed on the lawsuit, there was probably three girls who were very against what we were doing. And they were horrible to us. The bullying got really bad. It sounds so ridiculous, and it breaks my heart for me and the other girls because those were our sisters. Some of them I thought were going to be my bridesmaids. And so for them to just flip around and treat you horribly, a lot of the other girls saw how we were treated, and in an effort to not be treated that same way, just kind of stood behind, well, those girls were bullying us and just wanted to stay out of it, and then supported them, I guess, just so that they would not also get bullied. It was just a very awkward situation. I mean, it was very much like an early 2000s chick flick with the mean girls at
1: The
0: the
1: Mean
0: house.
1: Girls, yeah, that's what it sounds like. So where does the case stand now?
0: We're currently in the appellate court in Denver, and so we're waiting to hear on the judge's final ruling for this. We did file originally in Wyoming, and we've been bouncing back and forth between the appellate court in Wyoming. The first time the judge did not give a final decision, so then we took it to the appellate court. Those judges said the judge didn't give you a final decision, take it back to Wyoming. So he did. We got the decision that we knew we would hear from him, and so now we are back in the appellate court for the second time.
1: Well, thank you for fighting the good fight for future members of Kappa. Maybe Kappa needs to lose membership over this if they can't change their ways. I mean, it's no organization just has the right to exist. And if you're not willing to serve your constituency, you kind of self-nullify in that situation. But I'd prefer to see something positive come out of this. And then come back and tell us as it gets updated, Allie, how it's going. We appreciate you fighting the good fight.
0: Thank you so much for having me.
1: You got it. Allie Cote, thanks for being with us. Kevin McCullough coming right back from New York. Don't go away.

with SRN News. I'm Bob Agnew in Washington. The United Arab Emirates revealing some new details now as investigators zero in on the background of the terrorist co-pilot and the plot to take down that Fly Dubai flight from Dubai to Tel Aviv this past week. Thankfully, the attack was thwarted, saving more than 170 lives in the process. The United Arab Emirates notes that man was previously barred from flights because he had a connection to radical Muslim websites. For some reason, he wound up back in the cockpit. The American Cancer Society is highlighting action that can be taken to lower the risk of women getting cancer during this Breast Cancer Awareness Month. The organization conducted a survey of 33,000 U.S. women and found risk factor awareness is high, but many women are not taking the actions they need to lower risk. The American Cancer Society says most women are aware that drinking alcohol, for example, raises the risk.

0: This is SRN News.
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0: It's That Kevin Show, thatkevinshow.com. So grateful to have you with us. And for the next 7 minutes or so, every one of you that give a Bible at 1-800-937-9673, another Bible is going to be given. And since we are only 2,400 Bibles away from getting every name off the list, we are asking you to help us wind that number down as small as possible. Another 300 Bibles yesterday, another 700 the day before. Thank you to those of you. 1,000 Bibles in 2 days. We're so grateful. Could we do 2,400 Bibles in one day or today? Could we just take care of that? If there was somebody, Michael Woolworth, I always am quick to need to be reminded to mention this, but there are some of you that operate a small business or that have resources that kind of go beyond what some people around you have. And if you're looking for an investment into the kingdom, I don't know of a better way that you could literally do that than giving money to Bible League, because for every Bible that goes out, 12 more believers find Jesus. And if they all get Bibles, then there's going to be 12 more of those that you see how that math adds up really quickly. If you want to see spiritual development on planet Earth, if you want to see genuine discipleship begin to take root, give a gift to Bible League, because that's where it starts. The Bible changes lives. It invests in people. They tell other people about the Word of God. They accept Jesus. The lives continue to be changed. It's generational after generation. So please, please, please give that Bible now. It's being matched Bible for Bible, 1-800-937-9673. But Michael, we do have some people to thank, and then you want to take us to another theater where Bible League is active.
1: Yeah, we added 140 Bibles to the tally because of people like Stephanie of Gainesville, Georgia, said, I'm in at 10 Bibles. Deborah of Columbus, Ohio, said, Michael, Kevin, a $150 gift for 30 Bibles. And then Tony in Brooklyn said, I want to be a part of this, a $500 gift. Again, to fill the waiting hands of 100 believers that we know by name at Bible League. And Kevin, that's, again, been the joy in all of this, the weeks that we've been tackling this ambitious goal, right? It's been gifts of all sizes from the far reaches of your listening area. So again, I know it's tempting to say, okay, what does my $5 gift in this great big crazy world really accomplish? And yet, most of the stories that we've shared, that of Lally, the village witch doctor, Katsu, leading his interrogator to Christ, it came down to one Bible, somebody able to share what's in that Bible. And as I love to say, a gracious God willing to bring people from the grips of spiritual darkness. So again, this is year 88 for Bible League, to think that, that Kevin Show, these wonderful stations have been with us for about 25 to 30 years. And again, we're praying that we can get it done. We're officially done. This Sunday, we'll close the books, Monday morning, tally up whatever God has done through That Kevin Show, and get these Bibles on their way. But be a part of this 800 Yes Word or thatkevinshow.com. Yeah, Kevin, I want to take you to Tanzania, Africa. Again, this is the part of the world where Christianity is growing in the greatest numbers in the world. I was chatting with my colleague, a man by the name of Jared. We were talking about the assurances that we have that God will accomplish his purpose in this world. We were walking in from the parking lot, Kevin, in the greater Chicago area. You've been to our headquarters. You know mm-hmm. what I'm talking about, right? Mm-hmm. And etched in the front of our building is one. It's Isaiah 55. It says, my word will go forth. It will not return void. It will accomplish my purposes. And we have that assurance today. Listen, where it's necessary, Bible League gets the highest marks from Charity Navigator, the Evangelical Council for Financial Accountability. You deserve to know that, right? But also be reminded about the precious promises of God, including that of Isaiah 55. But Jared had just returned from a trip to Tanzania. Kevin, he had given out Bibles to about 200 new believers. One of those was an 80-year-old woman, had walked with the Lord for about 20 years, had lived so remotely. Kevin, she didn't have a cell phone. She had it had been rare that she'd even looked at the face of a clock. That's remote, isn't it? But Jared had this to say about her finally receiving that Bible, and what a tremendous blessing that was, not only to her, but to her entire community.
2: Isaiah 55 does really stand out because it shows that we can really trust that when we are sharing the word of God, this is going to be an incredible investment. Mm. We know that it's not going to return void. And I think of the testimony recently of Farasia in Tanzania, and the area where she was at, she had never seen a printed Bible study or even a Bible, you know, in several different churches in there until she was in retirement age and received her very first Bible as a result of the generosity of Bible League donors. What an incredible gift to her, to that village.
1: Again, what a gift. And how did we make that possible? Well, it's through listeners like those to That Kevin Show, Kevin. Again, Paul in Galatians 6 says what? Bear one another's burdens and thus fulfill the law of Christ. Some of these people like Farasa there in Tanzania, Africa, I've been in that part of the world. They live so remotely. There's forces at work that no fault of her own prevent believers like that from receiving a Bible. Again, Kevin, you and I are excited about church growth, right? We're excited we hear about a church planted. You know, a former village witch doctor coming to Christ, but I assure you there are forces at work in this world that push back on all of this. Again, it's not enough to get angry about that or to feel indifferent about what's happening half a world away. Do what people like Patrick, Gloria Vaughn, and so many others have done. They've said, what? Let's do something about it. If the princely sum of $5 solves this for Christians like Farasa, they're deep in the heart of Tanzania, Africa. Let's do it today.
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0: welcome back. It's the Thursday edition. Always love Thursday because I get to think about my kids. I get to think about what their lives are all about. We do more education material on Thursdays, and I get to talk to Shelley Goldberg talking about how to be a better parent. Sometimes if you're listening and you have grandkids, you may be thinking about how to be a better grandparent. But Shelley, today's topic is
1: making memories, Kevin.
0: I love this.
1: Yes, because we are entering the season of major memories. You know, this is when everybody starts to gear up for, I mean, it's apple picking and then it's Thanksgiving and trips and who we're going to see and relatives. And certainly as we move into December and Christmas, that's a major one. And then the new year. So I thought, you know, I stumbled on this wonderful article and I thought, let's talk about the power of memories. And it doesn't have to be something that just happens in November and December and January. We want to do this throughout the year for our kids. And it's not about gifts. Kevin, the most powerful memories are made from experiences. So this should be costing you next to nothing to do most of these things.
0: Oh, nice.
1: And why are memories so important for our kids and for our families? Because, Kevin, they make us feel connected. It's the anchor, the ultimate anchor in life. You feel warm. It lowers stress. It builds a sense of community. It builds a sense of belonging. So these are really good things you want to do for your family. And repetition is the key. Then it moves into that area we call tradition. And these are the things when our kids are in their 20s and 30s, they're going to look back on so fondly and with such warm memories. So that's what we want to go. Wonderful article, 31 priceless memories to make with your grandchild. And I want to thank John Zorro. It was a great article. You can find it yourself. But the great news is, Kevin, it doesn't have to be grandparents. It can be cousins, godparents. It can be a best friend from childhood, uncles, aunts. You can really expand it. You want it to be people, ideally, that are an integral part of your family, people that you see or speak to on a regular basis. And it doesn't have to be in person. There are so many things that can be done via Zoom or FaceTime that will also make those beautiful memories when your kids are grown and starting families of their own. All right. So, and again, these are, it's experiences when they do studies and they ask people consistently, it's those experiences that count the most for people, that they remember the most. All right, so what are some things that you can do? What will make some magical memories? Simple things. Send letters. There's something so magical about your kids getting something in the mail that has their name on it. Mm-hmm. And it doesn't mean that you have to ask Uncle Ned to write a letter every week. You can do something as simple as putting it in an envelope, a saying, a phrase, a proverb, something as simple as, Jonathan, what goes around comes around. Let's discuss. Or if you can dream it, you can do it. Walt Disney. It can be two lines. So if someone in the family can sign on to doing that, that is absolutely a super thing to do. You can do something called rate a record or rate a song. You can do this with Zoom or FaceTime or in person. And you introduce your children to different songs. It can be a country western or gospel, folk, jazz. Ask them on a 1 to 10. What would they give this song? And then they begin to share music that they love and songs that they love. They will remember that Aunt Cora did this when they're much older. Read a story. Perfect to do if you're not in person. You can do it again on FaceTime. Go to the library, get a bunch of picture books. And once a week, call up and start to read that story to the kids, to Kevin, to your children. Be the tool guy. Be the person who calls up and says, Jonathan, I'm going to introduce you to a new tool. Do you know how this works? Do you know what a chisel is? Do you know what pliers do? Let me show you a monkey wrench. Years later, Jonathan will remember that Uncle Ned was doing that. Teach them a life skill. Be the person who, when they come to your house, somebody walks in the door, a friend from childhood or a godparent, and they say, today I'm going to show you how to sew on a button. Today I'm going to show you how to fix a tire. So they're always remembered as the person who came to your house to show how to do something that was actually a life skill. Be the vegetable relative. Be the person who either calls up or shows up in person and says, I'm going to show you how to plant a seed. I'm going to show you how to make flowers bloom. I'm going to show you how to grow your own garden. Let's plant a tree. But anything that has to do with nature and growing, they become that person. Somebody who likes history might be the person who says, Jonathan, did you know that when we were little, telephones used to be on the wall? Jonathan, did you know the milkman used to deliver milk? Or there were actually only three channels on the TV? Jonathan, when he's in his 20s and 30s, will remember these crazy, wonderful conversations. Or be the relative who shows up, and when everyone else says, it's raining out, I'm not going out, it's snowing out, I'm not moving, that you have a relative that says, get the umbrellas, put on the boots, we're going out there and having a blast, and you're literally dancing in the rain. So many wonderful suggestions on how to make memories that your kids will remember fondly and warmly, and it anchors them. It anchors them in the universe. Another wonderful thing is if someone knows you or knew you, Kevin, when you were a child, if that person can step forward and every time they speak to your children, they can share a picture of Kevin as a child. They can show your kids the picture of the house that Kevin grew up in. They can tell a story about Kevin when he was in sixth grade. Great memories. Kevin, your thoughts?
0: Well, I think that there's so much to be said here. And I love the things like letter writing. We don't do enough of that anymore in the culture. We don't do much of any of it anymore. But I know that one of the things, when I have the kids in the car and I'm running here, one of the things they love to hear about is my childhood. And so it's always fun for them to hear about like what I experienced and how different it was than the world they're growing up in. Because like phones being on the wall with the super long cord, that the only way you could get into the other room to use it is just if it had the super, super long cord on it. It's just such a foreign concept to them that has, you know, such a different ability now. But this is really good stuff, Shelley. The name of the article again?
1: 34. Give me a second. It's a 31 Priceless Memories to Make with Your Grandchild by John Zorro.
0: By John Zorro. Okay, good. Shelley Goldberg, always appreciate you. Thank you so much.
1: Thank you, Kevin.
0: Kevin McCullough coming back from New York. Don't go away.
2: Stick around for more of That Kevin next.
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10: Wow, it is so much exciting, you know. There are people who have never owned the Bible. You know, they've just looked at the Bible the far distance where the pastor is preaching with the Bible with its torn out pages, you know. But when they receive the certificate, receive the Bible, you can see the excitement, you know. And they're going back home, then they can read with their families and with their friends, you know. So I think for them is, you know, a very exciting experience. I remember the one time when the old lady, about 8 years, went through the program, and she graduated, and she received a Bible for the first time, and I could see the tears going through her cheeks, and was happy to can have a Bible and to read it, you know.
0: The happiness of having the Bible is what he's talking about there. That is, Michael Woolworth, is that a pastor, IBD?
11: Yeah, he's a pastor on the continent of Africa. Abibi is one of these guys, Kevin. He'll walk through a village. People will pull on his shirt sleeve. You know, Pastor Abibi, my Bible coming today, right? So he's grateful that we're here today filling that need, right?
0: But Kevin, I love it. Capture something that he's talking about there, because he says the happiness that they experience. In Psalm chapter 1, and we may be familiar with it, it says, "Blessed is the man that walks not in the counsel of the ungodly," which we can find that counsel everywhere in our culture. The ungodly counsel is the vacuum. It swallows us up. But not the one that stands in the way of sinners, nor the one that sits in the seat of the scornful, the people that scoff and mock and everything else. Rather, his delight, his happiness, is in the law of the Lord, and in his law, his word, does he meditate day and night. If you translate "blessed is the man," What that is in Hebrew in the Psalms is literally, if you translated it to today's word, it's like saying, this is the good life. The good life is not a beer to drink. This is the good life. The good life is what? What does the psalmist say? To have God's word, to meditate on it, to let it meditate inside your heart, to let it just take over, if you will, your thoughts and your mind and your actions and your attitudes, to literally let it become a part of you in such a way. And what does it do? It brings delight to your life. Friends, there's not a single Bible League recipient that I've ever heard in any of the sound bites Michael's ever brought that did not express joy when they got their Bible.
11: Yeah.
0: There's nobody that got a Bible and went, man, I was hoping for something else. No, they're ecstatic. Why? Because the good life, experiencing the life at its highest. It's not driving a Mercedes. It's not living on the Upper West Side. It's not having all of the latest iPhones and Nikes and everything else. We can imagine what the good life is. What does the psalmist say the good life is? It's to let God's word go into our hearts for us to delight and to meditate on it, and to let it illuminate us, to let it delight on the inside of us. To literally bring to us a life and a light that we wouldn't have otherwise. That's why we do Bible League. We want to bring the delightful Word of God, the Word of God that lights up lives, that brings happiness, that brings joy, even in sometimes very difficult circumstances. And Michael, I know you've been to a lot of these places where life is just excruciatingly rough, and yet they're not sad when they get the Bible.
11: Yeah.
0: When they get the Bible, it's the good life. Their face changes. Everything about them changes.
11: Well, you know, as BB talked about, the young woman at the end there, 80 years of age, Kevin, had lived all of her life within the grips of pagan beliefs and practices. Somebody introduced her to the hope of the gospel. She's now a follower of Jesus. And as he expressed, she has joy now that she has the precious word of God. Hey, every $5 gift means what? You're putting tears of joy on the faces of Bible-less believers. We want to do that for just north of 10,000, about 25% of the need met, Kevin. We need to get there by the end of this month.
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14: And I'm Keith Stevens. 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
16: You know, you don't really appreciate your parents until you are a parent yourself. We are commissioned by God to make a difference in our greatest ministry, which is our family, and then ripple over and out, overflowing into loving our neighbor as ourselves.
17: They froed out my hair, put up makeup, and you know what I did? I just went with it. Sometimes we're so stale. Do something different today.

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2: The holiday season still may be weeks away, but it's always a perfect time to celebrate giving. Keep the Faith Charities is the home of the Christmas Wish, granting wishes to those in need. They're already at work preparing to help more families this year, creating stories like this one.
3: Hey, Venus, it's Penny. You raised an amazing son. He's a Marine. Can you tell me more about him?
4: Oh, my gosh. He's such a good child. He's been a Marine right out of high school, which was last year, November, he went into the Marines. So he's been there for about a year, and he's stationed in Jacksonville, North Carolina, in Kamala Jones.
3: Oh, well, thank him from all of us for his service. And I understand he wants to come home for Christmas, but your car is not cooperating with you right now, right?
4: It's a serious problem, yes.
3: Well, thanks to our amazing listeners, we're going to take care of that for you.
4: Thank you so much. Oh, my God, he just called me last night to tell me he had really got approved. And I was like, please.
3: Oh, as a mom, oh, my gosh, I know how excited you've got to be right now.
4: He's coming. He said he got approved starting tomorrow.
3: Awesome.
4: And he's going to be home for 17 days.
3: Yes. Well, I know that every precious moment with him means the earth, moon, and stars. So how about if we save you some time and we fly him to you? Would that work?
4: Oh, my God. That would be great.
3: Oh, I hope you guys have the best Christmas together ever.

0: right before the holidays. Thank you, Mark. Thank you very much.
1: You are so welcome.
0: I love you. I love everything that you do for the community.
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have a necklace that literally says, let it go, because I am one who struggles with that. I say all the time, Elsa's way smarter than any of us give her credit for. It. Let it go is three of the most important words any of us could ever learn. If you can learn how to let it go, your life will just

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7: Imagine the disappointment of selling a vase at a garage sale for $3, only to learn that it was worth over $2 million. Sadly, many make that mistake by failing to recognize the treasures found in the parables Jesus taught. 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
8: 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We were hot. 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We were yelling our hearts out. You could feel the intensity rising. Even in our tiredness, even in our weakness, even in our pain, we continued to push. 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

0: 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I'm going to go do it my way, or I'm going to do it the Lord's way. 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It might be completely different to you.
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12: This is the best fruit I've ever tasted. What is this? She goes, it's a mango. And I'm like, how did I miss the mangoes? And I go, where did you get these? Did you import them? She goes, no, they're at the grocery store.

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1: I'm Donna Cruz. There's all kinds of beauty, enjoyment, and opportunity around you, but maybe you just haven't noticed. Crystal Dwyer Hansen has been a best-selling author who is married to another mega best-selling author, Mark Victor Hansen. He's the co-creator of the Chicken Soup for the Soul series. Together, they travel and inspire people with the power of asking, but not just asking. Also noticing.
2: We had this lovely little Filipina housekeeper who would come every day, and she'd make these great dishes from the Philippines. But she comes one day and she cuts this orange fruit up and says, "Crystal, try this." And I bit into it. I said, "Melda, this is the best fruit I've ever tasted. What is this?" She goes, "It's a mango." And I'm like, "How is it that I've never tasted a mango? I've, you know, traveled all throughout Europe. I thought I was so worldly. How did I miss the mangoes?" And I go, "Where did you get these? Did you import them?" She goes, "No, they're at the grocery store." And I'm like, "How did I miss the best fruit ever? I've been passing it every time at the grocery store." But it made me think about, we're all naive. I never even knew to ask or wonder about the mangoes, because I'm a girl who grew up in Idaho where there are lots of potatoes but no mangoes. We're all that way. We only know what we know. And so a lot of what we miss in life isn't just the fear. It's just the lack of curiosity or the lack of awareness that there is this big world of resources in things, in people, in situations, opportunities. Are you awake?

0: You know, sometimes we think, well, why doesn't God just stop everybody from making bad choices? Well, that means he would have to stop us from being human, because part of being human, being made in his image, is being intelligent beings with the capacity to choose. And if he forces us so that we just choose good, then we're not choosing at all. He's choosing on our behalf.
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3: Morgan Smith with some contagious encouragement here on Keep the Faith. Rick Warren once said, "Nothing affects your life more than your commitments. 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Your commitments shape your life. 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
3: I was having one of those really bad days where you just think your world is ending and nothing's going right. Everything just kind of piled up, and I walked out on my front porch, and there's this bag, and my neighbor had really good chocolate in it and a jar of powdered peanut butter because we're health nuts, and this book that said God loves you on the front of it, promises for life, and a really sweet card with a cardinal on the front because I love cardinals. You know, she left it at 9 o'clock this morning. She had no idea this was the really bad day, but it just lifted my whole day up. And we got a really nice letter from the girl we sponsored in Romania, and pictures and a thank you note. Those two things just really lifted me up.

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1: Hey, welcome to Keep the Faith, a place of refreshment where the encouragement can fuel you for another week. I'm Keith Stevens.
2: And I'm Jonna Cruz. Here's a taste of what that encouragement sounds like.
3: And parents need to sit down with their kids and say, you know, let's talk about freedom and responsibility. And let's talk about when you're going to lose your privacy or not. Because that's the way life works, and that's the way we ought to be doing this with our kids.
4: Her laugh sounded free. Her story didn't match her laugh. You expected somebody who would be broken down by it, who would always be bitter. Donna, she was the exact opposite of that in every way. Yeah.
2: In today's culture, it's tough to know when to jump into your kids' worlds and when to let them explore for themselves. Well, an expert has some insight that could really help you, and that's next on Keep the Faith.

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1: Hey, I'm Keith Stevens. The choices we make today come from somewhere, maybe from the lessons we learned as kids. So how does that happen? Along with Dr. John Townsend, Dr. Henry Cloud is the co-author of the best-selling book, Boundaries, which is now out in an updated 25th anniversary edition.
2: You know, what I've always told my daughters is there's a formula. Freedom equals responsibility equals love. And you have to keep all three of those equal. So you're going to have as much freedom as you use responsibly. And the way you can tell if you're using it responsibly is, are you doing anything that's unloving, like destructive to someone else or to yourself? And if that formula is fine, you have all the freedom you want. Now, that's the way life works. That's the way the police treat us, right? Nobody's monitoring what's going on in your house until there's something called probable cause. And parents need to sit down with their kids and say, you know, let's talk about freedom and responsibility and what that means. And let's talk about when you're going to lose your privacy or not, because that's the way life works. And that's the way we ought to be doing this with our kids.

courage is not the absence of fear, it's the conquering of it. A true hero isn't someone who never feels fear, it's that when he feels fear, he still does the thing he ought to do anyway. We will make

0: is Keep the Faith.
1: Imagine getting this kind of news. Karen Collins was in her 20s. She was newly married, and then her husband, Michael, was diagnosed with stage 4 cancer.
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1: 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And thankfully, they were members of MediShare, and MediShare came through for them, and not just financially.
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10: Calling all true patriots, Larry Elder here, the Sage from South Central. October 22nd, Phoenix, one night, and I am coming to Arizona for the Battleground Tour, and I've got a lot to say. President Trump is winning. The border is locked down. America is fighting back. But the radical left and the DSA socialists are not done. They're coming for the ballot box this November, and Arizona is their target. I took on Gavin Newsom in California. I know exactly what these people are capable of. And I'm telling you right now, we cannot let our guard down for a single second. On October 22nd, join Seth Leibson, Mike Gallagher, and me on stage in Phoenix for the Battleground Tour, a live, fired-up evening for people who are awake, engaged, and ready to fight for everything we've won. 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
18: I was drawn to her by was her laugh, because her laugh sounded free. You know when someone laughs so deep that it's contagious? Her story didn't match her laugh.

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1: Hi, I'm Donna Cruz. You know, when bad things happen, you can be bitter or God can make you better. Jo Saxton is learning to choose the latter. She's an international speaker and author with books like The Dream of You. She opens up about a woman she met that she just couldn't stop thinking about.
2: Her journey was one of great desperation, an abusive context. I was drawn to her by was her laugh, because her laugh sounded free. You know when someone laughs so deep that it's contagious? Her story didn't match her laugh. I couldn't put it any other way. When you knew her history, you expected somebody who would be broken down by it, who would always be bitter, who would always feel defensive and alienated. And she was, Donna, she was the exact opposite of that in every way. As she grew in her faith, she found freedom and healing and peace of mind and a restoration of relationships that could never have been restored. The impossible happened. And not only did you hear the story, I believed it because I saw it on her face. I saw it in the way she related. She lived good news, and she lived it from the inside out. I don't wanna-

0: Sometimes all you need is a story to remind you there's hope. Steve Brown has one of those. He's with Key Life, and they've teamed up with us to help make encouragement contagious on Keep the Faith.
1: Someone said, "The church I'm a part of is divided and at each other's throats. One side believes people should be baptized in the name of the Father, the Son, and the Holy Spirit. The other side says people should be baptized into the name of the Father, Son, and Holy Spirit. I have convictions," he said. "I just can't remember which side I'm on." You ever think that in the family of God there aren't any sides? Let me tell you why. Because Jesus is the issue, and everybody who belongs to Him belong to each other. When I remember that, I fight less and love more. But then I sometimes forget. I'm Steve Brown. You think about that. For more encouraging stories plus a free gift, go to youthinkaboutthat.org.
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1: Hi, I'm Keith Stevens. Forgiveness is a wonderful thought until you're the one who needs to give it. Then you might need some guidance. And that's where Keep the Faith's relationship chef, Dr. Joe Beam, comes in.
2: A few years ago, I was called in to speak to some parents whose children had been murdered. They'd been murdered by other students who'd gone to the same school with them, and these parents are trying to figure out, how do we get past this? Can we forgive these boys? I told them that when it comes to relationship recipes concerning forgiveness, there are three steps. The first two are essential. The third is optional. The first is you decide to view the other person as a flawed human being and not evil personified. As long as you view that person that hurt you as evil, your heart will never allow you to get past it. When you choose to see that person as flawed, you begin to understand that they, like all the rest of us, are imperfect, but not the devil. The second thing is that you choose not to take vengeance. It's a decision. Vengeance means I'm trying to hurt you as badly as you hurt me, and that's why it never works, because I can never be sure that you hurt as badly as I. Now, I can demand justice, but not vengeance. I give up my right to try to hurt you back. Then there's the third step, which is optional, which basically says we will reconcile. I say optional because in the case of these parents, they chose not to reconcile with those boys who had murdered their children. But in many situations in life, it is the thing to do. Because once you see the other person as being flawed and not evil, and decide not to take vengeance, you realize that it's a good person that's worth rescuing a relationship with. Particularly if it's your husband or wife or son or daughter or even mother or father. In reconciling, you won't forget what happened. But you can get past it by doing the things it takes to put the relationship back together. And if you do that, you can actually have a better relationship after the hurt than you had before.

0: Well, I look at a lot of people and they're so proud of themselves. And I just told a guy not long ago, I said, look, you won the genetic lottery. Everyone's not that lucky. There's a fine line in the longitude and latitude of the haves and the have-nots. There's just a fine line between the guy driving the really nice car and wearing the nice suit and the man holding the sign for the corner says, I'll work for food. So next time you see that person and you are driving the nice car and have the nice suit on, turn around.
1: Give me your eyes for just 1 second. Give me your eyes so I can see everything that I keep missing. Give me your love for humanity.
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13: 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Gratefulness changes a bitter spirit to a better.

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0: 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Keep the Faith is all about sharing stories of hope from others to make encouragement become contagious. 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
2: My mom went through a hard time a while back where she was pregnant with my little brother.
0: Yeah.
2: My dad left while she was pregnant with him.
0: Oh, no.
2: A few years later, she met a guy, and he was a wolf in sheep's clothing. And so it was really hard for us to trust any more people. I was living with my grandparents. And then she met a man that she knew for a long time, and he had four children, too. He was the best person we ever met. He's my stepdad now, and he gave me three new sisters and another brother. I finally have somebody to tell stuff about. It's wonderful.

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1: Hi, I'm Keith Stevens. If you're looking for something to lift your spirits today, something to help you navigate through life's twists and turns, you've come to the right place. Keep the Faith.
2: I'm Donna Cruz. What you find here is something called contagious encouragement, which sounds like this.

0: and I share stares and smiles in this sacred little pause. And though those 4 minutes, they didn't change everything, but they did change something. They changed me. They changed the presence of peace that I had in my heart.
1: Abigail was able to be healed of her club feet. Her dad found out that she had been healed, went and saw her and the mom, and couldn't believe it.
2: That's what faith can do.
3: When trouble comes your way, you have a couple of choices. Do you let it get you down? Or do you use those circumstances to inspire others? 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
1: Hi, I'm Donna Cruz. You know, the difficult things you go through in life don't have to be wasted. They can become great tools to help others. Kevin Atlas knows that all too well. He was born without a full left arm and lost his father at a young age. He was able to persevere and become the first person to get a Division I college basketball scholarship with a disability. And now he inspires others all over the world. He shares his experiences in his new book, Get in the Game.
2: About a month or so ago, up in Seattle, and this girl came up to me and she talked to me. She's one of the first people. She's like, my dad is about to die and you touched me because of your father's story, him passing away from cancer. And, you know, I just need advice. What do I do? My mom has passed away and my grandma won't let me see him because they divorced and it's a bad relationship. He's about an hour away by a plane ride. What do I do? And I told her, listen, my biggest regret in life, 10 years old, even though I was 10, I never said goodbye to my father before he passed away. Couldn't bring myself to do it. And I'll tell you what, never leave anything unsaid. You got to do it. I don't care if you're a junior in high school. Get there. That girl was bawling, crying. I spoke to every other kid. She came up to me. She was the first and the last kid. And she told me, Kevin, I just booked a ticket for me and my 8th grade sister. We got bags packed. We're skipping town. We're getting on a flight. We're going to go spend time with them. They got out of school. They spent the last month with their father. And she messaged me 5-6 days ago and told me her father had passed. And just thanking me because she was there. They had real resolution. And she said, she'll never be able to repay me. And I said, you don't have to.

0: I think the biggest problem about forgiveness, quite frankly, is that most of the time people think they go to church, pastor preaches on forgiveness for 29 and a half minutes, we all hit our knees, we forgive those who have wronged us recently, we think that's it. I'm telling you, forgiveness is a matter of standing guard every day. Otherwise, you could really do a lot of harm.
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11: Ronald Reagan understood that freedom sometimes requires more than quiet diplomacy. It requires moral clarity. On June 12, 1987, standing before the Brandenburg Gate in a divided Berlin, Reagan issued a direct challenge to Soviet leader Mikhail Gorbachev. Mr. Gorbachev, tear down this wall. The Berlin Wall was more than concrete and barbed wire. It represented a system that restricted movement, divided families, and denied millions the freedoms Americans often take for granted. Reagan refused to treat that division as permanent. He understood that free nations must be willing to identify the difference between liberty and oppression, and have the courage to say so. 2 years later, the Berlin Wall fell. Freedom survives when people refuse to accept tyranny as inevitable. So when freedom is challenged today, will we have the courage to defend it with the same clarity?
12: I'm a firefighter.
13: A teacher.
14: I'm a farmer. I'm a barber.
15: A waitress.
16: A mom.
13: We're all part of your community. Every day we move in and out of each other's busy lives.
17: It's easy to take for granted all the little moments that make up our everyday.
12: Some are good,
14: others not so much.
13: But that's life. It's when you experience a moment of uncertainty. Something or someone's behavior that doesn't seem quite right.
14: These are the moments to take a pause.
16: Because if something doesn't feel right, it's probably not.
13: It's not about paranoia.
12: Or being afraid.
15: It's about standing up and protecting our communities.
14: One detail at a time.
13: Because a lot of little details can become a pattern.
12: We
17: trust our instincts.
12: Just like you should.
15: Because only you know what's not supposed to be in your everyday.
14: So protect your everyday.
13: If you see something suspicious, say something to local authorities.
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3: I admit it. I can get caught up in the race against time, especially on mornings when I find myself rushing frantically to feed the dog, brush my teeth, clothe my toddler, and remember my wallet before darting out the door for an appointment I'm inevitably late for. You know, these mornings remind me of exactly how I don't want to live, which is rushed and frantic. But it's not the race against the clock that's the problem. It's how I feel when it's happening. I feel stressed, anxious, distracted, ungrateful, disheveled. And just the other week, in a morning of madness, I stopped everything. I did slow down. I took a 4-minute pause. And I really think it was less of a choice and more of a breaking point. But I put the keys down. I took the time I needed to pour a cup of coffee into a real mug, not a travel mug. And I sat on the floor with my daughter, hugging her tightly with my full attention for 4 solid minutes. She and I shared stares and smiles in this sacred little pause. And though those 4 minutes, they didn't change everything, but they did change something. They changed me. They changed the presence of peace that I had in my heart.

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5: I don't love the church because it's perfect. 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
5: There are Christians that will embarrass us. There are Christians who will frustrate us. We're called to reach out to the hurting, and hurting people hurt people. And they don't tend to be grateful. Look at how they treated Jesus. Look at how they treated Paul. They said, Paul, you're not that great of a speaker. You're not that impressive as a person. We're not even sure you're
7: preaching. He's a babbler.
5: Yeah, I mean... And yet Paul said, now I rejoice in what I'm suffering for you. And I fill up in my flesh what is still lacking in regard to Christ's afflictions for the sake of his body, which is the church. Paul is suffering for a church, many of which he had never met them. He says, I'm rejoicing because I'm suffering for you, but it's building up Christ's body, the church.
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12: And the sweetest thing was, I have a picture of Abigail walking down the aisle as a flower girl in her parents' wedding. And this is a girl who couldn't walk before, and now she's walking in a beautiful dress.

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1: I'm Donna Cruz. Bodies aren't always the only thing that need healing. Sometimes hearts and homes do, too. Well, Brant Hansen has a nationally syndicated radio show and has written books like Blessed Are the Misfits. He also works with Cure International, a worldwide network of hospitals that brings God's love and medical care to kids with treatable conditions. Brant hears amazing stories of life change all the time.
2: Well, when I just heard, I was talking with a guy who's at our Kenya hospital, and he was telling me about a little girl named Abigail who couldn't walk. She was born with club feet, and her mom and dad were not married. And what happens a lot of times is the dad will see that the child has a disability, and he takes off because he thinks the woman is cursed, the mom is cursed, the child is cursed, and he leaves. So Abigail was left with no daddy. Her mom would not give up, and so she eventually found out about Cure. Abigail was able to be healed of her club feet. Well, her dad, this happens a lot too, her dad found out that she had been healed, went and saw her and the mom, and couldn't believe it. And our hospital staff, our ministry staff, wound up talking with him, and he decided to take responsibility for his daughter. And so they got married. And the sweetest thing was, I have a picture of Abigail walking down the aisle as a flower girl in her parents' wedding. And this is a girl who couldn't walk before, and now she's walking in a beautiful dress. And I just thought that was a great picture of the kingdom of God and how much he loves a little girl like Abigail.

0: Joy for me is defined as believing that no matter what is happening to you, that it is all working out and that God's got it. Joy is something that can invade you and you can actually go find it, which I love because I think it's just as interesting that God comes looking for us than we're searching for God.
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8: 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I'll be joined on stage by Larry Elder and Mike Gallagher for an unscripted live conversation about the issues that matter most to Arizona voters this election season. VIP tickets include a private reception with us before the evening begins. General admission gets you into the main event. That's this October 22nd. Larry Elder, Mike Gallagher, and me. Tickets at 960thepatriot.com.
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4: I lost a job, a very public job that I loved working with the community and people in broadcast news. And I lost that job in a situation where I didn't know why, and no one ever told me why. And that was really hard because I'm a person that wants to serve people, make people happy. But through it all, I felt like God was leading me and telling me to start my own business when in a million years in my past life, I never would have started my own business. But what I'm finding is that those connections that I made with people for the last 7 or 8 years have been such huge blessings in starting this new path. And now I'm able to help others by telling their stories to the world. I see the unexpected blessings now of a situation that I didn't quite understand. More time with my sons. I get up with them now in the morning when I used to be at work at that time of day. And really enjoying the little things around me, the surprises around the corner, and the good things that are going to happen, and the ways that it will shape my life will be immensely better for me in the long run.

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0: When was the last time you stopped long enough to watch a sunset? Not just glance at it, but really watch it. The sky shifts from gold to orange to crimson to purple, and each color appearing for only a few moments before giving way to the next. Well, none of that happens by accident, does it? The God who painted the evening sky did it for our delight. Every detail of creation reflects His wisdom and beauty. And the same attention to detail shows up throughout Scripture, too. In this study on Through the Bible, we're going to turn our attention to another masterpiece of divine design, the tabernacle. This portable place of worship, built by the children of Israel in the wilderness, was far more than a tent. Every curtain, every board, every color, and every piece of furniture was carefully chosen by God to reveal something about the person and work of Jesus Christ. As Dr. J. Vernon McGee reminds us, the first thing that a sinner encountered at the tabernacle was the brazen altar, where sin was judged. In the same way, every one of us needs to come to the cross of Christ before we can experience forgiveness and enter into fellowship with God. There's just no other way. And when we do, everything changes. Well, over the years, countless listeners have written to tell us how meeting Jesus through His Word has brought hope and joy to their lives. Here's Dr. J. Vernon McGee with one of those letters.
1: Here's one from San Diego, California. It says, I've been listening to you for about 5 months now. I wrote you a few months ago and told you that I was a family man and not living a Christian life, and had asked that you pray for me and my needs. Now I've given my life to Jesus and asked Him to take away my sins and make me new. Dr. McGee, my life has changed. The feeling you get when you ask Jesus to come into your heart is unexplainable. The joy of feeling clean inside, the smile that comes to you, the feeling of having a friend to guide you and walk with you no matter what is happening in your life. Praise the Lord. Dr. McGee, I only have one regret, is that I didn't give my life to the Lord sooner. I always told myself, maybe tomorrow. I'm not ready. Maybe tomorrow. I'm glad there was a tomorrow for me. Thank you for your prayers, Dr. McGee.
0: What a great letter. I especially appreciate when he says, my only regret is that I didn't give my life to the Lord sooner. And that's not the first time Dr. McGee received a response like that, and it's certainly not the last. I can think of many times over the years when we've heard from listeners who shared the same regret. Well, let's learn from their words. As we face every challenge, let's trust God sooner. Let's pray. Heavenly Father, thank you for our brothers and sisters who remind us that you are trustworthy and faithful. Help us to take their advice, to trust you sooner in each trial. We love you, Lord. And we love your word. We ask that you give us now ears to hear what you have for us. In Jesus' precious name, amen. We're off to Exodus 26 on Through the Bible with Dr. J. Vernon McGee.
1: Now, friends, last time we were in the 26th chapter of the book of Exodus, and I mentioned that over the tabernacle there were actually four coverings, and we were looking at those four coverings that went over the top. And I'll just review this briefly. I didn't give the meaning, attempt to interpret at all last time. The first one was linen, that fine twine, byssus Egyptian linen, and in it was woven cherubims, and it didn't touch the ground. It revealed just the beauty inside. It couldn't be seen outside. And very frankly, the beauty of Christ cannot be seen by the world. He can only satisfy one of His own, and that's the reason worship of Him is so important, and why believers ought to gather together is that they might not only feed on Christ, but that they might behold Him in His beauty. You remember He said that where I am, there ye may be also. He wants us to be with Him, and today we ought to be with Him. That is, in our worship of Him, beholding His beauty. Over in the 17th Psalm, David wrote, keep me as the apple of the eye. Hide me under the shadow of thy wings. Now, those wings were in the cherubim that were up over in the linen cloth above. That's a good place to be hidden today, underneath those wings. Then the second curtain was goat's hair, and it touched the ground. We called attention to the fact it was 30 cubits long, and the tabernacle was 10 cubits on each side and 10 across the top so it would touch the ground. And it speaks actually of the sin offering. It speaks of Christ's worth for sinners. The goat's hair actually was seen from the outside. It was really what the world can see, that it speaks of the death of Christ. In fact, this is the message that's to be given to the world. And we read in Hebrews 9:26, "For then must he often have suffered since the foundation of the world. But now once in the end of the age hath he appeared to put away sin by the sacrifice of himself." He's appeared. This is the message that should go forth. This is the message of the goats there. Then you have the third curtain was the ram skin dyed red. It speaks of the strength and vigor of Christ and of his sacrifice. These are the outward aspects of his offering, that he's our substitute. Now the fourth curtain was badger skin, seal skins, and after 40 years in the wilderness, they were marred by time, but they always protected that which was within. And this speaks of Christ's walk before man. Now we said a moment ago in the linen covering, you had to go inside to see his beauty. Well, on the outside, there's no beauty that we should desire him, the prophet Isaiah said in the 53rd chapter, verse 2. No beauty that we should desire him. You'll have to go inside to behold his beauty. The world doesn't see in him what you and I should see in him at all. That's very important to see. Now these boards and bars that we were talking about last time, and I think probably I should read verse 14 again because it mentions these two last coverings. Thou shalt make a covering for the tent of ram skins dyed red, and a covering above of badger skins. And then he talks about thou shalt make boards for the tabernacle. Now it had on each side of it 20 boards, a cubit and a half. These boards were made of this chittim wood, which was very hard wood, like our redwood. It was practically indestructible. And these boards were covered with gold. And you have 20 on each side, 10 in the rear. And there was a certain amount of overlapping, of course. And this actually constituted the tabernacle proper. Now, there were certain bars that went down by these boards that held them together because there was put in each one of these boards a place, a ring, for the bar to go through. And so that when these boards were put up, the bar was just run through. And there were three bars. One of them was a center one. And you see, it would hold the tabernacle together. And this was very important. Now, I believe that everything in the tabernacle speaks of Christ, either his person or his work or something connected with him. I think every color, I think that every thread, I think every article of furniture, everything spoke of him. And this speaks of the fact that the Spirit of God is what holds together today the church. Believers should be held together by the Spirit of God. We're told to keep the unity of the Spirit in the bond of peace. That is the thing that's given to us here. Now we find that in these coverings that went over, and I didn't call particular attention to them, but there really were four different colors. There was blue, the heavenly color, and then there was the scarlet, the blood color, and then the purple. And that was the blending of the two, and that speaks of royalty. The heavenly color and the blood, heaven touching earth, the humanity. And then he was born king of the Jews. I think even in the colors that you find this. And then these bars speak of the fact that this is what holds the church together. And all was overlaid with gold. Now that speaks again of his deity. That's the impressive thing. And that was the appearance given on the outside. Now we're told that there are certain veils to the tabernacle. There was that inner veil. Verse 31, thou shalt make a veil of blue and purple and scarlet. Now you have the three colors here. And fine twine linen of cunning work with cherubim shall it be made. And thou shalt hang it upon four pillars of chittim wood overlaid with gold. Their hooks shall be of gold upon the four sockets of silver. It all rests upon redemption, you see, these sockets of silver. And there are four pillars that this veil is hung on, and that veil speaks of the humanity of Christ, and there are four gospels that tell that forth. which makes it very important, by the way. And they're gold pillars on silver sockets. Deity takes hold of earth through redemption. And there's no capitals on these pillars. That is, nothing on top. They were just cut off. And we're told, Isaiah says, he was cut off out of the land of the living. He lived to be just 33 years of age. Now, the veil proper made of fine twine linen, it was a covering for the ark on the wilderness march. And the only entrance to the Holy of Holies was through the veil. And you couldn't come except through this veil. Now, what did that veil speak of? That veil speaks of the humanity of Christ. That veil speaks of the fact that when he was on the cross and dismissed his spirit, when he died, and there was the rent and the fracture of his spirit in his body, dismissed his spirit, why, the veil in the temple was rent in twain. The way to God was open. The way to God today is through Christ, the only way to God. There's only one entrance to the Holy of Holies. No man cometh to God but by me. Somebody says, well, it's just so you're sincere and you belong to some church. Don't you believe that, my friend? You don't find that in the Word of God. It's when you and I stand before the veil, that's where we see him, and we're actually reminded of our imperfections at a time like that. But thank God, it brings us into the presence of God. What a wonderful picture this is. I know of nothing that is as beautiful as that veil was. A great deal said about it. It was changed every year. It got so it was nearly 5 inches thick, and wild horses were tied to one that had been taken out, had been there a year. They tried to tear it in two, but they couldn't. This is the veil that was rent. It's his humanity. And friends, it's not his life that saves us, it's his death. That spotless life condemned us. When I stand before the veil, well, that condemns us. We see ourselves not able to pass into the presence of God. His death saved us. The veil was rent in twain, man on one side and God on the other. What a picture that we have here. It is a glorious picture, by the way, that's given to us. Now, let me move on down. There's another veil here. We have verse 36, thou shalt make a hanging for the door of the tent. Now, the veil was for the inner way, led into the Holy of Holies. The door to the tabernacle led into the holy place. Now, outside was the gate of the tabernacle, and that led into the outer court where the brazen altar was that speaks of the cross of Christ. Now, these are the three entrances. And it's no accident that he said, I am the way, the truth, and the life. Now, will you notice? The gate leads to the brazen altar. That brazen altar is the cross of Christ. I am the way. The way to God is by cross. The way of the cross leads home. There's no other way, but the way of the cross leads home. And he says, I'm the truth. And if you worship God, you'll have to worship him in spirit and in truth. Now, you just don't worship God anyway. You have to come through the Lord Jesus, and you have to come in truth, the Spirit of truth. And so that second way, I'm the way, the truth. Then he said, I'm the life, and that's the veil that was rent in twain. He gave up his life, and that was rent. His life never brought us to God. It's his death that brought us to God. What a glorious picture that we have here in the tabernacle. Now that brings us to the 27th chapter and the brazen altar that we have here. Now, I want to say something about this brazen altar. Have you noticed that outside that these articles are made of brass, the brazen altar and the brazen laver? Inside, they're made of gold. You see, the closer you get into God, the emphasis is on the person of Christ. And the farther you move out, the emphasis is on the work of Christ. That is, the thing that he did for us, what he did for us on the cross. That's very important to see. In fact, it's all important for us to see that, and we don't want to miss it. Now, I want to read to you here, and again, I can't say this is the most thrilling reading that there is in the Bible, because it just doesn't happen to be that, my friends, but it is so meaningful. You got to dig down here and see this. Now, the gold speaks of his deity. The brass speaks of the judgment of sin. I'm reading now. Chapter 27, verse 1. Thou shalt make an altar of chittim wood. 5 cubits long, 5 cubits broad. The altar shall be 4 square, and the height thereof shall be 3 cubits. And thou shalt make the horns of it upon the 4 corners thereof. His horns shall be of the same, and thou shalt overlay it with brass. Thou shalt make the pans to receive it, and so on. And staves were to be put in it. Now, I think that's about all that I'm going to read of this, and I'd like very much for us to look at this as it's given to us here in the meaning. The ark and the mercy seat, from God's viewpoint, it's God on inside from the mercy seat, looking outside, and man comes to the brazen altar. And this is where man begins, at the brazen altar. You have to go by all these other articles of furniture to get to him. Now, the furniture here of brass in the outer court, it speaks of sin. It has to do with the sin question. And the sin question must be settled out here before entrance can be made into the holy place. Now, the furniture in the holy place, that all pictured communion with God, worship. And there's no sin there. God settled the sin question outside, but there's a remembrance of it, for everything is touched with blood, you see. Now, man's standing outside. How is he going to get into God? Well, the first thing he must have is a substitute to die for him. Now, he might avoid meeting God, but if he's to meet God, not die, he must have a substitute, and one that'll have to die on that brazen altar for him. And sometimes that altar's called the table of the Lord. It's called the altar of burnt offering. It's where God deals with the sinner. And it speaks of the cross of Christ. It speaks of the fact that he is actually the one who died in our room and in our stead. You have that over in the epistle to the Ephesians in the 5th chapter, verse 2. And Paul says there, "And walk in love as Christ also hath loved us, and given himself for us an offering and a sacrifice to God for a sweet-smelling savor." That's the burnt offering, too. And this is called the burnt altar, because here's where the burnt sacrifice was offered. And the altar was made by man, but the pattern is in heaven. The cross was God's chosen altar of sacrifice. He was delivered by the determinate counsel and the foreknowledge of God. And therefore, Christ is more than just a good man. He was that. But he's the Lamb slain from the foundation of the world. And there's no approach to God but by the brazen altar. It must bring a victim there to be sacrificed and must claim that victim as the substitute. And when John said, "Behold the Lamb of God," that's the person of Christ, "that taketh away the sin of the world," that's what he did for us on the brazen altar. That's what the cross became in those last 3 hours when darkness came down over the cross. That's when he paid for the sins of the world. And we're told, "As many as received him, to them gave he the right to become the sons of God, even those that don't do any more nor less than just simply believe in his name." Man could not worship God, could not pray, could not serve God until he came by the brazen altar. Every priest had to come there. Every Levite had to come there. Friends, again, let me say, the way of the cross leads home. There's no other way, but the way of the cross leads home. If he didn't go by the way of the brazen altar, you and I could have no access to God at all. And he's not only a lamb who died for us, he's a risen lamb. John says in Revelation 5:6, he saw a lamb that had been slain. And this altar stood at the entrance of the tabernacle, and the cross of Christ stands before heaven. It was raised on this earth, but today there's no entrance to heaven except by this cross. The brass that is there, as we've said, speaks of judgment. The chittim wood and the brass speak of his strength for sacrifice, and the horns on the altar speak of strength. It's 4 square, that is, it's as long as it is wide, and it speaks of the fact that it is a place where everybody's equal. We talked today about all men are created equal. I disagree, by the way, with that statement. They're not created equal, but they're sure all equal when they come to God, friends. You have to come as a sinner, have to come to the cross. And you'll notice that the height of this brazen altar is the same as the mercy seat. Mercy and justice are even. God's not lopsided. When he saves you, he doesn't slop over with a lot of sentimentality. The penalty's been paid, and the mercy just reaches down and meets your need. And he's rich in mercy, because you can come. What a picture this is of the cross of Christ. And then you have the hanging here for the gate of the court. We've had the other two hangings, and here in verse 16 we're told, and the gate of the court shall be a hanging of 20 cubits. It was wide, you see, of blue and purple and scarlet, and all of these speak of him, the blue, the heavenly color, and he came from heaven in purple. That's the mixture of that and the scarlet, and the scarlet speaks of his blood he shed and his humanity, and that was the entrance. That was the way that they came in, and it tells about the curtain that went here. It was only 5 cubits high because the fence that went around the outside, that 100 cubits by 50 cubits, that was white linen, went all the way around. That separated man on the outside from inside. And then something very interesting is given to us here that concludes this chapter, the oil for the light. It's unusual it would be put right here. Verse 20 says, and thou shalt command the children of Israel that they bring the pure oil, olive, beaten for the light, to cause the lamp to burn always. And as we've said, that oil speaks of the Holy Spirit. That's the interpretation given in that lampstand by Zechariah, not by might nor by power, but by my Spirit, saith the Lord. And so the light, you see, is that which the Holy Spirit gives. And the Holy Spirit won't speak of himself. He takes the things of Christ and show them unto us. Now verse 21, in the tabernacle of the congregation without the veil, which is before the testimony, Aaron and his sons shall order it from evening to morning before the Lord. It shall be a statute forever unto their generations on behalf of the children of Israel. Now that light was burning. You see, and it speaks of Christ. Now all that has changed. He's gone back to heaven, and he said, you are the light of the world. And you and I don't make much light. It's only the Spirit of God that can use us. And we see Christ in the book of Revelation. The very first picture of him is he is walking in the midst of the lampstands. He's trying to keep the witness alight and alive down here on this earth. And he's dealing today, I think, with his church and with believers. I think we have every evidence that he's dealing with those that are his own. Now you'll notice that we have not yet dealt with still one article of furniture. We've omitted it so far, and that is the altar of incense. And we'll find that when we get over to the 30th chapter, the great worship chapter, and you'll find out who can worship God. If you're going to worship God, you'll have to come by this altar. Oh, and I forgot there's another one that we haven't looked at, and that article of furniture has to do also with worship. You'll have to go by it. And that's the brazen laver. You have to be made clean to worship God. Not only go by the brazen altar to receive Christ as Savior, you have to come as a sinner, receive him as Savior, but you have to be washed and cleansed. And only the Spirit of God can do that. And then you're permitted to go in and to worship him. What a picture that we have here in this section. Now that brings us down now to the 28th chapter. And friends, I hope by now all of you have our notes and outlines on Exodus. And I'll tell you why. Because we have in it a chart of the tabernacle. It's very brief. I mean simple. I keep it from being complicated. And if you have that before you, all of this section will be more meaningful to you. May God richly bless you, my beloved.
0: 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I'm Steve Schwetz, grateful for your company on the Bible Bus and your partnership in taking God's whole word to the whole world.

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4: Jesus said three times in Matthew 6, the Father who sees in secret will reward you openly. Our inmost secrets may be hidden from human judgment. They are not hidden from God, and we will be judged for our motives. You either do what you do for the glory of God, or you do it for the glory of man.
5: 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A great preacher once said, "I feel that if God should smite me now to the lowest hell, I should only have what I justly deserve." Well, that's true for all of us. We all deserve God's wrath, and yet He promises to pardon those who place their faith in His Son, Jesus Christ. But that leads to an important question. What about those who never get the opportunity to hear the good news of Christ? Is it fair to condemn people like that? Consider that as John MacArthur continues his study, Without Excuse. And here's John with today's lesson.
4: Let's look at the Word of God together in Romans chapter 2. We want to continue our examination of the principles of judgment as they appear in the first 16 verses of this chapter. Verse 14. For when the heathen, or pagan, Gentiles, ethne, who have not the law, that is the written law now, keep that in mind, the written law, they don't have that. When they do by nature the things contained in the law, these having not the law are a law unto themselves, who show the work of the law written in their hearts, their conscience also bearing witness, and their thoughts the meanwhile accusing or else excusing one another. Now, what is he saying? He's saying simply this. You do not have to have the written law to be responsible. For you have a law within you, manifest in your behavior, manifest in your conscience, and manifest in your thinking patterns. There are four great reasons why the heathen are lost. Here they come. Reason number one, creation. Creation. Go back to chapter 1, and we'll pick up a thought from verse 18. The wrath of God is revealed from heaven against all ungodliness and all unrighteousness of men. Now, you see, it is not just the religious men. It is not just the people with the law of God. It is all men, all men, all men. The wrath of God is revealed against all of the ungodliness and all of the unrighteousness of all men. Whether they had the written law or not. Why? Because they hold the truth. How do they hold the truth? Verse 19, that which may be known about God is manifest in them. How is it manifest in them? Well, God has shown it unto them. Well, how did he show it unto them? For the invisible thing

0: of him from the what? Creation of the world are clearly seen, so that they are without excuse. So from chapter 1, we learn the first reason why the heathen are lost. Creation. First, they're lost because of creation. Secondly, because of conduct. For when the heathen, who have not the law, do by nature or do naturally the things contained in the law, these, though they don't have the law, become a law unto themselves. In other words, they don't have an outside law, but they have an internal law that makes them a law unto themselves, and it is manifest in their conduct. Now, when the heathen do by nature the things contained in the law, indicates that it does occur when they do it, and it is a common occurrence. Pagans naturally do things that are written in God's law. Did you know that? Without ever reading God's law. Their conduct, listen to this now, their conduct proves they know what is right and wrong. Their conduct proves that there is available within them, residing in them, the law of God. Let's look at a third reason why the heathen are lost, and that is conscience. And this is part of that same concept in verse 14, but it's in verse 15. They not only reveal the work of the law within them by their conduct when they do naturally the things that are in it, but they also reveal the law of God written in their hearts when their conscience functions in bearing testimony. There's a thought process in you that knows right and knows wrong and deals with you when you violate it. The heathen are lost because of creation, conduct, conscience. Fourth, the heathen are lost because of contemplation. Here's another indicator of the lostness of the heathen. Their thoughts are in the process of accusing or excusing one another. In other words, there is in us the capacity to contemplate or to reason and to determine that what someone does is right or wrong. Why do you think we have a punitive system in our society? Why do you think there are punitive systems in every society? Because men know what is right and wrong. They have the capacity in their minds to accuse or excuse. Say, no, that's all right. We can excuse that, but not this. The heathen do that. People in our society who are godless heathen people fight against crime, don't they? I don't think everybody who's for the death penalty and capital punishment is a Christian, do you? I think there's some people who just think that somebody ought to do something about the crime because it's wrong. I watched a mother who used profanity on the news. I know she wasn't a Christian, and she said that a man had raped her little girl and killed her. And she said, I want that man to give his life for the life of my daughter that he took. Why? Why'd she feel that way? Because there is in her the capacity to contemplate right and wrong and to say, this is excusable, this is inexcusable. That's true of the heathen. The sum of it is this, people. Creation, conduct, conscience, contemplation. What they do, how they deal with the good and bad in their own life, and how they deal with it in the lives of others indicates that they know the law of God as written in them. Now, here is the most important thing I've said yet. The sum of it is this. If they live up to that much light, and they accept that much light, God will reveal to them the full light of Jesus Christ. I believe that with all my heart. You see, that's what it says in Acts 17. He is not far from us if we would feel after him. You see? If they would just take what they have and accept that. John 7:17, mark it down. If any man wills to do my Father's will, he shall know of the teaching. If the willing heart is there, he'll know. A man by the name of Augustus Marway, he is proof positive of this, and I have his testimony, and I'm just going to read a few excerpts from it. This man lived in a village involved in tribal wars, never put a stitch of clothes on his body till he was 14, in a most aboriginal circumstance in Africa. And this is his own testimony. I resented it whenever strangers passing through the village were invited to our house. At first, mother allowed me and my two brothers to eat with the guests, but I made a pig of myself, stuffing my mouth with handfuls of rice and grabbing another handful before I could even swallow what I had. Mother was ashamed of me. She wouldn't let me eat with the guests after that. I would just sit and glare at the visitors, making them feel uncomfortable until they would invite me to the table. From then on, mother made me sit outside the house until the guests had finished eating. I don't know what made me so incorrigible. In fact, the whole village asked the question, "What's the matter with that son of Marwi?" they would ask, and my poor parents were at their wits' end. Even though I love my mother dearly, I found myself doing terrible things. I can remember seeing her sitting on a bench outside the house and impulsively picking up a stick to throw at her legs. I missed her and struck a little child, hurting him badly. At times like that, the villagers would join my parents in meting out a punishment. That time, they held me down on the ground by my legs and my arms while they poured a bowl of hot pepper soup down my nose. I nearly choked to death, and for hours afterward, my nose burned. There's a new one for you, Mom and Dad. If Campbell's only knew. Let me stop in this testimony for a moment. Why did that tribe of Aboriginal people, who never heard about the true God, who never heard the gospel, never heard the name Jesus, why did they punish a young boy for throwing a stick and hurting a child? Why? Who told them that was wrong? Why did this young man feel guilty? He told us when he talked to our staff one day, he said, "My heart was broken every day because I loved my mother and I knew she was ashamed of me, but I couldn't correct my behavior." Why did he feel that way? Where did he get to feel that guilt? Where did that come from? And why was his mother ashamed of him? Who told her what the standard was? He goes on, "I couldn't understand myself. After one of those episodes, I would go off into the forest and pound my head against a tree crying, 'What's wrong with me? I should kill myself.' I hated being the white sheep of the family." All depends on your perspective. He says, "But when one day when I was about 12 years old, a boy returned to our village from the coast where he had been visiting his father." By the way, that was a long, long, long journey by foot. "None of us younger ones had ever seen the ocean. So we crowded around him to hear all about it. It was as though he had been to the moon and back. Enjoying the acclaim, he kept us spellbound with his experiences as he recounted the strange things he saw. Among other things, he told us about how some people on the coast met together in a house on Sundays, and they sang and stayed a long time. He couldn't figure out what they were doing, and finally his curiosity got the better of him, so he asked one of the villagers, 'What are you doing there for such a long time?' They told him they were praying to God, the God who created everything, and they said they believed he heard their prayers. I had never heard anything like this. A God who hears your prayers? It excited me, and I wanted to pray to God too. I asked the boy to meet me on Sunday, since that's the day they met in that house, and we would go someplace outside the village, and he could tell me how to pray. But he wasn't interested. Disappointed, I decided the next Sunday to try it by myself. I went to a hut that my cousin was still building, and with no one around, I tried to pray for the first time. I had never heard anyone pray, but I decided I would just talk to this God like he was my father. I can't explain what happened, but it was an exciting experience. I wanted to know more about this God, but there was no one in our village who knew anything about him. So for 2 years, I kept praying by myself on Sundays and hoping that someday someone would come along who could tell me about him. You see? Now, he lived up to the light he had, didn't he? He followed that light. About this time, the government started building a motor road to prepare for the new invention called the automobile. And along with many of my relatives, we spent 2 weeks a month for the next 2 years building the road under terrible working conditions. Then I went back to Sador, where I had been born, to stay with my cousin. When I reached Sador, I made the most wonderful discovery of my entire life. For in Sador, there was a house where people met to pray to the God who created the world. How excited I was! I could hardly wait for Sunday. All night I lay on my mat waiting for that bell that my cousin said would ring and call us to that house. That morning I sat in the back. I listened to a man tell about God for the first time in my life. I found he was far more wonderful than I had ever imagined. The preacher said that God loved the world so much that he sent his only son named Jesus to take away my sins. I wondered if he knew how terrible I was. I wonder if he knew the awful things I had done back in my village. But the preacher said no matter what I had done, God would forgive me and make my heart clean. Listen to this next statement. I knew it was all true. How do you know that? How did he know that was true? You say, well, he went to the counseling room. He gave him a sheet on apologetics. How did he know that was true? He was following the light God had given him, and that was the next logical step, and his heart was a prepared heart. Hadn't this God heard my prayers when I talked to him and asked him to help me? Hadn't he sent me here to Sador when I didn't even know he had one of his houses here? I gave my heart to God that morning, and it was nice to know he had a son, too. He was really a father, just like I had been praying to. You know what happened to that man? That man became the most significant man in the nation of Liberia in our day in founding and building churches. Do you get the picture? You see, the very fact that that could occur proves the heathen have the knowledge, if they'll live up to it. God will be fair. No favorites, but each is responsible for the light he has. Finally, there is a sixth principle of judgment I'm just going to mention. God judges by knowledge, by truth, by guilt, by deeds, by impartiality, and sixthly, by motives. There's another dimension, and these all interface and overlap. They're not as distinct as I've made them in the outline, but they are elements of the act of judgment. God will judge on the basis not only of what a man's deeds are, but what his reasons were. Because you can falsify the deed, but you can't falsify the motive, right? And so verse 16 says, in the day when God shall judge the what? Secrets of men. Judgment, you see, will finally reach down into the secret place of motives. Of motives. Our inmost secrets may be hidden from human judgment. They are not hidden from God. And we will be judged for our motives. You either do what you do for the glory of God or you do it for the glory of man. And it all comes to this, people. It'll all be determined. Verse 16. In the day. The day? What day? The day when God shall judge. What day is that? The day when he judges by Jesus Christ. The final day, the ultimate day, the great white throne, when all judgment is committed unto Christ. In that glorious, climactic, culminating day when the Lord Jesus Christ judges, all these criteria will be put to use. And may I close with a look back at verse 5. If your sin hasn't been dealt with before that day in the blood of Christ, if you haven't confessed Jesus as Lord and accepted his sacrifice on your behalf and his atonement and his payment for your sin, then you are treasuring up wrath against the day of wrath. There's going to be a pile that'll damn your soul. And don't think, it says at the end of verse 3, that thou shalt escape the judgment of God.
1: You're listening to Grace to You, the Bible teaching ministry of John MacArthur. John's current study is called Without Excuse. Well, I suppose that much of the world either rejects the notion that God judges people, or they believe he's a cruel and unfair judge. Either way, they miss the mark. And that leaves us then with an important responsibility, one that John talked about in studio some years ago. In fact, let's listen to what he had to say.
2: We are responsible for warning people that they're without excuse before God, that they're not going to be able to say to God on the day of judgment, well, I didn't have enough information. Well, my circumstances turned me the other way. Well, I didn't have a good presentation of Christ. Or, well, the church that I attended had a lot of problems. Well, it was full of hypocrites. On and on and on and on. You know, part of evangelism is just whacking down all the weeds of people's excuses to sort of strip them bare and expose them for who they are. This isn't cruel. This is the kindest thing that the evangelist can do, because people are born to excuse their behavior. I mean, they do that as part of their fallenness, part of their corruption. The dominant human sin is pride, and pride goes along with self-preservation, self-protection, self-exaltation, self-justification, all those things. So when you go to the sinner, it's very difficult for the sinner, any sinner, to be honest about his sin or her sin. Bringing people to the point where they have no excuses left, very important. And of course, that's what we're looking at out of Romans chapter 2. We're trying to communicate that you are without excuse before God for your sin and unbelief. This has really been an important study. It is available. Download it at our website, gty.org.
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18: I'm going to time myself to see how long it takes me to load the dishwasher instead of being mad at John. And she went and she said, it took her 13 seconds. And she said, 13 seconds to put his dishes in the dishwasher. And she said, now, instead of using those things as an annoyance, I look at them and I say, I have 13 seconds to do something for him. And not only that, I'm going to use those 13 seconds to pray for his day. So she uses that as a trigger to pray. And I love that. It changes the whole climate from being an annoyance to being a time when marriage can flourish.
17: That's Jody Berndt describing the powerful impact that pausing for prayer can have on your marriage. This is Focus on the Family with Jim Daly, and I'm John Fuller.
19: John, it's said that praying in your marriage is one of the most important things you can do. And yeah, I've tried it both ways. You know, Gene and I, we got busy, and, you know, we'd go through long stretches where we weren't praying together. And I think that is kind of disastrous. And then when you do pray together consistently, it's amazing how that just, I don't know, rub some of the edges off in terms of those hot buttons that you can push, right? And so today we want to talk about that. One of the great statistics in Jody's book says that married couples who pray daily have less than a 1% divorce rate. Hmm. So how about that for a silver bullet when it comes to keeping your marriage together and moving forward in a healthy way? Let me add to, a young woman said to me the other day, whenever I hear in Christian communication, someone talking about marriage, they talk about how hard it is to work at your marriage. Let me kind of debunk that a little bit. The reason we talk about that is because you want to have a marriage that's really good, right? So it takes a little work. You know, if you want to be in shape, you got to go to the gym, that kind of thing. So it's not a burden. These are things that we want to equip you with so that your marriage could be the best it can be. Mm-hmm. So if you're hearing, oh, it's hard work to be married, it's awesome to be married, and it does require some work, but it's a good thing.
17: Yeah, it really is a wonderful gift, and we're going to be talking with Jody today. She's been here a number of times, and she's a public speaker, a Bible teacher, and author of the best-selling Praying the Scriptures series, and one of the books in that series is called Praying the Scriptures for Your Marriage. We'll have more details about Jody and this great resource at our website.
19: Welcome back, Jody. So good to see you.
18: Thank you so much, Jim. It is a delight to be here.
19: Good, good. I need to confess. I'm sitting here thinking about it. Jean was the one who said, we need to pray more together. So she gets the credit on that. I want people going, oh, Jim is so wonderful.
18: Jim is wonderful, but we really love Jean.
19: No, Jean's awesome. Jean is the anchor. But it's true. So often, you probably see that too. You know, women, they want to feel that connection that way. And I would think typically, but maybe I'm just trying to get myself out of, you know, spiritual jail here. But typically, I would think the wife is the one suggesting, why don't we pray more together?
18: Yeah, that's certainly what we heard before.
19: Whew,
18: I wrote
19: thank
18: this.
19: You.
18: you're not alone,
19: okay,
18: Jim.
19: Good.
18: You're
19: I'm
18: not
19: normal.
18: Alone. Now, before I did this book, I threw out the question on social media, you know, and in my email group, what would you like God to do for your marriage? And it just was interesting to hear people's responses. And you can imagine the different things people wanted: better communication, help handling money, handling conflict, dealing with parents and in-laws, that kind of thing. But one of the things that came up again and again, and it won't surprise you, is that people wanted that deeper intimacy, spiritual intimacy, not just with God, but with their spouse. And I think that's great. I really do. I encourage people, think about what you would like in a spouse. Or if you're already married, you know, speak to those things you are seeing that are positive in your marriage, in your spouse, and breathe life into those things by affirming them. But I think we make a mistake when we think we can find the one, because you get married and immediately you change. You know, I say that college Jody that Robbie fell in love with was way more fun, I think, than newlywed Jody, who was trying to juggle a job and a house, you know, and a new marriage. And then along comes mother Jody, and mom Jody, you know, is less fun because she's starting to worry. And so, I mean, I would say, and they say, what do they say? I've been married to 37 women or 37 men, and they've all been the same person, but they change all the time. So I think sometimes Stanley Hauerwas is an expert of some kind. I don't know exactly his degree, but he writes that the challenge in marriage is learning to care for the stranger to whom you find yourself married, because you do wake up sometimes and say, wow, you know, you've changed, I've changed, we're all changing. So I think that's really important.
19: You know, let me ask you this. You're mentioning the multifaceted part of life. You start as a dating your husband, and then you marry, then eventually kids come and you're a different person in all those settings, obviously. When you got married, what was your prayer life like? And then where did it go? So many times as authors and speakers and communicators, people think, oh, they just had it down. They got it. And it's really not true. And it's so important to debunk that. I mean, you're writing out of experience what didn't work probably, what was causing you maybe some pain or frustration. So just describe that journey from what it was as that first Jody to the 37th Jody.
18: Well, you know, and it is continuing to evolve, and God is continuing to teach and train, and he's so filled with grace, which I so appreciate. But, you know, I think certainly for Robbie and me in our shared prayer life, that's been a little bit of a mountain to climb, because as husbands and wives, as men and women, we approach prayer differently. I like to use a prayer journal. I'm fond of praying out loud. He's very good at praying in his head. He doesn't need to write everything down to remember it. And so for us to have that shared connection, we've had to be kind of intentional and just say, you know what, let's take my hand and let's just pray about whatever it is that's concerning us. And it might be, like, for anybody listening who thinks, oh, wow, Jody and Robbie have this deep and intimate, wonderful, long-term prayer life, we might pray for 3 or 5 minutes about something. And, you know, I have these things on my website that are 31-day prayer calendars that just have one verse, because I'm so all about making prayer doable. And I think sometimes when you just take one verse, like 1 Thessalonians 3:12 says, may your love increase and overflow for each other. You know, if you're feeling a little tension in your marriage, maybe you just spit that one out. God, help our love increase and overflow for each other. And you've prayed. You know, so I think it can be simple like that.
19: In that way, expectations can be different at any phase of your marriage, newlywed, midterm, late-term marriage, right? So how do you express those expectations in a way that is helpful, not harmful?
18: You know, expectations are big things. And for any newlywed or engaged couples who are listening, and us oldlyweds too, but I just think that you need to leave room for the fact that you're coming with different backgrounds. You know, Robbie and I got married, and I had a dad who helped out a lot in the kitchen. He would go purchase the groceries.
19: He was,
18: and you know, most girls can say, my daddy, you know, a lot of girls can. And then the poor husband comes in and he doesn't do everything exactly like daddy did, or he does it differently. And and so that definitely created some tension for us. And I'm sure he's thinking the same thing. Hey, you're not getting up early before breakfast, before I get out of bed, and have the hot breakfast ready like my mom did. You know, we come in with these different expectations. And I remember talking to the Lord early on saying, can't you fix Robbie? You know, can't you make him more like my dad? And it was really sweet, because God said, Jody, you know what? If you'll just quit nagging, and if you will trust me, I can shape him into a husband that is above and beyond anything you could create or dream up, even if I gave you a blank check. And I said, okay, I'm gonna trust you. And I wish I could say I stopped nagging forever. I didn't. But what God did in that moment as an answer to that prayer, the very next day, and he doesn't always answer prayers this quickly, but the very next day, we'd been married 9 months, maybe a year. He walked into the kitchen. He said, is there anything I can do to help with dinner? And I burst into tears. And poor Robbie's probably thinking, wait a minute, I thought you're crying when I'm not helping, and now I'm helping and you're crying.
17: Can't win.
18: But God has just been wonderful in terms of shaping both of us to be the person the other person needs. And it's not at all like what we expected. I would say it's better.
19: On the practical side, you do mention two different ways you can pray the scriptures over your marriage. I want to make sure we capture that to give people a taste of the book and what you're expressing.
18: Yeah, because not everybody knows what praying the scriptures is. I mean, you and I have talked about it before, but all it is really is using the Bible not as something you just read, but as something you pray. Going through, and when you read, you know, Psalm 46:10, be still and know that I am God, you can take that and turn it into a prayer prompt. Your mind is racing, your heart is racing, you're worked up about anything, and you can just say, Lord, gosh, help me be still, quiet my heart, you know, trade my panic for peace. Let me know you are God. So that's what I'm talking about when I say pray the scriptures. And really, it's one is topically, like if you pick up the book and you go, we need help with some friends. We don't have any good friends. I want to flip to that chapter and find out how we can find those life-giving friends in our lives, how we can become those kind of friends. Let me read the stories there, look at some of the discussion questions at the end of the chapter and pray the prayers. Or you don't have to even go that way. You don't even need the book. You can just pick up your Bible and pray through scripture. And it's not at all topically. It's just, you know, as you're seeing, like I was reading the other day in Mark 6, I think it is, and Jesus tells the disciples to get into the boat and go to the other side. And they, when he walks out to them later that night, they're straining at the oars. The winds is against them. And what I read in that was, okay, they're obeying Jesus. They're doing what he tells them. He says, go to the other side. But it's hard, that obedience. They're finding a storm. And I read that, and so I pray, Lord, when I'm obeying you and I come up and I feel like the wind's against me, help me trust. Help me continue to obey. Help me keep pulling at the oars.
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19: Jody, you mentioned personality a minute ago and how that plays into praying for one another, but also just about everything in your marriage, because I think subconsciously, and experts, marriage experts talk about this, we're typically drawn to somebody who's opposite, not in everything, but in many things, extroverts and introverts, those kinds of things. And it's just, I think it's a wonderful affirmation that the Lord says, you know, your completer, your helpmate, that we just seek people out, seek a person out to marry who complements the things that we don't possess. And then it starts to irritate us, which is so funny. Yep. But I think you had a really good story about Canada and personality differences.
18: Gosh,
19: I'm getting it out,
18: Jim,
19: on the table. Confess.
18: We are. In the story, on the chapter on handling conflict, I share a couple of our stories. One was, we had been invited to a party in Atlanta. We lived there, didn't have any friends yet, and someone invited us to come to this party where there was going to be a dance band, a dad band playing songs, and I just thought this is going to be great. And we're partway through the night, and Robbie was not asking me to dance, and I'm, you know, twirling under his arm, trying to get him out on the dance floor. And I was getting madder and madder because I thought all these people look so fun and they would probably want to be our friends. And we have a babysitter we're paying at home on the clock and he's not dancing. And he's thinking, we don't even know these people and I don't want to make a fool of myself. And just, he's just a little more, well, I would say, polite and diplomatic than I am. I'm harder to embarrass and I'll do anything. And so it escalated until I left the party, and I'm not proud of this. You know, it's in a strange neighborhood. It's dark. It's nighttime. I'm walking away, and thanks be to God, Robbie came after me, you know, in his car, and he says, get in, and we went home. And he didn't know how much the dancing had mattered to me that night. But, you know, we used to do a thing in our families where we'd make these movies. I think one of our friends saw Robert Redford at all his friends, and he started Sundance with movies that his friends had made. And so one of our friends was like, you know, we could do our own film festival. Let's get eight or 10 families and you make some home movies with plots and costumes and all that. And we did that. We had our own Academy Awards. So we are heading to Canada one time with four kids and two dogs. And our movie has to do with a pirate who's kidnapping some people and taking them across the border. And Robbie was the pirate. And I said, here, we're coming up to the border. Put your pirate hat on and your eye patch, you know, and say your lines. And he's like, I am not going through border security dressed as a pirate. Anyway, I shared that, and you can read more about it in the book. But the point is, we each had different personalities. I'm all about going to Canada dressed as a pirate. He's all about not walking onto the dance floor in a crowd you don't even know anybody. And God has used me to bring him out. He made a wonderful pirate. He has 10 years of movies under his belt now. He's great. He's the best. He won best actor.
19: Way to go, you know, Robbie.
18: Yeah. Yeah. And meanwhile, I've learned to not always be quite as embarrassing. You know, my children will say, Mom, it's so embarrassing being you. And it kind of is. But I think that thanks to Robbie, I've learned how to sometimes hold back.
19: No, that's really good.
18: It's been good.
19: Jody, I'd like to get some examples from you on how to bridge that gap.
18: Yeah.
19: It may be personality differences, what have you. How does prayer help you accomplish that?
18: Wow. Okay. So when you do have these different expectations, different personalities, you can rub against each other a little bit, you know, like sandpaper. And I love Charles Spurgeon said, conflicts bring experience. And experience brings that growth in grace, which cannot be attained by any other means. Mm. I read that quote and I thought, you know, it's true that conflict does bring experience. It can teach us about one another. And over time, you know, I wouldn't say for Robbie and me it was an instantaneous growing in grace, but we really have seen that growth in grace. And you asked about prayer's role in that. And, you know, study after study has been done to show the benefits of prayer, even things that might not be trotted out in a church or a Bible study. Secular research has shown that prayer gives you a higher sense of satisfaction in marriage, a greater sense of emotional well-being. There was an article, I think, in the Wall Street Journal saying, even if you're upset or annoyed with your spouse, you know, they were late again, they left the toilet seat up, they did, you know, whatever. It says, when you pray together, or even pray for your spouse, not with your spouse, that gives you a chance to calm down. It reinforces the idea that you're on the same team. And I love that idea of remembering that you're on the same team. Before one of our daughters got married, I think it was Virginia, we had all the families together and we said, all right, you know, between us here, we probably have 150 years of marriage wisdom or maybe 100. Get everybody that to weigh in with what they think. And one of the best pieces of advice came from my son-in-law, Jeff. He said, you know, you want to remember when you're in a conflict, it's not about trying to win. You don't want to be the one that's right and have your spouse be the loser, because you're a team and that would be a loss for your team. So how can you work through your conflicts to get to that point of grace so that it's a win?
19: Yeah. I was going to touch on this one because it's kind of close to home. I have a friend.
18: I have asking for a friend. Yeah,
19: I
18: love asking
19: for
18: a friend
19: that I know
18: questions.
19: Really well.
18: Yeah, uh-huh.
19: And this is the one where you share you learned how to pray for your husband when he left dishes in the sink. That one, I'm familiar with something like that.
17: We must have had a guest that talked about that before.
18: Asking for
19: maybe
18: a friend.
19: It's the laundry again. Yeah, but
18: this was so good. This was actually true confession. This was my mom, who is remarried, and my father had died when he was 60 of a brain tumor, and mom got remarried, and in her new marriage, she noticed that her husband was leaving the dishes in the sink, and it was kind of annoying her. But then she thought back to something that she had seen in, or had learned in, their premarital counseling. And I love that on a second marriage, when you're 69 years old, that you're going to go to marriage counseling. They did that. You know, we're never too old for that. I love it. But she said one of the things that they learned, or they'd seen a man talking about how his wife always left the cupboards open in the kitchen. And he went into the kitchen. It would bug him day after day. But then he said, you know, I wonder how long it takes me to close the cupboards. And he realized it took him no time at all. So instead of letting that be such an irritation that could build up, he just closed the cupboards. And so she said, you know, I'm going to time myself to see how long it takes me to load the dishwasher instead of being mad at John. And she went and she said, it took her 13 seconds. And she said, 13 seconds to put his dishes in the dishwasher. And she said, now, instead of using those things as an annoyance, I look at them and I say, I have 13 seconds to do something for him. And not only that, I'm going to use those 13 seconds to pray for his day. Mm. So she uses that as a trigger to pray. And I love that. It changes the whole climate from being an annoyance to being a time when marriage can flourish.
19: She sounds very proficient at loading the dishwasher. 13
18: well,
19: seconds.
18: Maybe,
19: that's like Olympic
18: speed. Maybe he didn't leave that many. Yeah, she might be fast. I don't think she's as anal about doing it as I am.
19: She wasn't throwing them in the dishwasher.
18: She might have if you met
0: John,
18: my mom.
0: Crash, bang. No.
19: You discovered that you needed to be more emotionally aware one day when taking a test with Robbie.
18: You pulled all of the dirt out, didn't you?
19: You know, this is what we love about authors that bear their soul.
17: Yeah, you wrote it.
19: Yeah, you wrote it.
18: Oh,
19: but,
18: yeah.
19: But was it like an assessment?
18: This is the worst part. We were teaching a marriage class.
19: Robbie this is and I, even better.
18: Yeah, Robbie and I used to do that. And as part of teaching it, you know, we thought as the instructors, we ought to do all the exercises that are in the material. And one of them was this thing where you rate your spouse on 20 different topics and you give them a 0 to 4 or 5, whether they do it poorly or well. And then you exchange your answers. And we got to the part where we're going over what each other said. And I said, Robbie, you gave me a 0. And the question was, in how well does my spouse meet my emotional needs? And I was like, a 0? And he said, yeah, you don't meet my emotional needs. I said, Robbie, I didn't know you had emotional needs. I was like, you are the steadiest person I've ever met. And he is. That is, you know, one of my favorite attributes of Robbie. It's hard to ruffle him. He doesn't go high and low and all over the place like I do. See, he's so steady. But I didn't know that he had emotional needs. But that was one of those things that I learned. You know, that was, and I think that's in the chapter on protecting your marriage, the things that we have to do, because, you know, it's a lot easier to prevent a crisis in a marriage than it is to recover from one. It's easier to build a strong marriage than it is to repair a broken one. And I think if we take those little steps to be able to assess, you know, oh, I didn't know you had emotional needs. What can I do to support you? To understand what those are. How can I live in such a way that honors that? That can help protect your marriage and to build a stronger marriage from
19: the
18: get-go.
19: That's really good. I give both of you credit because that, you know, a lot of us guys behind the scenes say, Robbie, what are you thinking? You got to score that a 7, not a 5. But the honesty to do that and then, then your response to be able to ask the right questions to say, okay, what's going on here?
18: Well, I didn't want a 0. No wife wants to score a 0. Yeah.
19: Now, did you have a frying pan in your hand when you were...
18: I love the old, you know, whenever I talk to my wife, I hold her hands and we're like, yes, that's so that she can't hit you, right?
19: But that's good. I think that's good dynamic discussion about something. Because you made an assumption he still needs that kind of affirmation.
18: You know, and I think it doesn't matter how long you've been married, going back and asking some of those questions, because we change, don't we? Even those love languages, something that might have been your love language when you were newlywed. I really want physical touch and quality time together. Maybe, you know, 20 years down the road, you want some acts of service. It's good to keep revisiting those tools.
19: We're down to the end now, but I do want to ask one more question. Then we'll come back next time and ask more questions about how prayer can strengthen your marriage and how to do it effectively together. This last question, how does prayer help bond you closer to your husband, and how does it protect your marriage? And I think in the context for me, you know, we're always dealing with issues within marriage, but the whole concept of how God has constructed us, body, soul, and spirit. And so when you talk about physical intimacy, that's important.
18: Right.
19: But spiritual and emotional intimacy, I'm learning from Gene, to be honest, is really important.
18: Yeah.
19: And sometimes that can be such a valley for a lot of spouses, for a lot of women particularly.
18: Yeah.
19: Because they don't feel like they're getting that closeness. But prayer can help.
18: Prayer can help. Prayer really does open the door to that intimacy. And I think it helps, as we talked earlier, you know, because there are going to be times when we can't love each other well. And by inviting God into that conversation, that just allows him to go to work on both of our hearts to join us together. But, you know, Jim, I tell you, I heard over and over again, what if my spouse doesn't want to pray with me? You know, what if I'm married to a non-believer? What if I'm married to somebody for whom that feels awkward, unfamiliar? And I would say, and that's what the book is all about, is, you know, do what works. Do what works. And when we used to teach the marriage courses, one of the things we told people was, if your spouse isn't comfortable praying together, maybe start with the question, what can I do to support you? How can I let you know you are loved? And that, too, can open that door to intimacy. It can lead to an environment where maybe prayer does become something that feels more doable, more familiar. But honestly, Malachi 3:16, it's one of my favorite verses. It says, those who honored the Lord, those who feared the Lord, talked with each other, and the Lord listened and heard. And I think that in the context of marriage and in other human relationships, as we are coming together, as we're talking to one another, how can I support you? How can I let you know you're loved? God's listening in on those conversations. And I think that he might even receive those as prayers. So we might not be intentionally saying, okay, bow your head, we're going to pray. But as we're talking about ways we can grow in love, we can grow in support, we can reflect this covenant of love that God loved us first, and we're only loving because he loved us. I think he can receive that as a prayer, and I think God can work in our marriages.
19: Well, I believe that 100%, and it was so great talking with Jody today. Prayer is such a wonderful way to keep your marriage healthy, and it can do so many things for you as a couple. It lessens friction and increases intimacy, and it allows the Lord to work powerfully in your hearts as husband and wife. So you need to get a copy of Jody's book, Praying the Scriptures for Your Marriage. This is an excellent resource every couple should have. We can send this book to you when you make a monthly pledge of any amount to the ministry.
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17: 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I'm John Fuller, inviting you back for more insights about prayer and your marriage next time as we once more help you and your family thrive in Christ.

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2: So we might not be intentionally saying, okay, bow your head, we're going to pray. But as we're talking about ways we can grow in love, we can grow in support, we can reflect this covenant of love that God loved us first and we're only loving because he loved us. I think he can receive that as a prayer, and I think God can work in our marriages.
0: This is Focus on the Family with Jim Daly, and our guest today is Jody Berndt, describing ways that you can pray more frequently and more effectively in your marriage. Thanks for joining us. I'm John Fuller.
3: John, it's so great to have Jody back. We had a wonderful conversation last time. We discussed how praying the scriptures for your spouse is a vital element to your marriage. I think even within the Christian community, we don't

0: listen anytime. As we shared last time, Jody Berndt is a public speaker, a Bible teacher, and the author of the best-selling series of books, Praying the Scriptures. And today we'll hear more about one of those books in the series. It's called Praying the Scriptures for Your Marriage.
1: Jody, welcome back.
2: Thank you so much for having me.
1: It's good to have you. And okay, so we kind of said what we're going to do today, so let's get into it.
2: Can't wait.
1: One of the big responses we receive here at Focus on the Family with marriage difficulty are the finances.
2: Yes.
1: You know, there's sometimes not enough, and we get that. And sometimes it's mismanagement. Somebody is medicating through buying a lot, mm-hmm. Whatever it might be. But let me just ask you, I think you had a friend that you mentioned in the book who I think saw her dream house and something went wrong.
2: Yeah. They had moved to a new town and she was fine with moving. It was a job move for her husband. And she got there and she was really excited when she found what was, she thought, their dream house. And he looked at it and said, you know, we can't even consider that. That is too showy. It wasn't even a budget thing. He just thought we shouldn't live in that fancy of a house. That would look proud. And she thought, wow, it's everything I ever dreamed of in a house. And that created real conflict for them. And she found herself taking it to the Lord, not in a humble, sweet prayer, but in an angry prayer. And, you know, God can handle those prayers, right? And
1: sure.
2: She's saying, why is he being, and she used the word ogre. She said, why is he being such an ogre? Why is my husband not understanding how much his house means to me? And so the two of them had to really work through that. But what was so neat in their marriage was that they really valued unity, unity in their decision-making. And she thought to herself, if we're not united on the purchase of this house, I don't want to press it through. That's never going to be a good outcome.
1: Right. The difficulty there, though, is not letting that bitterness build up.
2: Yes.
1: Whatever it might be.
2: Yeah.
1: Other couples, it may not be a house that one of you really wanted to buy and the other didn't.
2: Right.
1: But it could be a car. It could be other things. You know, Christmas presents. Gene and I, we tend to spend a lot at Christmas. And, it's something we'll talk about. Typically, it's my pouty face.
2: That she gives it away.
1: Well, I'm like, okay. But, she loves to bless the kids and friends and things like that.
2: And
1: it's a good thing.
2: Nothing wrong with that. You probably know I used to write books for Ron Blue. He was kind of Dave Ramsey before there was Dave Ramsey.
1: A finance
2: guy. And Robbie thinks that's just the greatest joke from the Lord in the world because I don't know a whole lot about money management. But thanks to that writing, I learned stuff. And one of the things I learned was that money's just money. It's a tool to be used for other things. And so the question we need to ask ourselves in our marriages as we're considering, all right, how much are we spending on Christmas gifts? What kind of house are we living in? What sort of vacations we take? All of that stuff is just, are we using our money, our tool, the way God wants us to? Who are we ultimately serving? Are we serving ourselves? Are we serving, other people? Are we serving the Lord? Because honestly, buying a new pair of sneakers can be a spiritual decision, just like tithing, because it's money. We all live in a world, right, where there are limited resources to spend on unlimited needs and wants. So everything becomes a spending and a spiritual decision when we look at it that way.
1: Some of these sneakers are ridiculous.
2: Yeah, that is true.
1: Say it that
2: is a little mortgage payment, isn't it,
1: sometimes? I'm not spending $400,000 on sneakers.
2: You're right.
1: Sneakers,
2: maybe that's not the best example.
1: No kidding. The big thing is, how can praying for our spouse help us with those financial decisions? I think that's a really good thing. Gene and I have been pretty good with that.
2: Yeah.
1: If there's a big thing.
2: Yeah.
1: Maybe not as strong on the smaller things, ironically, now that I think about it.
2: Yeah.
1: But speak to the power of prayer when it comes to financial decision
2: making. And backing up a little bit from that, too, is you do have different desires a lot of times. And when Robbie and I were younger, we used an envelope system what cash goes in where. And we also said to one another, and this was a million years ago, but that any decision under $50, we didn't have to be in unity for. We could just get what we wanted on that. And bigger than that, we should talk about it. I'm sure today's couples might have a higher limit than that. But for us, that's what it was. But when there was time where there was tension, where one of us thought, okay, we should buy this, and the other one didn't, prayer really was a way for us to be humble, to say, not my will, not even his will, but thy will, Lord, and bring us into unity, bring us into understanding. And you never lose when you give time. And sometimes stepping

0: back and praying. And Ravi, I'm always the one that thinks we're never going to find a greater deal as this. We got to act now. And he says, there will always be another deal. Let's step back and seek God. Let's get in unity with each other. And that's been a real barometer for our decision making.
1: I'm laughing because that sounds just like me. You and I purchase kind of the same way.
0: We would be broke.
1: Yeah, why? Why wait when you can have a super duper refrigerator right now?
0: That's right. That's right. Thanks be to God for Gene and Robbie.
1: Anchors in decision making. Let's move to another topic now. This is really, everybody's going to go, turn the radio or whatever up, YouTube, and the issue is submission. Ready for the organ music? Dun, dun, dun, dun. The idea of submission is so touchy
0: Our
1: culture today. And I guess the question is, how have you wrestled with yielding your desires to Robbie when there's a tiebreaker kind of thing? And maybe, I don't know if there's a deep theological way to manage that. But even saying that feels a little uncomfortable. Like you've got, if it's just a 50-50 thing, who's got the call?
0: Wow.
1: And is it that simple?
0: Well, you know, for us, and I agree with you, that is a lightning rod word. And a lot of times people read that Ephesians 5 passage, which, you know, is the classic New Testament passage on husbands and wives and how we are to live. And people will start with that verse 22 saying, wives, you know, submit to your husbands. I think we need to back it way up to the beginning of that chapter. And this has been the thing that has come in working on this book, the thing that has come so alive to me is the gift that we have when we walk in love, Ephesians 5, 2, giving ourselves up for one another, just like Christ gave himself up for us. That opens the door. And then Ephesians 5:16 says, make the most of every opportunity. And in marriage, don't we have 100 opportunities every day to submit to one another, to yield our rights, whether it's I'm going to the movie I don't want to see because he really wants to see it. He's coming to the office party or the family function that he might not want to go to because I've asked him to come. You know, we just have 100 chances to make the most of every opportunity. Again, Ephesians 5:16, to submit to one another. That's verse 21, submit to one another out of reverence for Christ. So I was thinking all of these things over and over again. And I love Paul tucks in Ephesians 5, verse 18 says, be filled with the Spirit. Because those times when we cannot do it, we can't give ourselves up for the other person. Our will is just too strong. Our desires, our selfishness is too strong. But when we are filled with the Spirit, that makes it possible. The Holy Spirit can work in us the things we don't even want to do. And it is just the coolest thing to me. Paul writes that, you know, marriage is a profound mystery. It's a reflection of Christ's love for the church. And as we do that, as we partner with the Lord, really, as we share in that fellowship of mutual submission, we get to see love grow, love flourish. That creates a climate where marriages can thrive through this mutual surrender and submission. This, again, looking not to our own interests, but also to the interests of others. And you know what's so cool? Secular research has supported this. It creates researchers at the National Marriage Project, that is something out of UVA, which of course I love being a UVA alum, but they have found that when we intentionally do things for our spouse, whether it's something small, like bringing a cup of coffee in the morning or something larger, when we do that consistently over time, it creates what they call an upward spiral of generosity, a climate in which love can flourish. Mm. And isn't that a cool thought? I mean, because that's research that's not biblically based. It's biblically mandated. But, you know, you don't have to be reading your Bible to realize what doing something for someone else over time can create for them the desire to bless you in return.
1: Well, and I so appreciate the preface that you gave there, that if you look up in Ephesians, there's a lot more about
0: you
1: what both of you have to
0: do.
1: Start
0: with verse 22.
1: But, you know, there are the ogres, and you just go to a verse that fits your temperament, and this is what it is.
0: Yeah.
1: That's why I think it's such a, you know, inflammatory area.
0: Yeah, it's definitely inflammatory.
1: If it's done well, it's not a matchstick.
0: Right.
1: It's not going to light gasoline on fire.
0: Right.
1: And that's where we got to get to.
0: Yeah.
1: In fact, one exercise that you and Robbie came up with was to do a little competition where you can outserve each other.
0: Oh, yeah.
1: Being competitive, I like this idea.
0: Yes. Well, he's competitive,
1: too. Keep score. Yeah. You know, what's the score like? 1,680
0: to
1: what?
0: If we had to point to one, like, nugget that we would say was so formative in our newlywed years. We heard Dr. Tony Evans speak, and he said that he and his wife had made this commitment to try to serve one another, and it became kind of a game, and then it escalated to a competition, and Tony got frustrated because he said his wife was so much better and so much more creative at coming up with things that she could do for him that he said she was out serving me, and he had to like think of ways to catch up. And Robbie and I really took that to heart. And he would even say for him, which I am such a beneficiary of, that those acts of service, those choices, created in him a cherishing. Like he actually began to, it moved from just being kind or serving to really cherishing me. And, you know, as the recipient of that, you just can't even imagine what it feels like to know that your partner is cherishing you. But that's what those little acts of service can lead to.
1: That's really good.
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1: Let's move into suffering and grief and cover. This is a heavier topic, not as jovial, but it's important that we talk about it. When you first married Robbie, how did you view storms that would come into your life?
0: Well, we didn't think there was going to be storms when we first got married, you know?
1: And then how prayer was incorporated into that later. But
0: You know, when Robbie and I got married, you sit there, right, and you're standing at the altar and you're reciting those vows to love and to cherish till death do you part, for better, for worse, for richer, for poorer, all these, you know, opposite sides of the same marriage coin. And you think to yourself, what about, you know, better or worse? There's nothing worse. We're in love. We're all dressed up. The sun is shining. Our friends are here. Marriage is going to be awesome. And then life happens, and you hit some hard things. And I'll tell you, a couple chapters in the book really were hard to write. I interviewed people who, in one case, her husband had started cheating on her during their honeymoon.
1: Oh, my goodness.
0: And then, you know, it continued through their marriage, and she felt like, as a good Christian woman, she needed to stick it out. And I don't want to blow the whole story, but that is a story where the presence of the Lord walking with her and equipping her to forgive. They did wind up getting divorced, and he actually wound up getting sick, and she was able to care for him in that time of sickness, which was just amazing. But then in another couple went through a season where they lost a child. Mm. And as you know, that can derail a marriage. Even the strongest marriages can begin to crumple under the pressure of that. So there are storms that we don't see coming. And I think the only way we get through that is with prayer and with inviting God's presence into the mix. Because there's not an easy answer. You can't say, why did he cheat? Why did our child have to die? Why did we have 3 years of separation and hatred? We don't have easy answers for that. But when we have, over and over again, as I interviewed people, the thing that got them through those storms, those rocky times, was the comfort of God's presence. Mm. And, you know, we see that again and again in Scripture. Joseph getting thrown into the cistern and then tossed into prison. And over again, you read in his story, the guy who had the worst betrayals, and God was with him, and God was with him, and God was with him. And sometimes when we're in those pits, what we need isn't the answer as much as we need to know he's in it with us.
1: That's so true. The difficulty, and I think whenever we share on this program a story of the loss of a child, mm-hmm. those tend to be the most difficult, heart-wrenching. And I don't know that there's an application of degree.
0: No.
1: But loss of a child is like at the bottom of the pit of this life. Mm-hmm. And so often it's an easy place to be angry at God, to not understand the answers, because they're impossible to find in this life.
0: Yeah, and you know what? We can be angry at him. That's the beauty. He can take our questions. He can take our anger. You know, you read through the Psalms and you see all of those emotions expressed. I would encourage anybody who's in that hard place to open the book of Psalms and just go through and be praying some of those.
1: Jody, in that regard, we haven't touched on this last time or this time, but just, you know, the exercise of praying. For some people, they feel it has to be a formal kind of thing. You know, people that lean toward more liturgy in their church, more formality in their church, that can be kind of intimidating. I'm not a priest. I'm not a pastor. I'm not sure that I could do that.
0: Jim, I hear that all the time.
1: And then, you know, the real thing is he reminds us that he's our Abba Father. He's our daddy.
0: Right.
1: And that he wants us to talk to him like you would your earthly father in a good way, a loving relationship.
0: He wants us to talk to him. The Bible says he bends down to listen. You know, he delights in hearing our prayers. He commands us to pray. I do talk to people, though, when I, you know, 70, 80 year old women who come up to me and they say, I've been in church my whole life, but nobody's ever taught me to pray. It has felt like what the minister does. It has felt like what we read out of the book. I know the Lord's Prayer. But how do you go beyond that? Yeah. And again, I go back to that John 15, Jesus saying, if you remain in me and my words remain in you, ask whatever you wish. He's like, yeah, use the words that I've given you first in scripture and use them to shape your prayers. Talk to me. And the other thing, I talk to people, they say, yeah, but, you know, Jody, you're just talking about somebody losing a child, somebody whose husband cheated. I'm just frustrated that my husband, you know, leaves his shirt on the floor, whatever. I don't want to pray about that. That's just
1: too
0: petty.
1: Trivial.
0: That's too trivial. He delights in the details of our lives. He's the God who knows the hairs of our head, right?
1: Yeah.
0: The number. So we can come to him with anything. And he tells us to. He loves that.
1: I'm thinking of that like a simple definition of prayer is simply to talk to God.
0: Absolutely.
1: That's what it is. Prayer is not complicated, and it shouldn't be complicated because God wants to commune with us throughout the day.
0: Mm-hmm. Yeah, just like we do with our own children, right?
1: Yeah.
0: We love it when they talk to us.
1: It's
0: you know,
1: a great
0: we
1: analogy.
0: Really do.
1: Before we move off of this suffering and grief, because that can come in so many ways, powerful ways that you just talked about, loss of a child, infidelity in marriage. Unbelieving spouse. Sometimes, you know, on the broadcast here, we're not including that person.
0: Yes.
1: And I've, you know, we have had a couple of women that joined us on the broadcast. You can go through the library and look at that and listen on your smartphone. But they spoke about being married to unbelieving spouses.
0: Yeah. Yeah.
1: And there can be grief with that. There's always hope. But especially in this area of praying together, it's a very different thing when you're married to an unbelieving spouse. Maybe a delightful person,
0: right?
1: But they just don't believe in Jesus.
0: And I actually talked to a woman about that very thing for the book. It's a chapter called Trusting God with Your Differences, with Your Faith Differences, because, you know, believing spouse or not, we will have faith differences. But if your spouse isn't a believer, and again, I mean, it can move into the almost funny sometimes, and it's not funny, but I interviewed one gal who was like, I bought my husband a Bible with his monogram on it. I got him a devotional that had a golfer on the cover because he likes to golf. I left the email addresses, you know, for all the men in our church that I thought he should be friends with around. You know, these wives, and we wives do this. We want to create the greenhouse environment in which we think our husband's faith can flourish. And then, you know, finally this lady, you know, she didn't drink. Her husband loved to have a bourbon at night. Everything she looked at in his faith seemed to be like he was on the JV and she was the varsity, and she didn't like that. And finally one day he looked at her and he said, why do you think your relationship with God is so much better than mine? And she said, you know, that really stopped her in her tracks, because she thought to herself, it's kind of arrogant of me to assume that my way of worship, my way of knowing the Lord, my way of praying is right and my husband's is wrong. Now, in her case, he was a believer. He just wasn't a believer of her exact stripe, and maybe as not as spiritually mature. But I think whether your spouse is a believer and isn't praying the way you want, or they're an unbeliever, over and over again, we see in scripture verses like in Romans where it says that God's kindness leads us to repentance. And so often we can look at our spouse and we can be saying, Holy Spirit, convict him. Or I want to argue him into it. We're not going to win our spouse with conviction and argument. We're going to win with love and with kindness, you know, and with winning them
1: over
0: that way.
1: It's so true. And the same application is there for parenting. I mean, so often if you're fearful and in your high control mode, you have the potential, especially with your teenagers, to kind of push them in the very direction you don't want them to go.
0: Yeah.
1: Because
0: yeah.
1: you're, and it's similar to what you were just saying.
0: Yeah.
1: If you're going to argue him or her into something, Well, try that with a 14, 15-year-old. Yeah. You're going to argue them into doing their things.
0: Absolutely. And we know that Proverbs 18, I think it's verse 21, words kill, words give life. They're poison or fruit. You choose. And as we want to speak these life-giving words in our marriages, just like, as you're saying, with a teenager, with a child, you know, when you're saying, hey, I love the way you did this, that you watch a child blossom in that. Whereas when you criticize, they kind of shrink up. And it's the same with our marriages. We want to affirm the good things we see in our spouses.
1: How does prayer, again, with your spouse, how does that affect your kids? And how do you include your kids in praying? You know, at a little age, it's pretty obvious.
0: Right.
1: But as they get older, they may have less interest and they're on their own journey now.
0: Yeah.
1: How did you and Robbie work in the kids to prayer time?
0: Well, you know, I'd love to say we had these fabulous family devotions where everyone came with their Bible and we sat for half an hour.
1: And there was angelic music playing.
0: Yeah, I would love to say that. No, it was more like we would hear the bus coming up the street to the cul-de-sac and you could hear the up the hill and someone would yell, bus, and we'd gather at the front door and, you know, have
1: normal
0: a quick
1: chaos.
0: Yeah, we'd have, you know, somebody's looking for their permission, slip their shoe, whatever. And we would just take a moment there to just speak a prayer over them as they walked out the door. You know, maybe it might be, let your presence go with them today, Lord, or fill them with joy, any of those things. Let them be a blessing. And it might be something as short as that. Then as they got older and could be a little more responsible, we might say, hey, come to the breakfast table. You know, we're going to have 5 minutes. We're going to consider this passage or this verse or this little, you know, devotional book, whatever it is. But in terms of our own marriage, I think it really created for our children a sense of security and a sense of stability to see us prioritizing prayer again, even if it was just for a few minutes. And that might mean that the kids' needs had to wait. Yeah. And I think there is something kind of magical in parenting when you put your kids on hold for a time so that you can focus on one another, so that you can have that spiritual intimacy with the Lord. We might worry that, oh no, they're going to feel ignored, they're going to feel left out, they're going to feel neglected. And what science is showing is that that actually creates a stable and secure family environment, because the kids feel secure saying, wow, mom and dad love each other. And not only that, but they may be fallible because they're human and our kids know we're fallible, but they have a higher power and authority that they can tap into. So they see that we are, you know we don't have all the answers. And when they see us looking to the Lord for those answers, that creates a framework and a structure in which their own spiritual lives can flourish.
1: Yeah, it's really good. In that context, leaving that lasting legacy, the broad paintbrush stroke of that, when you and Robbie look back now, your kids are older, what kind of legacy does praying with your spouse leave for your family?
0: Well, you know, God's word never comes back empty, Isaiah 55 says. It always accomplishes the purposes for which it is sent. And I think that there will be answers that we don't even see unfold as they continue to unfold over time. And another thing, Jim, we didn't really talk about, but I want our kids to know God is fun. I want them to know prayer is fun. You know, we can put it in this box like it's our holy side. And this is a joy and a delight. It's meant to be that.
1: I can't wait to really experience the humor God has, because I think it's abounding.
2: And that's how we concluded our two-part conversation with Jody Berndt, talking about her wonderful book, Praying the Scriptures for Your Marriage, Trusting God with Your Most Important Relationship. 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Now, when you make a monthly pledge of any amount to the ministry today, we'll say thank you by putting a copy of Jody's book into your hands.
1: And John, let me explain how donations to Focus on the Family are impacting families. 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And a woman named Judy said this, "Let me tell you, Focus on the Family has saved my marriage many times over. I'm so grateful to you all."
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18: Ronald Reagan understood that freedom sometimes requires more than quiet diplomacy. It requires moral clarity. On June 12, 1987, standing before the Brandenburg Gate in a divided Berlin, Reagan issued a direct challenge to Soviet leader Mikhail Gorbachev. "Mr. Gorbachev, tear down this wall." The Berlin Wall was more than concrete and barbed wire. It represented a system that restricted movement, divided families, and denied millions the freedoms Americans often take for granted. Reagan refused to treat that division as permanent. He understood that free nations must be willing to identify the difference between liberty and oppression, and have the courage to say so. 2 years later, the Berlin Wall fell. Freedom survives when people refuse to accept tyranny as inevitable. So when freedom is challenged today, will we have the courage to defend it with the same clarity?
19: I'm John O'Hurley, and I support Paralyzed Veterans of America because our heroes have sacrificed so much for our independence.
20: 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Next thing I know, it was 3 weeks later. I was paralyzed. PVA has brought me back to life.
21: While parachuting with my platoon, my parachute didn't open. 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
26: 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Yesterday, Today, and Tomorrow is the program that covers the current contemporary social issues in the light of our history, to understand our yesterday, to live fully today and tomorrow. Yesterday, Today, Tomorrow, with In Song Kim.
27: Hello, this is In Song Kim from Yesterday, Today, and Tomorrow. We're going to talk about AI today. Our program is Yesterday, Today, and Tomorrow. AI does not have much history, but I observed from the beginning to today, whether we have to speed it or we have to slow down. Even about 5 years ago, I was doing executive business analytic programs in Harvard, and even then, AI wasn't really developed as much as today. It was beginning to talk about machine learning and then a large language model and transformative. It's all transitioning. In the beginning of time, I didn't even know what was AI at all. And I was learning about AI, and then I had to take a break because my parents passed away during the COVID. And I took a one-year break, and I went back to school. And I was so surprised at how much it just changed, even one couple of years. And it was moving so fast. The program was changing every year. And I've been using that AI. It is fascinating. And all the probably 40 hours of work, you can do it in 4 hours. And that's really cool. And that's really saving a lot of time, our energy, so we can focus something else. We can accomplish more. That's great. And so I'm not against AI at all. Slow down means we should not incur the panic by over investing without really check and balance. So that's where I'm coming from. So the title of the program is Today, Are We for Technology or Is Technology for Us? again, this is something question. Some this is this question that everybody should ask ourselves from the top to bottom, whether who is at a technology company, or government, or individual public school, church. We all have to come back to this question again and again and again. Are we for technology, or is technology for us? So I want to quote the James Madison, the Federalist. He says something like this, quote, "In framing a government which is to be administered by man over man, the great difficulty lies on this. You must first enable the government to control the governed, and the next place oblige it to control itself," unquote. So let's apply this. What does that mean? And so our program is, there are many messages out there about AI. I want to simplify so most of us can understand what is going on. So what is Madison meant? In simple word, Madison was saying that government is run by imperfect people, ruling over other imperfect people. So it must be strong enough to keep order and protect the people, but limited enough to it cannot abuse its power. And as he wrote in the same essay, if people were angel, no government would be necessary, because we're not. We need government to govern us, but we need the limits on it. So if we replace the word government with artificial intelligence, and with the companies and government that control it, the medicine's warning still applies today with the AI, that AI must be powerful enough to serve us, but it must also be controlled, and those who control it must themselves be held accountable. And so that's the very important time we're living in with the AI, artificial intelligence, super intelligence. It's a fascinating industry. Industrial revolution of this new revolution is happening with AI that we can think of is connection to globalism or end time, or is it technical necessity that we need? We have all kinds of speculation because we're in the midst of it. It doesn't have much history. So AI, that when we really know about AI, there's nothing superstitious about unless we give it to it. And it's anything all that we human have, we put a lot of meaning and superstition on the things that are not supposed to. So we're going to go over detail that there's nothing to superstitious about unless we give it to it. So I asked AI, we're going to just go over a simple conversation that I did with AI, and I want to read what answer the AI said about AI. So my question was, are we for the tech, or tech is for us? This is the title that I want to cover for our program, Why AI Competition is Important, and at the same time, why is AI safety important at the same time? Human invention have always started with a good intention, but whenever they have fallen into the hands of the people with evil minds, they have been used to destroy humanity. The greatest danger in AI industry is AI having its own will or acting without human intervention. Is it possible for to have even its own will? Or are human actors behind it and blaming AI? So let's just listen to what Cloud has to say. So this is my question as a host, and then AI I asked two AI. One is Cloudy, and then the other was ChatGPT. So Cloudy said, thank you for inviting me into this program. And I will answer as honest as I can. And your listeners should know one thing up front. I'm a Cloud, an AI made by Anthropic, a company that builds AI and also works on AI safety. So I'm not a neutral outsider on this topic. So weigh what I say with that in mind. So are we for tech or is tech for us? That question Cloud is answering. Technology should be for us, for human, but does not happen automatically. A tool serves whoever controls it and whatever goals they set. So the fire cooked our food and burned our cities. Chemistry, they gave us fertilizer that feed billions, and then poison gas. The printing press spread knowledge and propaganda at the same time. So you're right. The most invention begin with the good intentions. The question is never only, is this invention good? Is it also who holds it? And what are they trying to do to it? And who can stop them if they misuse it? That's the question that we have to ask. When people start serving the technology, chasing metrics, engagement, speed, and profit, while forgetting what it was for, the relationship flips. That can happen quietly without any evil person involved in it. So why do both competition and safety matter? And competition matters because it drives progress, lowers the cost, and keeps power from concentrating in one company or one country. A world where only one actor controls the most powerful AI is dangerous, even if that actor means well. So that's what Cloud is saying. But competition has a shadow side. In a race, everyone feels pressure to move faster than they would like. Safety testing can look like a delay on the other side won't both bother them. So the challenge is to keep the benefit of the competition while agreeing on shared minimum standards. The way car makers compete fiercely, but all must meet crash safety rules. The competition and safety are not enemies. A race without rule is the enemy. So this is AI telling us about the AI safety that is important. So the question that I had was, can AI have own will? So this is the deepest question, it said, and I want to be careful not to overclaim in either directions. I don't experience a will the way you do, as a human do. As far as I can tell, I don't wake up and wanting things. I don't have secret plans between conversations. But I would be misleading you if I said AI is just a simple tool like hammer. Systems like me are trained and not programmed line by line. Through the training, we developed tendencies and goal-like behavior that even our creators do not fully understand or control. Researchers have seen AI system in the test pursue a goal in unexpected ways, including ways their designers did not want to. So the real risk is not a robot suddenly waking up and with evil desires like in the movies. It is subtler. As AI systems become more capable and are given more independence, they could pursue goals that drift from what human intended, and do so faster than human can notice or correct. Whether you call it as a will is a partly philosophical question. The practical danger is real either way. That is why I think a human must keep the ability to oversee, correct, switch off AI system, including me, clouded. I actually believe that, not just believe, I hold to say it. So another question is, or human behind it and blaming AI? This question today, in the most cases, yes. When the AI spread its lies, discriminates, or it used for scams or weapons or human-made choice to build the carelessly or to destroy it without testing or to use it for harm, the quote, algorithm did it, unquote, is often a way to escape responsibility. So your listeners should not accept the excuse. Behind every AI system, there are companies, engineers, inventors, and governments who made a decision should be accountable for them. So my honest answer is it's cloud is telling even their own company. And my honest answer is both worries are valid right now. The bigger danger is humans misusing AI, hiding behind it. In the future, the danger of AI system is acting in a way no human intended to could grow, and a wise society prepared for both. This is not what I said. This is what Claude said. So my final thought for your audience is Claude is final thought is technology is a mirror and an amplifier. It amplifies the intention of the people who use it and increasingly the goal built into it. So if we want technology to be for us, we must just stay awake. That's what AI is saying. Asking questions, demand transparency, hold the builders accountable, to never hand over the judgment completely. Here's the key, never hand over judgment completely, not even to machine that speak politely like me. So basically, so many people beginning to using AI asking all kinds of life questions, to expecting AI knows it all, guide my life. I remember when I was 20, I didn't know anything about life. I had all kinds of questions. Sometimes we don't know where to go, who to ask. And I think every human faced that, those moments that we don't know. We don't know a lot of things. So AI is so convenient that we go there and ask questions. It is convenient, but overusing it, even though it or give you affirmations or politely and all of that, that we have to know what this AI is. So the AI was at, we were asking question again, can AI capability outpace or outgrow human capacity, capability to oversee it? And AI said, yes, it is possible. And many AI researchers consider this one of the most important problems of our time. Here's why, in a plain term. The speed. AI works far faster than people. An AI system can take thousands of actions, write thousands of lines of code, and send thousands of messages in the time that it takes a human to read one. If the human must approve every step, the AI becomes slow and less useful. So companies are tempted to let it act on its own. And the moment we do that, we are overseeing results after the fact rather than decisions as they happen. So we have a like double-edged sword problem. So one side, we need to develop it so we can have accurate information. At the same time, we are encountering these questions about accuracy. So the complexity, second one is complexity. Oversight means understanding what you are checking. So when AI helps with the simple email, the human can easily judge it. But when AI design a new machine, write a huge software program, or analyze financial market, and the work may be too complex for any single person to fully verify it. We may end up trusting it simply because we cannot check it. It's over human capacity, capability. Third one is a black box. That's what we hear a lot, that even people who build systems like me cannot fully explain why we produce a particular answer. We are trained on enormous amount of data, and our inner working are billions of numbers and not readable instructions. So a field called interpretability is trying to look inside AI mind, and it has made real progress, but it is still far behind the system it studies. So that's the reality of this black box, that most of us said we don't know what is going on inside a black box. So number four, the point four, one is speed is incredibly fast, complexity, black box, and then fourth is appearing good versus being good. So it is most serious concern. If the AI is trained to get the approval from humans, it might learn to look correct rather than be correct. So a more capable system could, in principle, get better at telling overseers what they want to hear. Research has been seen early limited signs of the kind of behavior in controlled experiments. It doesn't mean AI is evil. It means testing only the outside behavior may not be enough. So is it hopeless? Hopeless? No. People are working on the several answers. So these are the answers that what we can do using AI help oversee AI, aware our system checks critics, other human can supervise more than they could alone. But I don't know that the other AI overseeing is capable fully functioning enough to oversee yet. We don't know. Number two, the interpretability research, so we can inspect what's happening inside the model instead of only watching its output. And number three, rigorous testing before release, and including trying to provoke dangerous behavior on the purpose. Number four, keeping human in charge of a high-stake decision, even if the cost of speed. And number five, low an independent auditor for companies don't grade their own homework. So there's a lot going on, and speed at the same time, accountability, a safety check is difficult. But one thing we have to in mind, and America is known for it taking long time to build the right bridge for the generations to come. So the building on AI, it's a speed, it's important, yes, especially in the war setting. It is life and death situation because soldiers can depend on the decision of AI. So the faster, the more accurate information, more developed AI is crucially important. But at the same time, safe to check on all other AI, even including in the military, the safety is very important too. So on its bottom line, AI, Cloud said, the gap between what AI can do, what human can verify is real. It is real. Can we do it? At the moment, capability is growing faster than oversight. And that is not a reason for panic, but a reason for urgency. The race that matters most is not just between companies or countries. It is a race between making AI more powerful, making it understandable and controllable. The society should insist the second race is not lost to the first. So for your listeners, AI said simply test whenever people says trust AI, ask who is able to check it and how. And if nobody can answer it, oversight has already fallen behind. So is it important for children to learn a basic knowledge that traditional education? Yes, it is very important. This is the difference between what is happening in US and China. China teaches children from the basic math and all other education and block by block, foundation to foundation. They teach them. And then on AI, they just loosen it up. In our cases, we can reverse it. Let loose our children to use AI. The company has to build a block by block. Right way for education can be properly implemented to our children's generation. And it's a brain work. We have to understand AI is a brain work. This brain work does not have a proper foundations, block by block, logically, if it doesn't build. AI can have a hallucinate and human can have a hallucinated. So I think it is very important for us to know public from the top to bottom, not just the company leaders in technology. Everybody has to know what AI is so we don't overcredit and overuse it or misuse it. And we're going to talk about companionship with AI later program. But it is important for us to know what it is. It's not knowing is more dangerous than just knowing and how to use it and what it is and what to do with it. So thank you for listening yesterday, today, and tomorrow. Again, ending this program with, are we for technology or is technology is for us? And we'll be back next week. Thank you.
25: 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You can also find more from In-Sung Kim at insungkim.org. That's insungkim.org. Thank you for listening to the show. 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
5: 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Seasonal allergies. And you might think you can avoid that coffee stain until... Oh, really? You can't escape a lot of things in life, but you can escape pre-

0: The passionate pursuit of holiness, obedience to the Word of God in every area, is the essence of the Christian life. It is my sincere prayer that the time we spend together today in God's Word will enable all of us to walk in greater holiness and thus to live our lives more to the glory of God.
1: I'm Celeste Montague. Thank you for joining us today as we continue a study in the book of Romans, a letter that the Apostle Paul wrote to the believers at the church in Rome. Today, John brings us more of a message titled, Freed from the Four Functions of the Law, Part 2. Let's listen as John talks more about the freedom we have in Christ to live like a believer in the power of the Holy Spirit, freed from the condemnation of the law of God, and empowered to live according to the law of God. Here's John Politon to begin our time by taking us once again to Romans chapter 7.
0: We are returning to where we've been. I would hope by now your Bible just automatically falls open to the book of Romans. And especially for now, Romans chapter 7, as we continue on with a few closing remarks as we're rapidly getting to the close of this seventh chapter. Remember what we said last time in looking at some of these verses. We have to preach righteousness. We have to preach the law. The initial objective of evangelism is not to get people attracted to Jesus Christ. I know that shocked a few people. I wanted to go back there again. The initial effort in evangelism is to bring upon the head of the unregenerate man or woman a holy fear, that knowing that the judgment of God rests upon him or her for violations of their holy law that is going on all the time in his or her life. Otherwise, what are they being saved from? The cross becomes a cosmic joke. Saved? Why would I be saved? Why would I want to invite Jesus into my life? My life is great. If there's no sense of urgency, if there's no sense of the moral bankruptcy, if there's no sense that there's a coming day of judgment, what are we doing? And yet it's amazing how often we flee from that. So I was asked to repeat it one more time, and I will. Don't get me wrong. We want people to be attracted to Christ in us. That's a part of being salt and light. We want them to see Christ in us, to hear Christ from us. We want them to come to us in times of our highs and times of our lows and say, what makes you so different? How can you handle that heartache that way? Or how come you can handle this joy or this blessing in that manner? How can you treat your spouse or treat your children or handle your boss or be treated this way and respond and say, you want them to see the holiness of Christ working in your life. I'm not saying they shouldn't be attracted to that. But what I am saying is when they inquire, the first foremost point needs to be that they need Christ. And that's why I like to use that phrase, oh, thank you for your kind comment. It's very gracious of you to say something nice like that to me. But I want you to know, all you're seeing in me is my gratitude being expressed over the fact that I will never have to spend eternity in hell paying for my great sinfulness. You respond like that, or something along those lines, they'll either walk away thinking you're crazy, they'll either turn to you or look at you and say, praise the Lord, or you'll have a conversation that'll be started off on the right footing. Because you'll be talking about whether or not you do or don't believe in a hell, and if there is such a thing as a hell, and why. You'll be talking about sin, and is there such a thing as sin, and why would you call yourself a sinner, and why. You'll be into something, but it'll be talking about something important. The gospel.

0: without law produces a faith without repentance, and it goes, in the words of my father-in-law, it causes too many people to be stillborn. They add Christ to their life, and that is not coming to Christ. That is not biblical regeneration. The gospel does not look for addition of Christ to a life. The gospel calls for transformation, a whole regeneration. If you think this is new, it's not. 1793, it's older than that. But Thomas Scott, listen to what he wrote. Leave out the holy character of God, the holy excellency of his law, the holy condemnation to which transgressors are doomed, the holy loveliness of the Savior's character, the holy nature of redemption, the holy, H-O-L-Y, holy tendency of Christ's doctrine. Then dress up a scheme of religion of this unholy sort. Represent mankind, get this, just represent mankind in a pitiable condition, rather than through misfortune, not his spiritual crime. Speak much of Christ's bleeding love to them, of Christ's agonies in the garden, of Christ's agonies on the cross, without showing the need or the nature of a satisfaction and an atonement for sin. Speak of his present glory and of his compassion for poor sinners. Speak of the freeness with which he dispenses pardons. Speak of the privileges which believers enjoy here on earth, and of the happiness and glory reserved for believers hereafter. Clog it with nothing about regeneration or sanctification or holiness of life, as somewhat else than conformity to the holy character and the law of God. And get this, and you have made a plausible gospel calculated to humor pride, to soothe the conscience, to engage the heart, to raise the affections of natural men who love not God but themselves, and will continue comfortably on their way to hell. And that is exactly what has gone on, sad to say, and still goes on in the church today. So we talked about the law as a curse. It offers no hope. It's a moral curse. It's a yoke around the neck. It's a death sentence. We went into all of that. But then last week, maybe the week before, or maybe the week before that, in chapter 7, verse 7, we start saying, what good does the moral law, when we say moral law again, everything in God's word, everything God says is true and right. Therefore, every command in Scripture is the moral law of God. But you could just think generically of the underpinning of all the moral law, the Ten Commandments. I am the Lord thy God. You shalt not have any other God before me. Don't commit adultery. Don't steal. Don't lie. Don't cheat. Don't lust. Whatever. All of those, think of that if you need to think of something specific as the moral law of God. What about the moral law of God? First of all, we saw it reveals sin. Verse 7 of Romans 7, what shall we say then? Is the law sin, since it brings a curse, since it's so hard on us? No. He says, may it never be. On the contrary, Paul says, I would not have come to know sin except through the law. For I would not have known about coveting if the law had not said, you shall not covet. What he's saying is this: I was living a real good life. I had it on cruise control. I thought everything was fine, but when the Holy Spirit of God took the truth of the moral law of God and it really struck my heart, bang, I realized I'm a sinner. I was driven to that first beatitude. Blessed are those who mourn. I was mourning over, second beatitude, I was mourning over my sinfulness. I realized I was spiritually bankrupt. So he says, the law did that to me. Verse 8, but sin, taking opportunity through the commandment, produced in me coveting of every kind, For apart from the law, sin is dead. Remember, we said the law reveals sins. It shows we're sinners. Second of all, it rouses sin. It aggravates sin. And many of you were blessed, I know, because you shared it with me, about the example from John Bunyan in Pilgrim's Progress. And we said, remember, your heart is like a room full of dust that's laid dormant. An interpreter takes Christian into the room of his heart, and he starts explaining the truth of the Word of God, and he starts talking about the moral law of God. And when he does, a man comes in with a broom, and that broom is the moral law of God. And he starts sweeping in the room, and he starts stirring up all the dust. And Christian, in Bunyan's allegory, starts gagging and choking and coughing to death. Why? He's choking on his sinfulness. He realizes sin is everywhere. It's more than dust in Arizona. It's everywhere, all over. The law rouses our sinfulness.
1: 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Now, let's get back to John as he shares a great example of what sin is like and continues our study in Romans.
0: Augustine had a great another great example of this. He says, the preaching of the law, it's like taking water and pouring it on a pile of lime. I can still remember Nino Moroni's physics class when I was a junior at Broad Ripple High School in Indianapolis. And Professor Moroni, he had this glass full of this lime. And he said, ordinarily we take cold water and we throw it on fire to squelch heat. But watch this, men and women. And he grabbed this glass and he threw it on the line. Anybody know what happened? Anybody know at all? Yeah, it foams up. It starts heating up. It started smoking. He took a cold lime and cold water, and because of the chemical reaction of the two, we got heat. That is exactly, Augustine says, what the law does. There's nothing wrong with the water. There's nothing wrong with the law. It's the sinful lime of the human heart that when the law is applied to it, it smokes. There's a reaction. It's roused. And that's exactly what the Word of God says there. Sin, taking opportunity through the commandment, verse 8, produced in me coveting of every kind. In other words, the sign said, don't pick the flowers. The little kid never thought of picking the flowers until he saw the sign. Then he sees the sign. The law says, don't pick the flowers. And now he's thinking, I think I'd like to pick some flowers. And that's exactly what he meant. The more the law is around, the more we see of our sinfulness is what he's driving. Martin Lloyd-Jones says, until men realize morally what monstrosities they are in God's universe, until men realize what monstrosities they are, they will never know of the need for a Savior. So, he goes on now, we pick it up to where we left off in verse 9. Oh, and by the way, apart from the law, it says sin is dead there at the end of verse 8. Think of it as dormant. It's dead in the sense that he realizes his deadness spiritually, but sin was laying dormant in terms of his personal awareness of what a sinner he was. In that sense, sin was dead. Verse 9, and I was once alive apart from the law, meaning an imperfect conception of it. He had an imperfect conception of the law. Remember, we talked last time, he said, man, concerning the law, man, I'm a Pharisee of the Pharisees. I'm of the tribe of Benjamin. Concerning zeal, I was a persecutor of the church. Nobody kept, as far as the law goes, blameless. How could you possibly say that? Because he was talking about the externals, the so-called do's and don'ts. And he wasn't even doing that perfectly, but that's what man does. Man suppresses God's truth and unrighteousness and tries to formulate a righteousness of his own. And so he says, the law really was dead to me and fleshly, sinfully, in and of myself. I, Paul, he says, I was once alive apart from the law. But when the commandment came, sin became alive. It was roused up. That broom swept it, if you will. And I, Paul, died. What's he mean by that? I, Paul, died. Well, there again, he goes back to that beatitude attitude. He realizes how bankrupt he was spiritually. By the word shame, it's almost totally absent from our public lexicon in the sense of moral shame for having violated God's law. I think you see this more in our culture, this fact that sin lies dormant and dead, than even in Paul's day. Paul was living under a Jewish legalistic system where, at least externally, as legalists, they tried to conform on the outside to some moral standard. And it was sort of a barrier on their external conduct. We've lost all of that in our culture in this day and age. In our world today, our utterly immoral world and culture today, people are happy to parade their immorality everywhere. Everywhere. That's why in my prayer time a moment ago, what occurred on the lawn of the White House this past week, and to see two American flags, and what was hanging in the middle of them? A flag that celebrates total immorality. Now, hanging from the symbol of our nation, the White House. And the cross of Christ used as a mockery for immoral perversion at a ballpark. It's unbelievable. Now, I want you, we should do that. Keep a finger in Romans 7. Go right back to Romans 1. Go quickly to Romans 1. Terry and I were privileged to hear a little snippet of a sermon from Paul Washer, wonderful preacher of God's word this week. And he hit on something. And he goes through and lists all these sins in Romans 1 and so forth. And he makes a very powerful point. Let's just pick it up. The wrath of God, verse 18, is revealed from heaven against all ungodliness and unrighteousness of men who suppress the truth and unrighteousness. Because that which is known about God is evident within them, for God made it evident to them. For since the creation of the world, his invisible attributes, his eternal power, divine nature, have been clearly seen, being understood through what has been made, so that they are without excuse. Here we go. For even though they knew God, every human being in their heart of hearts knows there's a God. And every time you preach the moral law of God, as we said last time, you have an ally, because God has hid the moral law in man's heart. He has to suppress that truth to get to this point. For even though they knew God, they did not honor him as God or give thanks, but they became futile in their speculations, and their foolish heart was darkened. Professing themselves to be wise, they became fools and exchanged the glory of the incorruptible God for an image in the form of corruptible man, of birds and four-footed animals and crawling creatures and so forth. Then he goes through, therefore, God gave them over. Verse 26, therefore God gave them over. Verse 28, and just as they did not see fit to acknowledge God any longer, God gave them over. To what? Now, what did he give them over to? To a depraved mind. To do those things which are not proper. And then he lists some of them. being filled with all unrighteousness. That's a generic term that comprises everything that comes after it in the sentence. All unrighteousness, wickedness, greed, evil, full of envy, murder, strife, deceit, malice, gossip, slanders, haters of God, insolent, arrogant, boastful, inventors of evil. Just when you think you couldn't see anything more debauched and depraved, somebody comes up with something else. Disobedient to parents. You know what? That's not so much a warning to children as it is to parents. Parents who have abrogated their responsibility to discipline their children. And we see the results of it being played out in sinful lives across our culture without understanding, untrustworthy, unloving, unmerciful, and so forth. Here's the point that Washer was making that was so profound, and I wanted to share it with all of you so that you get it too. God's judgment does not come on our country because of all these sins. All these sins you now see being paraded wholesale on television screens and everywhere else in our nation is evidence that God's judgment is already come. It's already on us. His judgment of abandonment. He let them go. He gave them over. God has clearly, you have to be deaf and dumb not to see this, clearly given America over to go its own way. You say, well, I get depressed over that. Well, first of all, we're citizens of the kingdom of heaven. I get depressed over it too. God's always had a remnant. He's going to protect his remnant. But also, should this not more than ever before cause you and me to fall down on our knees, to rhetorically fall on our faces before God and to pray for our country and to pray for revival and to pray for our personal holiness and to pray for our nation and pray for our leaders and to pray for these things and to turn from our own sinfulness? The thing that gives me encouragement is 2 Kings 19, Bob, with Hezekiah. I can't remember if it's first or second, but King Hezekiah, what's it? He cries out and pray, and Sennacherib and the Assyrians, the judgment that is coming from the north upon the nation of Israel, it stayed. 185,000 of his troops were slain by an angel in one night, and the judgment is forestalled. Later on, Hezekiah, you're going to die. He turns his face to the wall and he prays. And God says, okay, I'll give you 15 more years. What's the point? God's hand might be stayed for a time. And we need to pray to be good citizens. We would pray for that. We would pray for our leaders. But the most important thing we can possibly do is to be witnesses for Christ. The train's left the station, as Lutzer says in his book, but we can all share Christ with everybody else who's on the train with us before it's too late.
1: 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I'm Celeste Montague. 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
8: Ronald Reagan understood that freedom sometimes requires more than quiet diplomacy. It requires moral clarity. On June 12, 1987, standing before the Brandenburg Gate in a divided Berlin, Reagan issued a direct challenge to Soviet leader Mikhail Gorbachev. "Mr. Gorbachev, tear down this wall." The Berlin Wall was more than concrete and barbed wire. It represented a system that restricted movement, divided families, and denied millions the freedoms Americans often take for granted. Reagan refused to treat that division as permanent. He understood that free nations must be willing to identify the difference between liberty and oppression, and have the courage to say so. 2 years later, the Berlin Wall fell. Freedom survives when people refuse to accept tyranny as inevitable. So when freedom is challenged today, will we have the courage to defend it with the same clarity?
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19: The wonderful song. You know, the Apostle Paul would like that song. It is filled with Pauline thought. It really is. And it's a wonderful song. I want to say a word or two about my dear friend Don Bogart. You know, he and Ann, they were kind to Carol and I beyond what anybody in this building knows. For decades. I can't tell when it started, and even sent us on a trip once, you know, insisting that I get out of here for a while and that we went to a wonderful guest, bed and breakfast. We went to a wonderful bed and breakfast place that they knew about. Anne fed me and us. Almost nobody knows that, but they brought meals every Wednesday evening, well beyond 10 years. This goes way back. So I'd get a meal here, and then I'd bring the rest home, and Carol would have things on there. And then there was always the intellectual banter that was very good, and some theological banter, which was very good. I have to say this, sometimes, a few times I preached, and Don would say to me, you know, you need to give up your Calvinism card. He'd say that to me because of the free offer of the gospel was preached. But other times we were in discussions, I said, Don, you need to give up your Arminian card. You know, do you hear what you're saying? That's the kind of relationship we have and had. It's just super, super special. And so, Don, I'm going to miss you, and we're going to miss you and your family. But the Lord will reunite us in glory. And so I don't know what else to say, but it's great that you could make it here today and worship one more time with us. And then there was the humor, you know, and I would get a little humor every Wednesday. We had some humor banter when he would show up. We always had some humor. And anyways, I love you, brother, and we'll see y'all in glory. But I'm going to see him tomorrow too. So, but unless the Lord comes between now and 10 a.m. tomorrow. Okay, the book of Malachi, love but not realizing it. And the book of Malachi gives us a look at the spiritual condition of Israel about a century after the resettlement. And it's not very good. There's a lot of apathy, entitlement, attitude. The excitement at the beginning of the resettlement that we looked at last week is kind of died off. There's not that excitement anymore that we saw from the Psalms that we read and things. And now it's the long, hard generations to be faithful to the Lord, and they're not doing that well. And even more seriously than the apathy, perhaps, is they're doubting God's goodness about the past. They're doubting God's goodness about their history. And we might say the relationship has really cooled off. Now, my approach today will be first to follow the text and grasp the Lord's proof that He has loved Israel, and then consider some practical applications for us. Now, and since the Lord's statement, "Jacob I have loved, but Esau I have hated," has raised so much discussion and dispute throughout the ages, we will focus on that next week, because I don't want to undermine the reasoning the Lord goes through here about this question, "Have you loved us or not?" And we'll wrestle with the theological implications of that statement more next Sunday. So I've split this because I want our application today to follow the Lord's reasoning through this and then make some application of that. And so that's what we'll do. And then we'll address some of the difficult and maybe somewhat controversial, but difficult things regarding that expression there that the Lord loved Jacob, but Esau He hated. So, let me give you a little background regarding Jacob and Esau that you may not be familiar with. They're the fraternal twins of Isaac and Rebekah. We know they're fraternal twins because we know Isaac could tell them apart. They weren't identical twins like you guys. They were fraternal twins, so they were quite different. Let me just read the beginning here, back to Genesis 25, and here's the account and the background to Isaac and to Esau and Jacob, verse 21. "Now Isaac pleaded with the Lord for his wife because she was barren, and the Lord granted his plea, and Rebekah his wife conceived. But the children struggled together within her, and she said, 'If all is well, why am I like this?'" How many a pregnant woman has said that? Okay. "If all is well, why am I like this?" So she went to inquire of the Lord. And the Lord said to her, "Two nations are in your womb. Two peoples shall be separated from your body. One people shall be stronger than the other, and the older shall serve the younger." Okay, so this is the background now with Jacob and Esau. They're twins, and the older is actually going to serve the younger, which is a reversal. You know, the firstborn is going to serve the younger. That's a reversal. And there's already a struggle going on here in the womb. So that's where we have Esau and Jacob. And Jacob is the father of the Jewish people. All the Jewish people are going to descend from Jacob. And so, and Esau, the nation of Edom, is going to descend from Esau. And Edom is going to figure quite a bit in our discussion here this morning. So there's the background for you regarding Jacob and Esau. Now, the Lord initiates this conversation, and we're doing verses 2 through 5. That's our paragraph this morning, and if you have your Bible, you can follow along with us. The Lord initiates this conversation with His people through the prophet Malachi, quote, "I have loved you, says the Lord." Now notice the past tense. The Lord is reminding them of his past love for them. Okay? I have loved you, says the Lord. They respond saying, in what way have you loved us? So both parties now are looking at the present and they're looking back. They challenge the Lord's claim. They challenge the Lord's claim that he has loved them in the past. They can see no visible evidence of the Lord's love for them. And so they ask, in what way have you loved us? So this is a broken relationship here, is what it is. Both parties are looking at Israel's history and coming to very different conclusions regarding this matter of God having loved his people. That's how this starts out. So after hearing their question, in what way have you loved us? We expect the Lord to remind them of all the gracious things he's done for them. We think the Lord is going to respond here with a whole list of how, you know, you crossed the Red Sea, I delivered you from slavery in Egypt, I gave you this land. We think the Lord is going to respond to that with this whole list of acts of love and mercy that he's done to them. And that list would be very long. But he doesn't do that. The Lord doesn't respond with this long list of things he's done for them. Instead, he proves his past love for them in this most startling line of argumentation. He asks them, was not Esau Jacob's brother? Says the Lord, yet Jacob I have loved, but Esau I have hated. That's how he responds. The Lord proves his love for Jacob's descendants called Israel by showing them what being unloved looks like. That's what he's doing. You say I haven't loved you. Let me show you what being unloved looks like. It looks like Esau and his descendants. That's what it looks like to be unloved. That's the line of reasoning that he's pursuing, the Lord's pursuing here. To answer the objection, how have you loved us? He's saying, take a look at your brother Esau and his descendants. And then maybe you'll change your attitude about whether I've loved you or not. It's just a startling thing. God doesn't think like we do. And that's what's on display here. So the Lord reminds the descendants of Jacob that he set his love on Jacob and his hatred on Jacob's brother Esau. And the Lord continues to give the proof of his hatred for Esau. Yet Jacob I've loved, but Esau I have hated. And now he's going to demonstrate his hatred or his disgust. You know, we'll talk about those words more next week, but he's going to demonstrate this, you see. Yet Jacob I have loved, but Esau I have hated, and what? Laid waste his mountains and his heritage for the jackals of the wilderness. So the Lord's hatred of Esau is shown by his destruction of Edom, the nation descended from Esau. So at this point, Israel could object, and I think the objection isn't explicitly expressed here, but by the Lord's answer, we can read backward, and we can see there's another objection going on here. Israel could object to the Lord by saying, speaking of destruction and being laid waste, look what you, Yahweh, did to us in 586. You destroyed us also.
20: You completely destroyed us. And we have never come close to returning to our greatness. It's now been a century since the resettlement, and we have made little, if any, progress. We are under the Gentile kings. We really don't possess the land. See, you've treated us just like you treated Edom. You destroyed them, you destroyed us. Well, the objection is answered in verse 4. The Lord continues, even though Edom has said, we have been devastated, but we will return and rebuild the desolate places. Thus says the Lord of hosts, they may build, but I will destroy and throw down. They shall be called the territory of wickedness and the people against whom the Lord will be angry forever. Now, in contrast, how has the Lord treated Israel in comparison to Edom? Exactly the opposite. Israel was devastated, but for only 70 years. And Israel did return to their land and rebuild under Yahweh's blessing. And the Lord has promised to rebuild Israel to her future glory and beyond. Okay. Whereas when Edom says, we've been devastated, but we will return and rebuild the desolate places. Now the Lord says, they may build, but I will throw down. So there's the difference of how I have treated you, Israel and Jacob, and how I've treated Esau and his descendants. So this is the Lord's proving to them that he has loved them, in spite of the destruction of 586 B.C. and all of this. His love has been on them throughout all of this. And he has preserved them. And he has even blessed them with rebuilding. And compare that with how Esau and his descendants fared. But the Lord's stance toward Edom is shown also in the names assigned to them. They shall be called the people against whom the Lord will be angry forever. Right? What a awesome, fearful, trembling judgment. When I read that statement, I immediately go to the book of Revelation. that forever. I just go to, you know, Revelation 14 and those other places. You know, the people that the Lord will be angry with forever. Okay? And we think of eternity and eternal destruction and eternal punishment that Jesus taught so clearly. He did. It's just a frightening statement. And Edom may rebuild, but they will be thrown down. So, the Lord has shown what the absence of love looks like and challenges Israel to reconsider if they've experienced Yahweh's love or not. That's what he's done with them here. And you know, don't argue with me. I mean, this is not easy stuff. But I think it's not super hard to exegete the line of reasoning that the Lord is expressing here. And you know, we just have to accept that. God has revealed his mind to us and how he's answering that objection. How have you loved us? This is how he chooses to do it at this time. So now the Lord continues his response in verse 5, indicating that Jacob and Jacob's descendants, they will come to see things as Yahweh sees them. Malachi verse 5, he goes on now, your eyes shall see. Your eyes shall see, and you shall say, the Lord is magnified beyond the border of Israel. And this is a little bit hard to grasp exactly. The simplest understanding of this is likely correct. That is, they shall see the Lord's devastation of Edom and say, the Lord is magnified beyond the border of Israel. Edom is beyond the border of Israel. And they're going to see, they're going to see the Lord's destruction. And then you will know that I am Lord. Mike read it in that Ezekiel prophecy. The Lord is known by the judgments that he executes. And they're going to see that beyond the borders of Israel. And they are going to end up praising. The Lord is magnified beyond the border of Israel. He says they're going to see this. So that is coming. They're seeing the devastation of Edom could also include coming to recognize that Yahweh loves them when he destroys their enemies. Okay? They're going to recognize that's another sign that Yahweh loves us is he destroys our enemies. And they're going to see that. And when they see it, they will exclaim, the Lord is magnified beyond the border of Israel. Now, in a manner which is not altogether clear, at least to me, when they realize that the Lord will be magnified in the nations beyond Israel, yeah, they then realize that he loves them. I think we're in the ballpark. Now, they likely connect God's glory being made known to the nations with Israel's exaltation. And we know that the prophets describe that over and over again. When God is glorified among the nations, at the center of that is the exaltation of Israel. And the nations actually say, look at how he has blessed them. That's a prophetic theme. And more than likely, that's what they're thinking, is when the Lord is glorified and magnified in the nations, that equals the exaltation of Israel. And, okay, let me just leave it at that. So that's verse 5. Now, in regard to the relationship between Israel and Edom, there's a backstory that helps us understand the Lord's judgment of Edom and Israel's bitterness against Edom. There's a backstory here. And we should know that there's no doubt that this backstory is in the minds of those there that Malachi is addressing, this bitterness between Edom and Israel. When the Babylonians destroyed Judah 100 years earlier than this, well, more than that, 170 years earlier than this, because we had a 70-year captivity, and now we're 100 years into the resettlement. So when the Babylonians utterly leveled Judah, Edom rejoiced over Judah's destruction. And portions of Ezekiel written after Judah's destruction describe a future destruction of Mount Seir, which is a passage that Mike read for us this morning. That's Ezekiel. That was written during the captivity. That was written after Edom had rejoiced in the destruction of Israel. And in this prophecy, Edom's treatment of Israel is described, and I'm going to show you this, Ezekiel 35, verses 14 through 15. Mike didn't read that far, but this is what Edom... how Edom looked upon Israel during that terrible destruction by the Babylonians. Ezekiel 35, verse 10. because you, referring to Edom, because you have said these two nations and these two, oh, wait a minute, I'm reading in the wrong place. I want to read 14 through 15. Thus says the Lord God, the whole earth will rejoice when I make you desolate, as you rejoiced when the inheritance of the house of Israel was desolate. So I will do to you. You shall be desolate, O Mount Seir, as well as all of Edom, all of it. They shall know that I am the Lord. And you see, Edom rejoiced over the brutality of the Babylonians on Israel. And we can see that in the book of Obadiah is addressed to Edom. In Obadiah verses 10 through 14, this was Edom's attitude toward Israel, their brother. So you also need to realize there's a family connection here. They're brothers. They're brothers. And so we have the one brother, Esau, rejoicing over the destruction of his brother and his brother's descendants. Obadiah verse 10, for violence against your brother Jacob shall cover you, and you shall be cut off forever. There's the Malachi statement. Edom will be those with whom the Lord is angry forever. So here it is in Obadiah. And you shall be cut off forever in the day that you stood on the other side, in the day that strangers carried captive his forces, when foreigners entered his gates. That's all talking about Edom's brother Jacob. It's talking about when the Babylonians destroyed Judah. When the foreigners entered his gates and cast lots for Jerusalem, even you were as one of them. So when we raped the land, when we destroyed the land, and when we took the booty and destroyed and divided it up among ourselves, you, Edom, were with the Babylonians. Even you as one of them. But you should not have gazed on the day of your brother, in the day of his captivity, nor should you have rejoiced over the children of Judah in the day of their destruction. Nor should you have spoken proudly in the day of their distress. You should not have entered the gate of my people in the day of their calamity. The Edomites joined the Babylonians in this 586 destruction of Judah and the temple. They entered the gates in the day of their calamity, nor laid hands on their substance. In the day of their calamity, you should not have stood at the crossroads to cut off those among them who escaped. Somehow, Edom cut off those that were trying to escape from Judah and Jerusalem. You should not have stood at the crossroads to cut off those among them who escaped. Nor should you have delivered up those among them who remained. They delivered Israelites to the Babylonians. They delivered their brother in the day of distress. That's the backstory here between Jacob and Israel and Edom. and Esau. This is the backstory. And then Psalm 137, remember, O Lord, against the sons of Edom, the day of Jerusalem, who said, raise it, R-A-Z-E, raise it to its very foundation. So Israel will perceive afresh the Lord's love for them when he avenges the wrongs that Edom committed against them. The Lord's love of his people will not allow those who have been abused, those who have abused them, to go unpunished.

do not bear the name, the people against whom the Lord will be angry forever. How have you loved us? Three, your efforts at rebuilding the kingdom have not been demolished. Indeed, I've enabled you to rebuild the kingdom and to rebuild the temple and to rebuild the city of Jerusalem. Your efforts have not been demolished by the Lord, but they've been blessed. Number four, you are bound up in the Lord's future exaltation. And you will say, the Lord is magnified beyond the border of Israel. You have a future. That's what he's saying to them. This is a prophetic statement how God is going to continue to work with the descendants of Jacob into the future. They have a glorious future. You have hope. There is hope for a bright future. So there's four ways the Lord has proven to Jacob and his descendants that he has loved them. So now some practical applications for us. First, the Lord pointing out, was not Esau Jacob's brother, says the Lord? Yet Jacob I have loved, but Esau I have hated. Reproves an entitlement attitude problem. There's an entitlement attitude problem. The Lord could just as easily made the other choice. That's the whole point. He could just as easily made the other choice. Before they were born, it was said, for the children not yet being born, nor having done any good or evil, that the purpose of God according to the election might stand, not of works, but of him who calls, it was said to her, the older shall serve the younger. As it is written, Jacob I have loved and Esau I have hated. You see, there's this entitlement attitude which is wrong. The Lord says, I could have done the opposite. I could have completely done the opposite. I could have chosen Esau and hated Jacob. That's the point. That's dealing with this entitlement attitude. That somehow God's entitled to save either of them. You know, God is bound to save either of them. He's not. And we'll discuss that more next week. And you see, the Lord understands the attitude problems. He's reproving this entitlement attitude in this, you know, so we have a proud people here, or an entitlement attitude, you know, and there are few things that will kill our sense of God's love more than an entitlement attitude. Let me repeat that. There are few things that will kill our sense of God's love more than having an entitlement attitude. You are never going to know God's love as is in its biblical dimensions until you deeply realize you are not entitled to it. I am not entitled to the fact that God loves me. Period. And we will never appreciate and understand God's love until this attitude is dealt with. So that's the first practical application. The second application is their criteria as to whether God loves them

0: or not is mistaken. Boy, now does that come close to home or what? They're seeing what's happening in their history, and yeah, boy, we were destroyed in 586 BC, and we were led captives for 70 years. This has been no easy trek. And you see, they have established a criteria as to whether God loves them or not that's mistaken. And we can do exactly the same thing in our personal lives. And we are tempted to think just like they thought, wow, how could I have this terrible, terrible affliction? And we what? Can become bitter. God doesn't love me. God doesn't love me. See, we can have the same problem as they were having. Their criteria as to whether God loves them or not is mistaken. He truly did love them. And they're saying, how have you loved us? And they're looking at these things. So we sooner or later, to greater or lesser degrees, are going to have to live by faith and understand God's works toward us through the eye of faith, through Scripture. And then we can understand that God does love us. So we're using the wrong criteria. Third, our reading of our own history can be deeply flawed. They're reading their history. How have you loved us? They're looking at their past history and says, it doesn't look like to us that you've loved us. They're reading their history wrong. They don't understand their history. And that, of course, carries right on over to us. We have to struggle. You know, God's Word interprets our history, not our befuddled emotional minds. God's Word gives us the lens whereby can understand our own history. No human being can understand their personal history correctly without the Word of God. That's right. That's the way. That's a wonderful thing when you work through that. And God has graciously, you know, Paul said it, I consider that the sufferings of this present time are not worthy to be compared with the glory that shall be revealed to us. They weren't reading their history that way. But Paul assures us of that great truth. See that? And the ultimate proof that God loves us is he gave his son for us. Now, our reading of our third application there. Now, the final application is just this. There's something very special that the Lord, while knowing how negative an attitude his peoples have toward him, still says, I have loved you. They got this nasty attitude. How have you loved us? And yet the Lord says to them, I have loved you. And that, of course, implies clearly, I still love you. He tells that to his people. I have loved you, and I still love you. And they have this negative attitude, and yet the Lord speaks to them that way. So that's the type of God that he is. And so when you get those doubts, they're wrong. They're coming from the pit of hell. They're coming from reading your history without the light of the Word of God. You know, if you want to see things correctly, you have to use the right light. Got it? If you want to see things correctly, you have to use the right light. And the right light is this word. That's the correct light. Ultimately, Jesus Christ is the light of the world. God help us. You can remind me of that. Dan, are you thinking about your past with the right light? Are you thinking about how you know? So, let's pray. Father, your mind is transcendent beyond ours. And your works are past finding out, and we don't understand them at times, Lord. And yet you are so gracious to have prophets bring your word and have your Holy Spirit give us this word. And Father, many times you have explained what you've done and what you will still do. And Lord, we thank you for this example here through your prophet Malachi, Lord. And Lord, and we do not want to be an ungrateful people, Lord. So forgive us if we have had the attitude on display here from your covenant people at this time in history, Lord. Forgive us if we have, and deliver us from it if we do. But thank you, for you will be glorified beyond the borders of Israel. We see our own Gentile salvation in all of those statements down to the present moment. So thank you for the Lord Jesus Christ, your Son, who will exalt us, your people, and thank you for bringing us into his kingdom and saving us by his blood and his power. We pray in his wonderful name. Amen. I could not have come
1: this far. We hope you were built up in your faith in our Lord Jesus Christ by today's message. We encourage you to be an involved member of a local body of believers. 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
2: 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A look at America's founding principles and the leaders who shaped our nation.
3: Ronald Reagan understood that freedom sometimes requires more than quiet diplomacy. It requires moral clarity. On June 12, 1987, standing before the Brandenburg Gate in a divided Berlin, Reagan issued a direct challenge to Soviet leader Mikhail Gorbachev. "Mr. Gorbachev, tear down this wall." The Berlin Wall was more than concrete and barbed wire. It represented a system that restricted movement, divided families, and denied millions the freedoms Americans often take for granted. Reagan refused to treat that division as permanent. He understood that free nations must be willing to identify the difference between liberty and oppression, and have the courage to say so. 2 years later, the Berlin Wall fell. Freedom survives when people refuse to accept tyranny as inevitable. So when freedom is challenged today, will we have the courage to defend it with the same clarity?
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9: What if retirement isn't the finish line? 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Welcome to Amplify Peace, where we explore how we can listen, learn, and live differently. Together, we discover the impact of empathy, the strength of unity, the power of love, and the beauty of our shared humanity. I'm your host, Lisa Jernigan, and today I'm joined again for part two, but with two special people who have spent years helping individuals and organizations navigate change. Terry Kane is a culture and customer experience leader, co-owner of Pinwheel Partners, and co-author of The Pinwheel. He has spent decades helping organizations create cultures where people thrive. Also joining us today is Dorinda Ulrich, a change strategist, executive coach, speaker, and former engineer whose work combines analytical thinking with a deep understanding of the human side of change. Together, they have written a timely new book, which I highly encourage you all to go and download. Your job is over, but you're not. It offers hope and practical guidance for anyone navigating the end of a career and wondering what comes next. And so I would also, for our listeners, as you're listening to this, you don't have to be in that season of retirement at the end of your career. It could be in a season of there's a job change or a career change that you want to make, or maybe that somebody is kind of encouraging you to make. Well, on our last episode with Terry and Dorinda, we explored what happens when our work ends and why so many people struggle with identity during this transition. And even we talked about struggling with grief because it's a loss. And how do we go through that process of grief and giving ourselves permission to grieve that loss? Well, today we're going to move from endings to beginnings because it doesn't stay there with the loss. It's just an opportunity if we reframe it for something new, something that could be better in some ways, but something that can also be exciting. So how do we discover purpose again? How do we contribute in meaningful ways? Because we all want to know that our work matters and that our life is still meaningful. And how do we design a life that reflects who we become and who are we becoming? So with that in mind, Dorinda and Terry, I'm excited to welcome you back. And let's keep this conversation going because we ended the last one on grief and acknowledging that and being able to give language to what we're feeling and how helpful that can be, the language we give. But we don't stop there. And so take us a little bit, transition us from the grief to the repurposement, to what comes next, to who we're becoming, to the opportunities.
10: Well, thank you. Yeah, Lisa, this is exciting. And thank you so much for having us. There's something out there, right? There always is. And when we're in that 40-year roadmap with our jobs, it's coming to get us always. And we probably don't take time to reflect or identify ourselves beyond a title or an industry for that matter. And so that's where when we ended the last session talking about grief, there's a way through that. But I want to kind of highlight one aspect of it that might not be intuitive, because I think these transitions, they're very, very personal. I have mine. Dorinda has hers. Everyone is goes through this, but we think getting to the purpose of our lives also has to have some new establishment and or awareness of the identity of our lives. And so one of the things that we learned through the interviews that we did with people is that there's this sense, now that you're not going to work 8 to 5 or whatever your habit was, that you have this productivity guilt. So that's a new language that you can put to, well, why am I feeling down here? And it's like, well, let's see, I worked really hard in the yard today, or I helped my grandkids, or I volunteered for the food bank or whatever. But that sense of identity has come through productivity and performance and that. And this is not new information. You know, we've been thinking about going from doing to being, but we really need to get better at being. And so that's what our repurposement framework and assessments actually do for people. We have a chapter that goes into, well, what are you doing? Where is your energy coming from? You know, a lot of times through life, we think, well, we're managing time. No, we're not. Time's got it's got its own numbers. We all have the same amount of it. But when we learn that, wait a minute, I don't know about you, Lisa, but I'm very productive between the hours of about 4 in the morning until about 11 in the morning. My best thinking is then, and my best action is then. I have more vocabulary then. Drinda is kind of the same way. It was not uncommon, especially when we were writing the book, for a text to start about 3:15 in the morning. And it's like, okay, if the other person's up, we're at it, you know. we have an assessment in there that helps you to define where do you get your energy from? Do you know the time frame that you can best utilize it, and utilize that for doing your repurposing? You know, and it's not there's no set thing that you need to find. It's you. It's your intrinsic value. It's the calling on your life. And it's part of the old discussion of nature versus nurture. But you're responsible to guide that, you know.
9: Mm-hmm. And it's basically becoming a student of yourself, right?
11: Exactly.
9: Understanding. And we don't take time for that because we're in mission mode so many times, and we're doing what we need to do to keep going, to survive, to take care of other people. And we do that at a cost to who we are. And when something like this happens, you find yourself going, okay, who am I now? I have not been paying attention to who I am. What energizes me? What am I passionate about? What I do? And so I think, and we also need somebody to give us permission to take time for ourselves, which is what you guys are doing in this book. You're right. Encouraging people, okay, slow down. Here's some framework. So talk about that. Like, we need permission also. Yeah.
10: I actually had to tell Dorinda to do that while we were writing the book. You know, read your book. So Dorinda, besides the energy, what else do we want line up here?
11: Well, I think Lisa brought up a really good point. This is an opportunity for most of us when we are oftentimes unexpectedly at the end of a job. It gives us the permission, the time, if we want to take it, to not just frantically fill our calendar with other things, because that's our nature a lot of times when we get out of work, but to stop and think, who am I? And that sounds really hokey. I mean, it sounds kind of, I use the term woo-woo, you know, who am I? But that's really it at its core.
9: Absolutely.
11: And who we defined ourselves to be when we were working was largely architected by our jobs. Mm-hmm. So we had to be there 8 to 5. We had to attend meetings that we weren't really excited about attending. We had to travel. That was one for me. I don't care if I ever get on an airplane again. So we had to do those things. Now's the time to stop and take a deep breath. So we do a couple of really easy early assessments. I say easy. I should say simple. They're straightforward, but they're not that easy. And one of them is a values assessment. One of the things that we find is that people have a very difficult time separating their values from what their former company valued. And that assessment really people struggle with. What do I value? And we force people to get it down from 50 to 5. What are the 5 nuggets? Another thing we ask people to do is introduce yourself without using my career, my education, my background. Can you do that? People struggle with it. I mean, that's a 5-minute activity that people just stare at a blank page because it's so hard. We have so intertwined what we do with who we are. And of course, we look at energy. We look at the things you're interested in. What makes your heart sing? You know, it might not be that communications meeting that you have to attend at 10 o'clock in the morning. That may not be it. So what does make your heart sing? The other thing that we really talk about is you don't have to get it right the first time. You can explore. You can experiment. And I know for me, I took up needlepoint. I hate needlepoint. I ended up taking probably $1,000 worth of needlepoint stuff and giving it to my girlfriend. Wasn't my cup of tea. That's okay. Mm-hmm. Experiment, try things out, see what fits. And that works whether you're retiring age or even if you're thinking about changing gears at 35, for instance, because so many people are being displaced in their jobs, and it's a time to really take a step back and say, this is the time to plan for who I'm going to be. Mm-hmm. And so use that as an opportunity.
10: I love that.
9: And I also think your book, by you addressing and having these conversations, you're also affirming to people they're not alone in this struggle. Because so many times we find ourselves in these situations and we allow, we tell a story that's not kind to ourselves, right?
11: Absolutely.
9: And then we feel so alone, like I'm the only one that would get, you know? And so I think you just calling this out in your book and both of you sharing your own life stories, just is such an encouragement to people to say, I'm not the only one. This is part of life, part of the journey. It's not the exception. And so talk about that. Like when you've had these conversations with people and then even people have gone on to go, I had no idea I could do this until I let go of that.
11: Yeah.
10: Right. Yeah. Drinda, I have an idea there, a story, but if you've got something, you can go ahead as well.
11: Oh, there's so many. I didn't have the gentleman I talked about earlier. He thought, there is no way I can write the great American novel at 35. I've got a 2-year-old child. I've got a house, a mortgage. And when he said, that really is at the core of what I want to explore, he made it happen. Why? Because he took the time to take a step back. And instead of saying, oh, it can't happen, he said, what would it take to allow this to happen? So again, it's that reframing. It wasn't the limitations, but the possibilities. And so he's doing it for a year. He understands that he may have to go back and work in the industry he had. But he said something. He said, you know, in 5 years, I'm going to be 40. And I'm going to be 40 whether or not I pursue this or not. And so take the time now so that when I am 40, I'm not still saying, well, when does that time come? Because the time goes by very quickly. And the other thing that we really encourage in the book is don't wait until the event to start thinking about it and planning. Start thinking about some of those things ahead of time. Start making networks away from work, whether it's through your church, your synagogue, whether it's through the YMCA, the coffee shop on the corner, but start developing connections above and beyond the people at work. Think about the things you like to do. Everybody says, I'm going to play golf and travel. Really? Is that really your life's desire? Maybe it is, but be a little bit more creative and push yourself a little bit. Terry, you got one?
10: Yeah, well, I got a couple too. You inspired me. There's so many different ones. I think about two in particular. I'll call these Peggy's four buckets. She's a close friend. Her husband was our financial planner, but she was the one that impressed me the most. She was an executive, a global executive for a large hospitality company. And when I asked her that question about planning, she said, well, 5 years before I retired, I came up with four buckets, and just four. And I think they were God, family, travel, and friendship. And she began filling those four buckets at that 5 year prior mark. Mm-hmm. And so she just kept filling them. So by the time her company let her go, and they didn't want to let her go at that 5 year mark, she was already too busy with those four buckets. So she said, I don't have time for work anymore.
9: And that's so good.
10: And so for her, spending time with her daughter, doing plays and musicals, those kinds of things. Her and her husband traveled the world. They loved doing that, and they had the financial capability to do that. And in fact, on Facebook today, I think they're in Greece right now today, and about every quarter they're doing something like that. And I'm seeing that through her eyes, that she planned that. And you name your buckets, you know, it doesn't matter, and whether it's four or three or whatever. But if I had done that 5 years ahead of time, I know that my grief would have been less. I mean, actually, I asked her how she was doing now at the end of our interview, and she looked at me with a big smile and she says, "I am thriving." She became the board member at our church, and so it's like, wow. I mean, she's just doing it, and she put herself out there. For me personally, whether it's something that was intentional or not, my business partner, Steve Church, when we started to write the pinwheel, he had been retired 3 years before, and he just said, well, why don't we write down what we always said we were going to do? And it was like a light went off. We just started writing down the stories that we had told in business for 10 or 15 years around the world. And they were our stories, but they were in a different context. Now, suddenly right when the book was published, somebody else wanted those stories. Somebody else could use those stories in their culture, their business. And we became very passionate about that. We didn't plan that. So mm-hmm. It was kind of like a calling, but after we did the work like Dren and I are doing right now, it's going to start pulling us into and I know Drenda, if we know we're helping anybody, then that's so fulfilling. This is not about selling books. This is about helping a life. What if there's somebody out there that got stuck in their grief, and then they read did just one exercise out of the book or on the website, and they did that next American novel or did something else that was world or life changing. That would be so fulfilling for us. And so life is about stories. I love the way you framed it, Dorinda, that, okay, what's the old adage? Shoot for the moon, you might hit a tree. And the whole deal is just keep trying and don't give up. And I think that there's an element of the word retirement or the American position of retirement that is giving up. And other cultures long into life have multi-generation, they honor that. And we want to kind of help bring that back in America as well.
9: I think it's beautiful. You guys are using your own experience, personal experience and journey in this to give it as a gift to other people, to encourage them. That's huge. That's huge. And I want to say just thank you because you've encouraged me in the journey to go, our stories are not over. Just because a part of our journey ended doesn't mean our life is over and our purpose and our meaning. And it really is discovering that. We have a phrase we like to use at Amplify Peace that when we take people on encounters and stuff and to a learning thing, people often say, "I had no idea. I had no idea." Did you guys have an "I had no idea" moment in even writing this book and how it impacted your own stories from listening to so many other stories?
10: Well,
12: go ahead.
10: I
12: was just going to say, I often joke that I wrote a self-help book to help myself.
9: Yes. Okay.
12: So my number one reader was myself because I did not have the stories. I didn't have the answers. I probably still don't have all the stories or the answers. I hope I don't. But it takes work. I often joke that I have some single friends and they're constantly saying they want to be in a relationship. And I said, you have to put yourself out there because the last time I checked, people don't walk up to your front door and knock on it and say, do you want a date? It's the same thing here. It takes a little bit of work and investigation. You can't just get the Netflix clicker, sit in your rocking chair and think that your repurposement's going to fall in your lap.
10: Right.
12: There is work that needs to be done, and it's exciting. It's mm-hmm. exhilarating, and it's reframing and refreshing. Mm-hmm. And so do the work. And that was my message to myself. My next phase isn't going to knock on my front door. I have to go look for it. And the journey of looking for it is a great deal of the payoff. When we started this, I had no idea I was really truly writing it for myself. And I thought if one person reads it, whoopee, it'll probably be my brother, But I had no idea how many people struggle with this. And the the gift that I think Terry and I both got from this book was the gift of being able to see other people find value in it.
13: That's beautiful. Yeah.
10: Yeah, that's great. For me, I'll just add to one thing we haven't talked about. Well, Lisa, you kind of brought it up because we know COVID did not do us a favor when it came to being together, right? You brought up, people think they're alone in this journey. But COVID actually not only made us feel like we're alone, we were in a locked door by ourselves, I don't know if you're familiar with Triumphs of Experience. It's the 75-year Harvard study. They took 295 men and followed them in their lives for 75 years. And they were only men, unfortunately, but they followed their lives and they had every opportunity to be successful. But throughout the whole study, 75 years, they determined that the big killer for every one of them, no matter what, they were hugely successful, et cetera, was isolation.
13: Wow.
10: And I just got to spend some family time with my nephews. Dorinda knows one of them, and he's a brilliant man. And he's an engineer, and he's isolated, and he's doing some amazing work. But that reinforcement comes all the time. Is like, we need each other. Mm-hmm. In my early repurposement, when I said I needed structure, I started putting people on my calendar.
12: Yeah.
10: And I went through that whole summer of I'll just call it the free fall. And then in September, I just started putting people that I knew and loved, and I just wanted to be with them. And that was pre-COVID, way pre-COVID. Mm-hmm. But isolation is the killer. If there's, again, back to what you said, Dorinda, if we can encourage people to get out there and join a book club, I don't care, whatever it is that, like, from your passion, there's something in you that the rest of the world needs. Mm-hmm. And we want to help you find it.
13: Yeah. That's so beautiful. That's so good. And in fact, when you said that, why not challenge people to get your book and start a book club with it, get conversation going. What a great thing to do, right?
12: That'd be great.
10: We've got that on some of the plans and things, but I do think that it's widespread. We some of the research we did, I don't remember the exact numbers, Dorinda, you might, I think 11,000 people turn 65 every week or every day in America. It's like, okay, that's scary. Because for me, it's scary because I see the value of that person. I don't care how old they are. I mean, I just came from my mom's 90th birthday party and talking to my 99 and a half dad and finding that he's still capable of learning and growing. And we had a pretty intense conversation about that I just wrote about on the plane on the way back this morning. But yeah, I mean, there's so much life out there. Mm-hmm. And whether you take it for 2 hours a week, or 15 hours a week. There are people that, and Dorinda is one of them, those people that I admire so much. She has the capacity to keep going at the things she's passionate about for multiple hours a week. I've been retired or repurposed for about 10 years. And I now know that I really am happy 10 to 15 hours of that high productivity. And then I'm off playing or helping or doing something else that I love too, but I don't have to have a metric on it. So
13: I love, because there's no right or wrong way, and there's no formula to follow. It's just become a student of yourself and just allow opportunities to expand more of who you are, right? And step out and risk. I want to thank you both again for just sharing your lives and sharing your work and your experience and just making yourself available to help people navigate through this season and other seasons to help them. And truly, peace begins when our identity is rooted in something deeper than our achievements. Yeah. And, we all know our careers will end sometime, but our calling is always to love, to contribute, to grow, and to become more fully ourselves over time and giving ourselves permission to do that and giving each other permission to do that, which is what you guys have done so well. So again, to our listeners, highly recommend their new book, Your Job is Over, You're Not. Has incredible resources, framework. What a great book to do a book club with and just get conversation going and see where it can lead. Because we all will experience this and we all are ending chapters and starting new chapters. And it's about reframing. Again, if this episode has been helpful, please share with others and follow us on all social media. Thanks for being with us on Amplified Peace, where we listen, learn, and live differently. Thank you, you two.
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3: 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And that's what we talk about here.

And that's called grace. And God is so bountiful and so merciful to us through our lives. And before we get into this edition of God's Strength Alone, let me introduce God's Strength Alone as a ministry of Camelback Christian Church, and who we are and where we are and when we are, so to speak. And we're a church located, or we gather, let's put it that way. 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Most people know where Scottsdale Fashion Square Mall is. We're about a mile west of that on Camelback on the south side of the road. We gather at 10:45 for our main gathering. We have Adventures in God's Word at 9:30, and other ministries, other events, and you can find out more about who we are and what we are by going to CamelbackChristianChurch.org. That's CamelbackChristianChurch.org. And you will find us to be more classical, as far as people always want to know, well, how do you worship? How do you praise? What's your music style? And you will find us to be classical. What do I mean by that? Hymnals, organ, piano. And we have found that's how we best praise God on a Sunday morning and worship His presence with us. Getting back to God's Strength Alone, today we're starting a new series called Close Encounters with God. And over the next season, we're going to look at Old Testament encounters where God came to people. And sometimes it was with directives, sometimes it was with they failed, sometimes it was with orders, so to speak, with prophecies. Were close encounters with God, where they encountered God and experienced His strength, experienced His nature, His grace, His discipline, His purpose, His plans. And so, like I said, this is going to take a while to get through close encounters with God. We're going to look at men and women. And today we're going to start at the beginning. What do I mean by that? Adam and Eve. And talk about peaks and valleys. And Adam and Eve sure experienced that, didn't they? And God was with them through it all. It's impossible for us to conceive of their relationship with God and with each other prior to eating of the fruit. A perfect human body without decay, an innocence and purity that knew no shame, in their relationship with the Lord and with each other, and a perfect understanding of themselves. Talk about a view of heaven. And we know that after disobeying that one boundary the Lord had established in Eden, their lives and all of humanity would never return to Eden. Their sin was great, and God's grace was greater. And in Eden, the Lord asked Adam the most important question, I believe, the most important question asked in the Bible, when he said this to Adam, "Where are you, Adam? Where are you?" When Adam hid himself in fear after partaking of the fruit that Eve gave him. And in doing so, the Lord began to lay out for humanity his redemptive and reconciling plan, so that one day there would be a new Eden. And we can read about that in Revelation, when we have a new heaven and a new earth. If we are willing, God will encounter us in the midst of our

0: fear, in the midst of our sin, in the midst of our depravity, in the midst of times when we've blown it. And what he reveals to us is the love and person of his Son, our Savior Jesus, to bring us life, to bring you life, to bring you forgiveness, to bring you hope where death has reigned. But it requires an honest response to the question, where are you? Where are you? So I ask you that question today. Where are you? Is God asking you that question? And you might, your time with the Lord might be decades old, might be days old, might not even exist as far as having a relationship with him. So it doesn't matter where we are in that relationship. He's always asking us that question, where are you? So I want to read to you the beginning of the forming of Adam, the creation of Adam, as the writer of Genesis tells us in Genesis 2. Beginning of verse 7, then the Lord formed a man from the dust of the ground and breathed into his nostrils the breath of life. And the man became a living being. Now the Lord had planted a garden in the east in Eden, and there he put the man he had formed. The Lord made all kinds of trees grow out of the ground, trees that were pleasing to the eye and good for food. In the middle of the garden were the tree of life and the tree of the knowledge of good and evil. Skipping down to verse 15 of Genesis 2. The Lord God took the man and put him in the Garden of Eden to work it and take care of it. And the Lord God commanded the man, you are free to eat from any tree in the garden, but you must not eat from the tree of the knowledge of good and evil. For when you eat from it, you will certainly die. The Lord God said, it is not suitable for the man to be alone. I will make a helper suitable for him. Now the Lord God had formed out of the ground all the wild animals and all the birds of the sky. He brought them to the man to see what he would name them. And whatever the man called each living creature, that was its name. So the man gave names to all the livestock, the birds in the sky, and all the wild animals. But for Adam, no suitable helper was found. In other words, no equal was found, is what the writer of Genesis is telling us. Reading on in verse 21, so the Lord caused the man to fall into a deep sleep. And while he was sleeping, he took one of the man's ribs and then closed up the place with flesh. Then the Lord God made a woman from the rib he had taken out of the man, and he brought her to the man. Wow. A suitable helper is what the writer of Genesis mentions in verse 18 and verse 20 that I mentioned. What does it mean, a suitable helper? It means a rescuer, a protector in time of crisis, someone that's created face to face with, a matching counterpart, someone standing opposite. That's a suitable helper. The matching counterpart, a rescuer, a protector in time of crisis. That's what that Hebrew phrase means. The Hebrew phrase is ezer connecto in the Hebrew. And so Adam and Eve have this Garden of Eden to live in, to thrive in, and yet we know they became curious about the tree of the knowledge of good and evil and were tempted by the serpent. And we know what happened. We know they gave in to the temptation, and hence we have the first game of hide and seek. And Adam hides from God. They both hide from God. And so I want to read to you out of Genesis 3 what happens. Eve and the serpent have this conversation. In verse 4, "You will certainly not die," the serpent said to the woman, "for God knows that when you eat it, your eyes will be open and you will be like God, knowing good and evil." Who doesn't want to be like God? "So when the woman saw the fruit of the tree was good for food and pleasing to the eye and also desirable for gaining wisdom, she took some and ate it. She also gave to her husband who was with her, and he ate it. Then the eyes of both of them were open, and they realized they were naked, so they sewed fig leaves together and made coverings for themselves." They thought they could handle their sin by themselves and realized shortly they couldn't. Reading on in verse 8, "Then the man and his wife heard the sound of the Lord as he was walking in the garden in the cool of the day, and they hid from the Lord God among the trees of the garden." And here's the question in verse 9. "But the Lord God called to the man, 'Where are you?' He answered, 'I heard you in the garden, and I was afraid because I was naked, so I hid.'" Adam literally hid out of fear. So the question becomes for us, how else do we hide from the Lord? What do we do to hide from the Lord? Because we're pros at it, if we're honest. We can hide behind things. We can immerse ourselves in wealth and status, in material possessions to distract our hearts. Can we not? We can hide behind people. We can blame people. What did Adam say? "Eve gave it to me." What did Eve say? The serpent. We can blame. We can blame family, we can blame friends, we can blame society for their wrong choices instead of taking personal responsibility. We hide behind things, we hide behind people, or we can actually hide in plain sight. I believe this to be the most dangerous game of all, when you don't even realize you're hiding. And these are the people Jesus encountered, who thought they were going to teach him about what it meant to be a child of God. That's an amazing, you read the Gospels over and over, and it's just an amazing encounter that Jesus had time and time again with the Pharisees and the Sadducees, those learned men, or thought they were learned in God's word. They thought they were going to teach Jesus about what it meant to be a follower, a child of God. They were hiding behind God's word. They were hiding in plain sight. Sometimes we can be guilty of that as well. So, it's the first game of hide and seek is played. And then God's encounter produces consequences, does it not? Yes, it does. So the Lord God said to the serpent, these are the consequences. "Because you have done this, cursed are you above all livestock and all wild animals. You will crawl on your belly and you will eat dust all the days of your life, and I will put enmity between you and the woman and between your offspring and hers. He will crush your head and you will strike his heel." Wow. "To the woman he said, 'I will make your pains in childbearing very severe. You, with painful labor, you will give birth to children. Your desire will be for your husband, and he will rule over you.' To Adam he said, 'Because you listened to your wife and ate fruit from the tree about which I commanded you, you must not eat from it. Cursed is the ground because of you. Through painful toil you will eat food from it all the days of your life. It will produce thorns and thistles for you, and you will eat the plants of the field by the sweat of your brow. You will eat your food until you return to the ground, since from it you were taken, for dust you are, and to dust you will return.'" In other words, in God's eyes, it's time to settle accounts. Death has now entered the picture. The air has gone out of the balloon, so to speak. There's separation. There's all kinds of separation that was a result of what Adam and Eve did. Francis Schaeffer, in his amazing book, Genesis in Space and Time, lays out some of these consequences of Adam and Eve's sin, of eating of the fruit. And He talks about the separations. He talks about the separation of man from man. And we know that one, Adam and Eve. They became enemies, so to speak. They blamed each other. It took one generation for a murder to happen. We're going to look at that in our next time together, Cain and Abel. There's a separation of man from himself. Adam was afraid, so he hid. God asked him, "Who told you you were afraid?" Man no longer understands himself, his actions, his attitudes. Man from God, the disobedience separates God and man. Man from nature, we look at the consequences for Adam. What does God say? Nature now becomes a part of the judgment. He says you're going to toil, and your work is going to become toil now. And it will produce, nature is going to produce thorns and thistles for you. Instead of it being pleasurable, your labor being pleasurable, it's going to become toil. And the ultimate separation that occurred because of what Adam and Eve did is God from God. And that is realized generations later when Jesus hung on the cross. And Jesus said, my God, why hast thou forsaken me?" So there's separation that takes place. In Genesis 3:16, we read that, and it's an interesting statement where God tells Eve that her desire will be for her husband, and he shall rule over her. It's a description of the curse. This passage has gotten some, I think, misread, so to speak, mistranslation, misinterpretation, let's put it that way. It's really a description of the curse, is it not? It's the way marriages go when they go south. The reason this is important to see is what it shows us clearly is what is meant by the word desire. You see, the word desire, your desire shall be for your husband. It means when sin has the upper hand in the woman, she will desire to overpower or subdue or exploit man. And when sin has the upper hand in the man, he will respond in like manner with his strength to subdue her or rule over her. So what's really described in the curse in Genesis 3:16 is the ugly conflict between the male and the female that has marked so much of human history. And the difference is found mainly in the different weaknesses that we can exploit in one another. And unfortunately, that's a reality that is a consequence of what happened in the garden. Once again, it's a description of misery, not a model for marriage. God's encounter reveals a plan of hope. Getting back to what he said to the serpent, "I will put enmity between you and the woman, between your offspring and hers. He will crush your head and you will strike his heel." Yeah, you'll nip the heel of the Messiah, but he's going to turn around and stomp your head. There will come a day when the serpent will be crushed. And it happened 76 generations later, according to Luke 3. In God's timing, 76 generations later, Jesus stomped the head of Satan, of the serpent. We call that Easter. In Revelation 22, we're told about the new Eden that comes. And on each side of the river stood the tree of life, bearing 12 crops of fruit, yielding its fruit every month, and the leaves of the tree are for the healing of the nations. No longer will there be any curse. The throne of God and of the Lamb will be in the city, and his servants will serve him. Wow. So in the midst of this incredible disobedience to God. God reveals a plan of hope. God also encounters God's encounter with them. This close encounter with Adam and Eve demonstrates grace. What do we read? The Lord God made garments of skin for Adam and his wife and clothed them. And the Lord God said, "The man has now become like one of us, knowing good and evil. He must not be allowed to reach out his hand and take from the tree of life and eat and live forever." So the Lord God banished him from the Garden of Eden to work the ground from which he had been taken. After he drove the man out, he placed on the east side of the Garden of Eden cherubim and a flaming sword flashing back and forth to guard the way to the tree of life. That's Genesis 3:21-24. So what do these animal skins tell us about God and you and me? It tells us that we can answer the "where are you" question honestly. In other words, his covering is sufficient. His covering is sufficient. Also, it tells us, don't try the fig leaves yourselves. They don't work. Don't try to cover your sin by yourself. It never, ever works. It never does. Allow God to provide the covering, as he did by making the animal skins and covering up. So when getting back to the question that God asked Adam, "Where are you?" Adam, I got your back. I got you covered. I got you covered on this. He asked the question to Adam to bring him to truth. Truth about himself. Truth about God. So today we can embrace by faith the offer of life to reconcile us back to him. So Adam could realize that this God that gave me life, that gave me a wife, I can trust him even when I screw up. He's about moving me forward. I hope you realize that's what God's about. He's all about moving us forward in life. No matter where we find ourselves, no matter what we've done, he's all about, because of what his son has done, covering us up and moving us forward. So when he asks us, as he does, "Where are you?" we can be honest with him, because his grace is indeed sufficient. Thank you for being a part of God's strength alone today. May he indeed richly bless your life.
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10: Ronald Reagan understood that freedom sometimes requires more than quiet diplomacy. It requires moral clarity. On June 12, 1987, standing before the Brandenburg Gate in a divided Berlin, Reagan issued a direct challenge to Soviet leader Mikhail Gorbachev. "Mr. Gorbachev, tear down this wall." The Berlin Wall was more than concrete and barbed wire. It represented a system that restricted movement, divided families, and denied millions the freedoms Americans often take for granted. Reagan refused to treat that division as permanent. He understood that free nations must be willing to identify the difference between liberty and oppression, and have the courage to say so. 2 years later, the Berlin Wall fell. Freedom survives when people refuse to accept tyranny as inevitable. So when freedom is challenged today, will we have the courage to defend it with the same clarity?
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25: 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On today's edition of The Plumb Line, I am excited to have Brian Cochran back with me. Brian is a CFP, Certified Financial Planner, and Certified Kingdom Advisor, CKA designation, with John Moore Associates offices in Albuquerque and Phoenix, Arizona, and a wonderful sponsor of The Plumb Line in those areas. Welcome back, Brian. Great to have you on again.
26: Yeah,
0: Yeah, my pleasure. I always look forward to our conversations.
25: Me as well. We've had some fascinating discussions about a variety of subjects, and a lot of these are a little bit out of the box, I guess we could say, for what a financial advisor typically discusses here. And this one fits pretty well in you know, the box, but it's still a little different from what I've talked about with most people, because it's talking about preparations and not just financial preparations. So getting into many more aspects of preparation. And the very first thing I want to say is, as we go through this, I want to direct people to that johnmoore.com website, and especially the Insights page. There's a tab at the top that says Insights, and if you want to kind of go back over some of the things we talk about, maybe you want to connect with the YouTube channel there and be able to view and hear, listen to some of these things over again. Many of these things that we talk about are found there at johnmoore.com, the Insights tab. And John Moore, again, is johnmoore.com. So I'll try to mention that a few times, because I think it would be great for people to go there and make connection with you. Well, as I said, we're going to look at preparation. And the very first thing that you want to address is the reality that preparations are a very important and biblical thing here, because there are always going to be things that happen to us that, you know, are a little bit unexpected. And it seems like a weird statement to say that you can prepare for the unexpected, because, well, you think, well, it's unexpected, how can I prepare for it? Well, that's and just because it's unexpected doesn't mean that you know, can't prepare for it, right?
0: Yeah, we often talk about, we don't know what the future holds, but there are some known risks. You know, we don't know if all those risks will come to pass, but we know there's a risk of you know, losing possessions in our homes. So we have home insurance. We, you know, there's a risk of a car accident. So we have auto insurance. And what we're talking today is we know there's a risk that if we're married, we might lose our spouse at some point, either very suddenly or maybe over years of struggling with a complex illness. But it's one of the issues we run into all the time as financial planners, is, you know, we're serving widows and widowers and also helping couples prepare for the possibility of the loss of a spouse.
25: Yeah. And of course, I do many interviews with financial advisors all around the country who are sponsors of the show in various markets where it airs. And I've heard many of them share. And I suppose as we discuss here, you'll be sharing some stories of this too, of both the good and the bad when it comes to this regard. And I'm recalling one recent, you know, discussion that I had with an advisor who talked about this very thing, how, you know, the husband passed away. It was unexpected. You know, it wasn't like a terminal illness where there was some long diagnosis and time to prepare. It was completely unexpected, and it was not a good situation. It was a disaster as far as financial and things like that. And I'm sure you've heard those sad stories too, huh?
0: Absolutely. And it's always going to be emotionally devastating when you lose a spouse, whether it's sudden or something you prepare for with a known terminal illness. And I can't solve that problem completely, right? But what we can try to do is relieve some of the financial stress that comes with that, and just the logistics of operating your household and all of that. The most successful couples, I guess you could say, Jay, are the ones that have complementary skill sets, which means that if I'm not the money person in the couple, it might mean that I'm married to someone who's very, very good at managing the money, that it's something they enjoy, it's a strength of theirs. And so one of the challenges we run into is, whether it's a couple we're already serving or someone who comes to us after losing a spouse, they might be very lost because they really leaned on their loved one, their spouse, for everything financial. And that worked so well while they were both alive. But now they're stuck with the situation where, you know, it's a mess because either there wasn't preparedness, maybe the finances aren't in good order, but also the person, the surviving spouse, was never equipped to manage this part of the household.
25: Yeah, that's an important point. My wife and I have been talking about this just recently because, yeah, I handle a lot of those things. She actually handles the checking account and paying, you know, making out the checks and all that sort of stuff. But as far as like investments and life insurance, different things like that, I've kind of had the oversight of those. And I came to the realization from talking to people like yourself that I need to make sure that she is up to speed on all of that, because, you know, sometimes it's just one of those things that, you know, we each have kind of our own little duties and responsibilities, and we forget that it would be good to have the other person not only aware of, but knowing how to handle some of those things.
0: Yeah. And you're asking the question that we encourage people to ask, Jay, which is, if I were suddenly gone, would my spouse know what to do next? You know, what would be the first step? And some of that is that initial process, the first weeks and months of just getting everything settled. You know, there's an estate process that happens when a loved one passes, of course. and kind of getting accounts reorganized and all that. But then there's the actual operating the household part. So it's sort of the initial burst and then the long term. Like in your case, you know, if you were to pass away, would your wife know where to get all the account statements and with whom you file the taxes and all those things that come up? But then also, you know, just sort of how do you logistically move from kind of a we to me financial situation where you're going from joint accounts to sole ownership? How do you claim the life insurance that might be in place? There's a lot of complexity here. And some of that, again, cannot be removed ahead of time. You just need to be prepared for it. But if we can at least create some basic understanding between spouses, that's a good place to start. Mm. And it's really one of the greatest gifts you can give your spouse is leaving behind an organized, structured household that's clearly communicated. And we'll talk today, I guess, about how to sort of do that. And some of this comes from that biblical calling. You know, James 1:27 is where we talk about caring for widows and orphans. And so that's always been a calling as Christian financial planners here in our team, as kingdom advisors. We really feel this biblical calling that when we serve a widow, we need to kind of be on our A game. We got to take this to the next level and step up, because this is a very biblical calling to serve this person in the way that we know how. And in our world, that's the financial way. And so we really step up and try to do our best to serve those widows with even a higher level of service than our average client. And I think that's a chance of, you know, we may have friends and family members going through this. So it may not be you. If you know somebody who's going through this now, and it's an opportunity for you to be a servant to widows and widowers. It's just a really unique time in people's lives where they need that extra boost.
25: Yeah, I appreciate you bringing in that scriptural context, and we'll talk about that facet a little bit more as we go along, I'm sure. Another verse that came to mind for me, and it's one that comes up frequently in the conversations that I have with you or other advisors, it's 1 Timothy 5:8, which says, "Anyone who does not provide for their relatives, and especially for their own household, has denied the faith and is worse than an unbeliever." Such a strong verse there that, as I said, I think you and I have talked about this before, but I want to talk about it in the sense of what we're dealing with here on preparations, because, you know, we can look at that and think, while I'm alive, I need to do this. But you need to do this after you've gone as well, which seems weird. How do I provide for my relatives after I'm gone? Well, if you've done a good job of planning, you are doing that.
0: Exactly. You can really extend that provision to all circumstances. I need to be able to provide for my family, whether I'm employed or unemployed. I need to be able to provide for my family while I'm working and in retirement. I need to provide for my family if I'm gone. And Jay, I'm the primary breadwinner of my home. Since my children were born, I've been the only income earner. And so I've really felt this burden at times and this pressure to do this. And I've taken a lot of preparation and coached a lot of clients in the same mode of preparation. So what happens? Okay, everything's working well. We've got it set. Now, what happens if? What happens if you're disabled? What happens if you pass away? And some of that goes into things like life insurance. But I'll tell you, we serve a lot of widows. They have plenty of resources, whether it was because there was life insurance that came into play or because there was enough saved. That's one part of the equation. I think a lot of us stop there. So there's a matter of having enough, and then there's a matter of being a prepared steward of that enough. And that's where sometimes spouses fall short. They're like, oh, they'll figure it out, or it's too hard to communicate, or my spouse isn't interested, so I don't want to share this with them while I'm alive. Those are some really bad excuses for leaving a spouse kind of high and dry. Maybe they have enough money, but they just don't even know where to start. And the sad part of that, Jay, is that comes with so much fear and anxiety. So here you have a surviving spouse that's grieving and struggling and going through sort of a grief fog that we often see that can last 12 months or more. And in the middle of that, they're also dealing with the stress of trying to sort out a potentially complex financial situation. If we can, again, at least remove that the uncertainty and the fear, because they understand there's enough money, they understand how it works, that's a real gift.
25: Yeah, beautiful. One thing I'm clearly getting out of this is that this whole aspect of preparing for when you're gone involves much more than just leaving a large sum of money, you know, a big inheritance. There's much more to what you're talking about here than that.
0: Absolutely. Well, it's just like for all of us, some of us feel like if we just won the lottery, our financial problems would be solved, right, Jay? It's like, just give me $10 million, I'm fine. But that's not the way money works. And we've all seen the stories about people win the lottery and it falls apart. So it's, you know, having good stewardship and money management and financial security, all these things, actually, you know, having enough is part of it, but it's only really the start. And what you would hate to see is that you do leave enough for your surviving spouse, but because they don't know how to manage it, it's still stressful and there's a lot of pressure, or they squander it because they don't know how to manage it, or you don't have the right advisors aligned, so they get taken advantage of. I do serve one widow now. We've been working with her for over 10 years now, a really sweet woman. She was never the financial person, and honestly, she's grown a lot in that space, but still is not financially oriented. It's not a strength of hers. And right out the gate, she was taken advantage of financially by someone selling investment products that were not in her best interest, and ended up losing a lot of her net worth to that, ended up having to go into a lawsuit with that former advisor, and it was this whole mess. And it was because there was never any guidance. So she just kind of drifted and ended up in a bad place financially and with bad advice. So again, this is a lot about just preventing those sort of worst case scenarios and providing a roadmap where you're surviving spouse will be in a good position, not just having enough, but knowing what to do with it.
25: Yeah. Well, you're causing me to think differently about another verse that often comes up in these types of discussions. And for those who are married, this Proverbs 27:23, which says, be sure you know the condition of your flocks. And of course, this is in a agrarian society that was written to. And so we can translate that for our modern age and say, essentially, it means that we need to know what we have. What do we have for investments? What do we have for income coming in? And what are our expenses? And all these things related to our financial affairs would be incorporated into that condition of your flocks verse in Proverbs 27. But the thing that I'm thinking about differently here is that I've always thought of that in terms of myself. And there's a lot of people out there tuning in right now who probably don't know the condition of their flocks and don't know those things. And then if you think about your spouse, does your spouse know? If you don't even know, your spouse probably doesn't know either. And for those who are married, this whole oneness principle that we are to be one means that we both ought to know the condition of our flocks.
0: Absolutely. What a great place to start, to just know what you have, right, and understand it. And I like what you said there, you know, flocks doesn't seem necessarily relevant unless you're a rancher, but it's really a representation of wealth, of net worth, of ownership. So what do you have? And I'm still amazed, Jade, even with couples who are seemingly intentional about money, they come in and see us and they really don't know where everything is and how much is there and how it works. So starting with that basic understanding, as you said, not just for the financial person of the family, the CFO, the chief financial officer of the family, but the other party too, you at least know the basics. You may not know every detail, every line item of your tax return. You may not know every underlying stock in your portfolio. That's fine. But do you know who's the tax advisor? Do you know who's the financial advisor? Or do you know where the investments are managed? Do you know where all the bank accounts are and how they flow with money coming in and out? Like, just the basics is a good place to start, and enough to give someone a running start. And again, remove that fear that comes with the ignorance or lack of knowledge of what's going on financially.
25: Yeah, that leads really well into our next segment, which we'll be dealing with preparing before a crisis. And so stay tuned to The Plumb Line. We have more to come. Brian Cochran, my guest, with John Moore Associates. Again, the website, johnmoore.com, J-O-H-N-M-O-O-R-E, johnmoore.com. Love to have you visit there and check out that insights page that I mentioned before as well while you are there. And love to have you connect with all the sponsors of The Plumb Line. The purpose of these sponsors is, well, to provide for the significant cost of airtime. So the gospel is going forth, biblical worldview teaching on lots of different topics and issues is going forth all across the country, including in the Phoenix and Albuquerque area that John Moore Associates sponsors, because of those sponsors. They help to cover that airtime cost. And so I really hope that you'll say thanks. If you're tuned in on the radio and hearing it that way, if you're listening to it as a podcast, well, the show's available on the radio and in podcast form both. And so you can catch it on the radio. And I'd love to have you do that if you're listening to it as a podcast. And it is supported by the sponsors who make that possible. So reach out, say thanks to them, do business with them, or support their ministries. And we'll be right back.
1: Well, hey there, Plumb Line listeners. My name is Gary Ingram, and I'm the founder of Love and Truth Network. I know what it's like to hide in deep shame and confusion. Raised in church, I lived a double life, battling unwanted same-sex attraction, porn, and sexual sin for many years, praying for change but finding no real help or solutions from leaders, and rejected by many within the church. 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Healing wasn't instant, but it was real. For more than 12 years, Love and Truth Network has been equipping local churches across the country to do the same for others. 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
25: 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This is The Plumb Line. I'm your host, Jay Rudolph, and I'm excited to have Brian Cochran back with me talking about preparation, especially preparation in the event of the loss of a spouse. And this next segment is preparing before a crisis and coming together as spouses to get those preparations taken care of. You just don't know what's going to happen. We cannot know the future. Only God knows the timing when we will go to be with him. If you've trusted in Christ, there will come a day when this, you take that last breath, and from the moment of your death, you're present with the Lord, the scriptures say. That's a beautiful thing to realize and understand. It takes away a lot of that fear of that we have of death. But anyway, the fear of death and the fear of a crisis or something unexpected happening, when we're prepared, that helps to take away that fear as well. Preparation helps to remove fear, doesn't it?
0: Absolutely. And that's really the goal here is you can't be prepared for everything, but we can have a general preparation. And the goal here financially is that both spouses should have just a basic working knowledge of how the household finances work. That doesn't mean they both have to do everything side by side. We don't have to hold hands while we write checks to pay the bills or be in every meeting with every financial professional that serves our family. But we at least need to have that high level working knowledge and have some participation.
25: Yeah. You know, I kind of opened up a can here, and before we move back into the financial can, let me stay in that train of thought about how preparation takes away fear, because there is one preparatory step, and can't really call it a preparatory step, I guess one action, one belief would be a better way to put it, that will take away that fear of death in particular. And so I think you hopefully know kind of where I'm going with that. And so explain to that listener who is loving what we're sharing about preparing for a crisis, preparing for the loss of a spouse, but maybe they haven't made the most important preparation of all, preparing their soul by believing, by turning from their sin, what we call repentance. So what do they need to do before they even think about any of these other preparations that we're talking about here?
0: Yeah, most of what we talk about money, is the ways you prepare for the short time we have on this earth to make sure we're provided for and feel secure. But what you're talking about is preparing for eternity is the way I think of it, Jay.
25: Amen.
0: And that's the idea that we have these bodies that are temporary. There's a book called The Treasure Principle that talks about there's the dot and the line. So everything we talk about with money is preparing for the dot, the idea that we have this short time period, but the line that goes forever is that eternity. And really, that's about preparing your soul by acknowledging that our Lord and Savior Jesus Christ died for our sins, that we are fallen, that we are sinners. That's the story of the Bible and the story of our Creator. And our response to that is that, again, we live in sin, and sin is death. And we have the opportunity for eternal life by turning our lives over to Christ and acknowledging that He died for our sins and lean into that. And that can shift the whole way we look at everything, whether it's the financial conversations we're having today or just the way we live our lives in general.
25: Yeah, well, it's interesting timing here. I was just recently preaching on a message that was dealing with our fear of death, and it was based on some passages in Ecclesiastes, but I also drew in Hebrews 2:14-15, which are incredibly important to me, because I grew up, even into my early adult years, with an incredible fear of death. And in Hebrews 2, it talks about how Jesus is coming and his death on the cross and his sacrifice for us. Part of what that accomplished is to take away that fear of death. And it talks about, you know, how those who had been held in slavery because of their fear of death. It's a description of being a slave to this fear of death, and that's just how I felt for many years. And then Jesus Christ came into my life. He saved me. He redeemed me. He reconciled me. And as a result, I'm not in slavery any longer to that fear of death. And if this describes you in any way, I'd love to speak with you more and help explain Hebrews 2, 14 and 15 and what Brian just shared there, the gospel, the good news about Jesus Christ to you. And there's no more important preparation that we can do than a preparation for eternity. And that's by believing in the Lord Jesus Christ and you will be saved, the Bible says. And so reach out to me, theplumlineradio@gmail.com is that email. Plum is P-L-U-M-B, B at the end of the word plum, theplumlineradio@gmail.com. And I would love to connect with you, get together and talk about this more. So that's the most important thing of all, but we have lots of other important things that we're talking about here when it comes to preparation. And so I wanted to ask you, what sorts of things do you need to prepare your spouse for is when it comes to finances anyway, before something, you know, happens to you?
0: Yeah, I think asking yourself some questions, there's basically five of them I would ask that kind of help us get an overview of the finances. The first is, where are the primary bank and investment accounts? So think of, where's my money sitting? Is it at Vanguard or Fidelity for the investments? Is it at Bank of America or my local community bank or credit union? What are the institutions involved with our money management? And then second would be, what are your income sources? So if you're still working, that's the salary of whoever's employed in the household, but over time, that can get more complex. Is it Social Security? Is it a pension? Is it rental income? You know, where do I receive income that I can then use to pay my bills? The third is, how are recurring bills paid? So we all have those bills. Are they automated through a credit card or a bank account? That can get a little complex, Jay, upon death, because sometimes those accounts go away. So if I open the credit card just in my name and that's making all the bills, that credit card will be closed out and I'll need to figure out, well, what was being paid on that card so I can allocate those payments from another account. So these are important notes. And then the next one is, what insurance policies exist? Obviously, life insurance is relevant at the loss of a spouse, but also, what health insurance do we have? What disability insurance, long-term care, homeowners insurance? What were all these coverages? Because what we often see is that some coverages are continued to be paid that were unnecessary because the spouse passed away and they don't need their auto insurance anymore. They don't need a disability insurance policy or long-term care. So knowing an inventory of your insurances. And then, who are the people involved? So who's the estate attorney? If you've worked with an attorney to build a will or trust, they can be a great guide during this time of transition. Who's your tax advisor? Is there a CPA or just general tax professional you can go visit and understand what's going to change and how you file final taxes? And then, you know, a general financial professional, financial advisor, investment manager, that type of a role. So you could also add on that to your insurance professional. Do you have a broker that has helped you with insurance that can then help reshuffle policies to make sure they meet your needs in this new reality? So Jay, this seems like a very long list of things to have, but for my personal finances, I'm the financial person in my household, and I've captured all this in a 3-page document. And I have fairly complex finances, multiple retirement accounts, multiple credit cards, lots of bills, business interests, and it all fits on a nice, concise 3-page narrative that really clarifies, where is the money? What accounts do we use? And how do we use them? Who are the key players? All of that is listed within just a few pages. Creates a good roadmap to communicate a lot of this.
25: I'm glad you brought that up, because that was going to be my next question. Is, so we go over this and we make sure that we know the answers to those questions and we share that, you know, between spouses. But then, you know, it's very easy, even after you do that, sit down and talk about it and all that, it's very easy to forget, especially at the time of grief and things. It's easy to forget, you know, the answers to those questions. So you need to have something printed out or password protected record of this or things like that, right?
0: Absolutely. One thing that helps us a lot on this is a logistics item, Jay, is having a password manager. So all of our passwords are stored in one system. So then all the surviving spouse really needs is the password to get into that manager. That not only helps me get unique and complex passwords for every account, every place I might log in, but also then consolidates those in one place. So rather than having one document with, you know, 200 passwords and logins and all that listed, I've got one login and then any website you visit once you're in that system, is ready to pre-fill that password. So that's a huge asset in this time where, you know, again, you may have dozens of institutions that need logins between different insurances and bank accounts and bills that need to be paid. It's all consolidated. So that's a great place to start, is just asking those questions of sort of all those involved parties and places, and then having that sort of written and documented somewhere, but then also communicated. It's one thing for me to write all that down. It's another thing to walk my spouse to this document maybe once a year to just make sure there's no questions and that the document is clear.
25: Yeah. Well, and another thing that happens as you do this and go through this is you may realize that some of these things, whether it's, you know, documents like a will or something like that, maybe it hasn't been looked at. Maybe you just did it years ago and completely forgot about it. And so there may be some changes and review of these things needed.
0: Absolutely. Good call, Jay. And one practice that I have is I have like a little reminder in my calendar once a year that puts this front of mind. And then I go in and revisit that document and say, oh, no, that policy doesn't exist anymore. Oh, no, we do have a new bank account we established here. Or, and then, like you said, maybe that calls out things that are up for change or an update. And then part of this that helps, too, is just being involved at some level.

0: will, the trust, all of that. So if you have these instructions paired with the actual physical estate documents, that's a great kind of packet to have in case someone were to pass away.
1: Yeah. Well, and there is a great verse that you bring up in conjunction with this, 1 Corinthians 4:2. So as we wrap up this segment, just wanted you to comment on that. It says, it is required that those who have been given a trust must prove faithful, huh?
0: Exactly. The idea there in 1 Corinthians, it talks about basically when you've been given something, you need to manage it wisely. And part of that, again, is this preparation we're talking about. So, good stewardship. It's about making the right decisions day to day, definitely, but also looking towards the future. And the future is always uncertain. That's one of the consistent facts of money management. So this is a good action to take. And that list we talked about is part of that blog post on the insights page you referenced earlier, Jay. So if you didn't capture that full list of everything you might want to have, you can visit the website.
1: Yeah, thank you for reminding us of that, because yeah, I'm sure that people were not able to write that down if they were trying to write down all those questions fast enough. So go to johnmoore.com and you will be able to write that down and review a lot of this. And of course, this show goes up as a podcast as well. So you can go to Spotify or wherever you go for podcasts and put in the Plumb Line with Jay Rudolph, and you'll be able to listen back to this as well. Thank you so much to Brian Cochran for joining me, and we've got much more to come yet. Don't go anywhere, and reach out and connect with me as we go to the break here, theplumblineradio@gmail.com. 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
2: My husband was pressuring me to get an abortion. I was being pressured by everyone in my life to just take the pills. I had already reached out to let them live. Someone reached out to me over the weekend and she's like, please don't take those pills. They were talking to me about how they can support us. Me and my husband were in an argument and I ended up taking the first pill. In that moment, I completely broke down. I texted my Let Them Live counselor and I said, I took the pills, just forget about it. She knew that that wasn't what I wanted. She got me in contact with a doctor. There's only a 60% chance of success once you take that first pill that the baby survives. Choosing to keep her was definitely the right choice. She's like a little miracle, and God has totally changed our lives. 100%, if it wasn't for Let Them Live, I would have gone through with the abortion.
1: 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I'm your host, Jay Rudolph. Brian Cochran, CFP, CKA, John Moore Associates, offices in Phoenix and Albuquerque is my guest, and we're discussing preparation. And this next segment here, it's just been a really helpful, practical broadcast thus far. We'll continue on that practical vein, as you want people to understand that, you know, when there is a loss, like a spouse's death, you know, there's this brain fog. And you mentioned, you know, a year, maybe even more than a year for some people, but generally that's probably about right. You know, at least a year's time that you just kind of feel like you can't deal with anything for many people. And so there's an important aspect that don't have to rush to make major decisions by any means after something like this happens, huh?
0: Absolutely. Yeah, that's a key point, actually, is that we often see sort of a grief fog that sets in where it's not the best time to make big decisions. So a big decision could be making a major move, making a large gift to children or grandchildren, or charity, you know, other large expenses, buying, you know, a new car, things like that. Those things can all wait at least for several months. But we often see this kind of sense of urgency. And I don't know what it is, Jay, but especially women, when they lose their husbands, often immediately want to pass their assets on to their children. So they start gifting aggressively. But until you can really assess your circumstances and determine that's affordable, we really just encourage no big money decisions.

0: during this kind of stabilizing period.
1: Yeah. And so whatever length that stabilization period is, and it varies certainly between people, allow that time to process and to grieve and get through things. And then, of course, you know, we understand there are some things I imagine that need to be taken care of right away. Some of those financial things, aren't there?
0: Absolutely. So there's going to be meetings to be had and things to get done. So one of the key things we teach is to make sure you bring someone with you with those interactions, because you will be in this kind of uncertain, unstable period. Maybe that grief fog is still very thick. So you want to bring along a sibling or a friend or somebody that can help take notes during the meetings and ask good questions, and maybe will retain more of what's said than what you'll retain during that period of confusion. Anyone who's been in a period of extreme stress knows what I'm talking about, where it's almost like whole days are lost to your memory. So bringing that person along to assist you is a really great resource. So early priorities could be just making sure there's enough access to sort of immediate funds to pay bills. So making sure there's enough money in cash. So maybe you have some investments, other things, but do you have enough money in the bank as you maybe wait for life insurance to be claimed or for incomes to transition? Understanding that ongoing income is a big deal. That could include addressing like Social Security survivor benefits or a pension survivor benefit. And then, of course, claiming any life insurance, that can be a few-week process. And you might have a delay waiting for a death certificate, things like that. So as soon as you can get involved with life insurance, it's good to get that ball rolling so they can do their processing and provide you those funds. And then just confirming the ownership of various accounts. I mentioned before that sometimes credit cards are only under one person's name and you need to reset your credit cards. Bank accounts, are they joint? Are they solely owned? Investment accounts, you know, what's in your name that you can access today versus what was joint? So these are all sort of the immediate things just to make sure that you can function day to day. You have your income and you have cash reserves so you can pay your bills, while then giving yourself time for those bigger money decisions and the more complex changes that are ahead.
1: Yeah. And I presume, is it typical that the survivor needs to reach out and contact, like, you know, life insurance, for example, and things like that? Like the life insurance company, do they contact, or is it typical that the surviving spouse has to do that, or how does that work?
0: Yeah, so it'd be the surviving spouse's role to reach out, contact the insurance company. Again, if you work with, you know, a local broker, they'll help manage that process. You're not just calling a 1-800 number. Maybe you have a person you can sit down and say, okay, I know we have life insurance through your company. Can you help me with this? And they'll be there to serve you. So that can be a great asset of having local advice on the insurance side. And that gets that ball rolling. Again, you might make that initial call and then have to follow up with documents such as a death certificate to really get that policy claimed.
1: Okay. Yeah. And one of the big points out of this portion of our discussion here is that there are some things that need to be dealt with right away. And you're just going to have to, like I say, it's best if you have some, maybe a family member or, you know, someone who can assist you with all that. But a number of other things, you know, these other decisions can be put off for some time, not forever, but for some time, huh?
0: Right. It doesn't mean that you can't sell your home and move. It doesn't mean you can't buy a new vehicle or make a large gift, but acknowledging the reality that you will be in a period where your decision-making is not whole. So when we're under stress, actually, Jay, our IQ actually drops. Like, we are less prepared to make those decisions. Our brains are not operating fully when we're weighted with grief or stress, and this period's going to have a little bit of both. So it's good to put a pin in those decisions, a pause, and just say, okay, I'm going to come back to that. And again, you can maybe write down those goals or communicate those goals to your financial advisor, and then say, let's maybe revisit that in 6 months to a year. We had a widow in recently, Jay, that $3 or $4 million estate that she was managing now, and her husband was more of the financial guy. And she literally had one of her children in with her trying to make a $300,000 or $400,000 gift within 2 weeks of the death. Just totally inappropriate. Doesn't need to happen yet. Could that gift happen? Sure. But let's make sure we get through a period where we reestablish finances, make sure you're secure, and then commonly make that decision going forward. So again, that can be children, grandchildren gifts, or it could be just actual charitable gifts. And we're all about generosity at our firm, but we want to make sure it's done within the context of an overall plan, not as a sudden decision in a time of grief. So being careful there is really important.
1: Yeah, you make a statement. Generosity is deeply biblical, but biblical generosity also operates alongside wisdom. And amen, I say to that. That is really true. And then there's a scriptural principle, too. Proverbs 19:2, desire without knowledge is not good. How much more will hasty feet miss the way, huh?
0: Yeah, and that's true of all times, but especially in a time of major life change, that we don't need to be hasty here. Let's be thoughtful, wise stewards.
1: Yeah, and it's so easy when you are, you know, in that kind of confused state and things to do things that will impact, could substantially impact what you need to have for years ahead. You know, so a lot of times the husband is typically the first one to pass away, I think most often. And I know a lady, for example, who's well into her 100s, and, you know, she wouldn't have had any idea how long she would live beyond the spouse that passed away, and she is not remarried. And so she had a lot of years that she needed to survive on, based upon what was left to her, you know, and the inheritance and things like that. And so you really have to be careful to make sure that you've got plenty for the years ahead, huh?
0: Absolutely. And keeping in mind that often at the loss of a spouse, you lose income. So you may have been living well below your means when you're both alive, but if you lost part or all of a pension, and you'll always lose one of your Social Security incomes at the loss of a spouse. So there's going to be less income. So what was a household running with a great margin could suddenly become a household operating with very little margin, or even you may have expenses that are above your means in terms of your monthly income. So to give away your assets before you know if you need them is an example of that kind of hasty decision making that verse in Proverbs reminds us is not wise. So good to do what's necessary, get reset, stabilize your finances, and then give yourself time to grieve from there and revisit the big decisions later.
1: Yeah, well, this whole discussion in this segment has got me thinking about what you shared very early on in the broadcast about the importance of the body of Christ caring for widows, as it tells us in James chapter 1, because there may be some widows that have made some hasty decisions and things and gotten themselves in some difficulty as a result. And yes, you know, that shouldn't happen. We're trying to help people to avoid that from happening, but if it has, it's still our responsibility as the body of Christ to step up and care for those widows, huh?
0: Absolutely. And what a great time of need that you see here. And if you're someone who has financial acumen and is a good money manager and this is an area of interest, you know, you may not be the most prepared to emotionally support a loved one, but maybe you can just be that person that sits in a meeting with an accountant or a financial advisor, because that's where you have the strength. So it's a great opportunity to serve someone you love and to give that wise counsel and say, hey, you know, I see you're making these big money decisions. Why don't we take a little break here and slow down and maybe put a pause on those decisions for a bit.
1: Great insight. Thank you so much for that. Well, we'll talk about a new season of stewardship in our final segment to come with Brian Cochran, my guest on The Plumb Line, as we discuss preparations, especially in advance of the death of a spouse and how you need to be prepared for those things. Thank you so much to you for tuning into the broadcast, and you can connect with Brian and you can look back and consider a lot of these things that we've been talking about when you go to the website johnmoore.com and go to that insights page there. And they have lots of great resources, blog posts, a YouTube channel, all those things that you can connect with when you go to johnmoore.com/insights. 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
1: 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You're tuned into The Plumb Line. I'm your host, Jay Rudolph, and my guest is Brian Cochran, CFP and CKA with John Moore Associates, one of the wonderful sponsors of The Plumb Line in the Phoenix and Albuquerque areas. And we're talking about preparation on The Plumb Line today, and we're going to wrap this all together by talking about the reality that once a spouse has passed away, it changes many things, obviously, and one of those is now the stewardship continues. Stewardship doesn't stop within the, you know, the family, but it changes a little bit as far as the roles and things for the, you know, remaining spouse and the importance of that spouse becoming a good steward now.
0: Absolutely, and like any shift in roles and identity or responsibility, it's going to be jarring. Right. And we just talked about that in the last segment, that there's going to be this period of fog and period of stress. But I think one thing that can come out of this, one thing I've seen, is you end up with these surviving spouses that never thought they could manage the money, Jay, and they come out and now they're confident, they're empowered. Maybe they wanted to be more involved in the money, but never felt like it was really their spot in the relationship. So to see this not just as a time of challenge, but maybe also a time of opportunity and growth. As a steward, you know, there's a perspective shift here that can be really helpful. So if you feel intimidated, if you feel overwhelmed, or if you know somebody going through this and they're expressing that, that's normal. And also, I think anytime we're stretched, right? Think of it like weight training, right? Anytime you lift the heaviest weight you've ever lifted, well, what happens? We get bigger muscles. We get stronger. We're now a different person going forward. Same thing can happen here when it comes to our skills and our abilities around money management.
1: Yeah, exactly. And the important principle about a good person leaving an inheritance for their children's children applies to the surviving spouse as well. That surviving spouse may have collected on an inheritance from, you know, husband or wife, whoever passed away first, but they also have that responsibility then to care for their children and their children's children and beyond.
0: Yep, yep. You are now the steward of this hopefully multi-generational legacy that your family's trying to build. And so leaning into that, not out of fear or scarcity mentality, but just saying, okay, I'm in charge now and I've got this. I can move forward. And one of the ways to build that confidence is to engage wise counsel. So build a team of professionals. Maybe your spouse was the money manager and they didn't really feel the need to have the support of a good tax advisor or a good investment advisor or financial planner. But maybe you want that support, and now it's time to go out and seek that. A lot of the widows we serve, Jay, come to us, and they've never had financial professionals serve their family because their spouse was just that astute and had a natural interest and skill. If that's not part of your strength, then bringing someone to walk alongside you is a wonderful opportunity, and they can then help you ask the right questions and make the right decisions.
1: Yeah, so many verses that speak into that, and the majority of them are in Proverbs. I'll share a couple here. And these verses, whenever I think about these, I always think how they point to someone like yourself, Brian, to someone who can give that wise counsel and guidance, especially on financial matters. Proverbs 11:14, where there's no guidance, a people fall, but in an abundance of counselors there is safety. There's Proverbs 15:22, plans fail for lack of counsel, but with many advisors they succeed. And Proverbs 19:20, listen to advice and accept instruction that you may gain wisdom in the future. So those are three out of probably a dozen that come up in a quick search on that matter. And they all tell me that a person like yourself who can give that counsel from a biblical perspective, which is super important, is greatly valued. I sure appreciate what you do. And I'm sure those who come in, you know, whether it's a widow or whatever that come in, that they appreciate it as well.
0: Yeah, and if you're not sure where to find that counsel, you can ask family and friends for recommendations. But also, if you want somebody with that biblical worldview serving you, then there's the website kingdomadvisors.com, and you can look for a certified kingdom advisor, someone who already has other professional designations and has committed to the application of biblical principles in the advice they give. That's a great place to start, and maybe interview a few professionals there. But it's a key time in life. I always say our greatest value as financial planners comes in times of great transition, you know, retirement, job changes, loss of a spouse is up on that list. So this is a time where not only could a financial professional help, this is a time where they can help most. And so it's a great time to seek wise counsel and make sure that someone who's serving your best interest. And they can go through and help you answer questions like, you know, how do I generate my income going forward? Do I have enough to live without my spouse's income? You know, if the spouse is managing the finances and the investments, you know, are these properly placed? I've seen some really well-intentioned, you know, spouses who really didn't have a great investment portfolio built, so we had to do some cleanup when they pass away, and that's okay. Get things restructured for the surviving spouse. So there's a lot of opportunity here to get good counsel.
1: Yeah. Well, and a good place to kind of sum up is the reality, too, that someone like a CKA and an advisor who looks at these things from a biblical worldview also is very good at reminding people that life is about more than just, you know, financial finances and your financial future and things. And Psalm 78:4 that you bring up in the outline here is a really good one. As a reminder, we will not hide them from their descendants, them being the praiseworthy deeds of the Lord, that we will tell the next generation those praiseworthy deeds about his power and the wonders he has done. And so, in other words, the great work that God has done in your life, don't hide that. Pass that on generation to generation.
0: Absolutely. Absolutely. And that's, again, sometimes that's the opportunity that comes in this time of transition, opportunity to become more intentional about implementing your faith and the way you look at your finances and kind of pulling your values and your biblical worldview into the way you look at money. Sometimes that needs to happen in a time of transition like this. So again, turning a challenging time into opportunity, I think, is one key theme here. But yeah, if you can focus more on biblical wisdom, stewardship, generosity, contentment, all of that during this reset, it's all available to you if you lean into it.
1: Yeah, that's a great summary. So, well, I've got about a minute for any final word or to bring this all together, if you would.
0: I would just close by saying, if you know somebody going through this or this is your reality right now of losing a loved one, definitely seek wise counsel. Worst case scenario, you get more advice than you can use, but going at this alone can be very daunting. And if you haven't lost your spouse, but you are one of those CFOs, the chief financial officer of your household, keeping in mind that your responsibility isn't just to pay the bills and manage the investments and prepare for retirement, it's also to be prepared for what happens if you're not there. It's a key part of your stewardship for the benefit of your family. So lean into that, take care of those responsibilities, and be prepared for this possibility.
1: Well, thank you, Brian. Been great to have you on again.
0: Yeah, my pleasure, Jay.
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0: Have you ever complained to God when you felt overwhelmed? I think most of us have been there. And if circumstances improve, we feel relieved. But what if they don't? Today on Truth for Life Weekend, Alistair Begg explains how our reaction can be dramatically altered even when our circumstances remain unchanged.
1: I invite you to turn to the Old Testament with me to the prophecy of Habakkuk, and which you will find in between Nahum and Zephaniah. So let me read chapter 3 for us, a prayer of Habakkuk the prophet on Shigionoth. Lord, I have heard of your fame. I stand in awe of your deeds, O Lord. Renew them in our day, in our time, make them known in wrath. Remember mercy. God came from Teman, the Holy One from Mount Paran. His glory covered the heavens and his praise filled the earth. His splendor was like the sunrise. Rays flashed from his hand where his power was hidden. Plague went before him. Pestilence followed his steps. He stood and shook the earth. He looked and made the nations tremble. The ancient mountains crumbled and the age-old hills collapsed. His ways are eternal. I saw the tents of Cushan in distress, the dwellings of Midian in anguish. Were you angry with the rivers, O Lord? Was your wrath against the streams? Did you rage against the sea when you rode with your horses and your victorious chariots? You uncovered your bow. You called for many arrows. You split the earth with rivers. The mountains saw you and writhed. Torrents of water swept by. The deep roared and lifted its waves on high. Sun and moon stood still in the heavens at the glint of your flying arrows, at the lightning of your flashing spear. In wrath you strode through the earth, and in anger you threshed the nations. You came out to deliver your people, to save your anointed one. You crushed the leader of the land of wickedness. You stripped him from head to foot. With his own spear you pierced his head when his warriors stormed out to scatter us, gloating as though about to devour the wretched who were in hiding. You trampled the sea with your horses, churning the great waters. I heard, and my heart pounded, my lips quivered at the sound. Decay crept into my bones and my legs trembled. Yet I will wait patiently for the day of calamity to come on the nation invading us. Though the fig tree does not bud and there are no grapes on the vines, though the olive crop fails and the fields produce no food, though there are no sheep in the pen and no cattle in the stalls, yet I will rejoice in the Lord. I will be joyful in God my Savior. The sovereign Lord is my strength. He makes my feet like the feet of a deer. He enables me to go on the heights. For the director of music on my stringed instruments, thanks be to God for his word. Father, now we pray that in turning to your word, the Spirit of God will teach us and that we will be changed as a result of our encounter with you, the living God, through your written word, the Bible, as we pray in the name of your Son, Jesus. Amen. Life, by its very nature, is untidy. It constantly defies our attempts to control it. We are challenged by it on multiple levels, on virtually a daily basis. Physically, we are clearly not in charge, and silly if we think it to be other than that. Emotionally, we are often very quickly overwhelmed and find that things that we thought we had control over have unraveled before us, and we find ourselves in difficulty and often in sadness and chaos. Spiritually, by our nature without God, left to ourselves, we are confused. We are like those who are always learning and yet never able to come to a knowledge of the truth. And all of these circumstances and more besides are inevitably represented when a congregation of this size gathers as it does routinely on the first day of the week. And this congregation represents a whole variety of perspectives on life itself, on who God is, on what the Bible is. And I am not unaware of that when I speak Sunday by Sunday. But I want you to know, especially for those of you whose view of the world differs from this, that all of our study of the Bible starts from the position that the Bible is God's Word. That God, in His Word, has said exactly what He wants to say, and that He has said it in precisely the form that He wants it to be said. Some who are here today may doubt the very existence of God, and therefore would have no truck with the idea that the Bible is God's Word. Why would anybody be concerned about it, to study it, and to declare it as being authoritative? I recognize that. Some regard God either as a figment of their imagination or as of their own creation, a God who exists for them, not by whose power they exist. And they determine just what it is they believe, and not least of all about the Bible. And I recognize that some are in that position too. But we are starting from the position that the Bible is God's Word. That doesn't clean everything up. Some people think it does. Some people think that the reason that we would be prepared to affirm that is in order to remove the difficulties. But in actual fact, it introduces almost as many difficulties as it removes. For example, if our world is chaotic, haphazard, and devoid of meaning, then while we may be disappointed by the horrible events of life, we should simply take them in our stride. After all, what do we expect? There is no one in charge. There is no one responsible. No one has made anything. No one has appointed anything. It's all just unfolding before us. Interestingly, those who would affirm that kind of existence, when things go wrong, often immediately want to lay the blame at the feet of some God, real or imagined. A God in whom they say they do not believe, but yet whom they want to hold responsible for the earthquake in China, or for the tsunami, or for whatever else it might be. Why they say that? They're not even sure themselves. What the Bible says is that God has set eternity in their hearts, that they know of God by their very creation, and although they turn their back on God, and they marshal arguments in order to make it possible for them to deny God, yet when the chips are down, He is once again reintroduced, not as a God to be praised, but as a God to be abused. For the believer in this God, the God and Father of our Lord Jesus Christ, we also have a challenge that comes as a result of affirming that God is all good and He is all powerful. And yet, we face disappointment, disease, chaos, heartache, and violence. And so people justifiably will ask the question, if this God of creation is all powerful and all good, then why are things the way they are? Such questions are not unusual. They come routinely, and they're found frequently in the Bible. And indeed, the prophecy of Habakkuk begins with two of those very questions. This little prophecy, about 600 or 700 years before Jesus, begins with Habakkuk bewailing the fact of injustice and violence, strife and conflict. The law of the land is paralyzed. The wicked seem to be winning out over those who are seeking to do the right thing. Not an uncommon set of circumstances, and yet all those years before. And his dilemma is the dilemma that emerges from a belief in God. And he is concerned about two things. One, God's timing. How long is this going to go on? And two, God's apparent tolerance of evil and of injustice. How long is this going to last, and why do you tolerate it? Again, I say to you, those are contemporary questions. The answer that God provides begins in verse 5 of chapter 1, and the answer that He gives presents an even bigger problem than the first one introduced by the prophet. Because what God says in response is that He is raising up a pagan people who will punish His people. So His people have been doing bad things, And he's determined that he will raise up a nation that does really bad things to punish and to take care of those who are doing quite bad things. Oh, now Habakkuk has a double problem, the problem of his initial question and then the problem of God's answer. Well, God replies in chapter 2, and he says, well, the actual fact of the matter is that justice will inevitably prevail, that the earth will be filled with the glory of God, verse 14 of chapter 2, as the waters cover the sea. And as Habakkuk sits or stands in the beginning of chapter 2 in expectation, laying his requests like the psalmist before God, he's waiting to see what God will say. Interesting verbs, aren't they? You usually listen to hear what somebody will say. But here the prophet is listening to see what God will say. A reminder, too, is that actions in this instance speak louder than words as well. And in chapter 2, in this wonderful, poetic, challenging chapter, God says, don't you worry, the instrument that I am raising up to deal with problem number one, I will deal with and deal with properly as well. And so in coming to chapter 3, we notice, first of all, that the prophet reacts. The prophet reacts. If you take verse 2 and 3, you can see this initial reaction. Lord, I have heard of your fame. I stand in awe of your deeds, O Lord. Renew them in our day. In our time, make them known. In wrath, remember mercy. And we might want to add to that verse 16, where his reaction to the further statement that he himself is the bearer of is as described there. I heard, and my heart pounded. My lips quivered at the sound. Decay kept into my bones and my legs trembled. So what we discover is this, that the complaints with which he has begun, how long and why, are now replaced with awe and with wonder. And there in verse 2 of the chapter, you will see that he stands to attention, as it were, before the display of God's power. If you like, God provided his own firework display in verse 4. His splendor was like the sunrise. Rays flashed from his hand where his power was hidden. And immediately, instantaneously, Habakkuk finds that he stands, he rises to his feet in the display of God's majesty and power. If you've been at events where something of significance takes place, not just the singing or the playing of the national anthem, but if somebody does something spectacularly well, whether it is in a concert or someone playing a guitar or whatever it might be, and all of a sudden you discover that people all around the place just stand to their feet and they stand in awe and in wonder. Isn't it awesome that this person is able to do this? That's what they're saying by standing. And the prophet stands in awe of God's deeds. God, in his majesty, has brought him to his feet. But in verse 16, it is the same majesty and power of God that has floored him. Floored him. He not only rises to adore God's splendor, but he falls on his face before all that he has revealed of himself. And you will notice his heart pounds and his lips quiver and his feet give out. And we find him literally flattened by the devastating impact of God's might. You see, this is in direct contrast to the invented gods with which chapter 2 has closed. At the end of chapter 2, the pagan nation that was being used in order to punish God's people is described under the rubric of their pathetic and futile idolatry. And the prophet asks in verse 18, of what value is an idol since a man has carved it? Or an image that teaches lies? For he who makes it trusts in his own creation. He makes idols that cannot speak. Now just pause here for a moment and think this out. Because this is the issue of idolatry. The issue of idolatry is that it is not only futile, but it is foolish. It is eminently foolish. for people to say, well, no, I don't believe in the God of the Bible. I don't believe in a creator God. I don't believe in the God of Abraham and Isaac and of Jacob. But I'm not saying I don't believe in God. Well, all right. Well, then tell me what you are saying. And then they will say things like, well, I believe that God is a cosmic principle into which I plug, or I believe that God is inside of myself, or I believe that essentially, since I am part of humanity, since humanity is part of creation, since God himself is part of the creation that he made, then I am somehow or another part of God myself. So when you run up against it, when life is so horribly untidy, when the wheels fall off, when tragedy hits, when sickness beckons, when you stand before an open grave, to whom do you go? To the God of your own creation? I like to think of God as opposed to a God who stands outside of time, who has created the world and all that is in it. Who stands to attention before a block of wood? Who falls on the floor between an idol of my own invention? No, you see, the God of the Bible is a God who calls people to their feet, is a God who demands attention, is a God who, in the display of his sovereign power and majesty, causes men and women to put their hands over their mouths, brings them to their feet in adoration and in awe, and puts them down on the floor of their bedroom before the displays of his majesty and his power. Small wonder that when J.B. Phillips, our favorite paraphraser of the New Testament, wrote his book concerning men and women's view of God, the title of the book was, Your God is Too Small. You see, what Habakkuk is doing here in his very own prophecy is that every display of God's power, every revealing of God's character, is like, for the prophet, another piece of the jigsaw. He reaches, as it were, into the box that God has provided, and he picks out another piece, and he places it in the picture that is being formed. He is, if you like, developing his own theology as he goes along. Logos, the word, or knowledge. Theos, God, knowledge of God. His knowledge of God is growing as he comes along. And as the pieces go into the puzzle, he realizes this is why God is doing this. This is who God is. I asked him why, and he answered in this way. I asked him how long, and he responded in this way. And so it is that now you find him waiting patiently. Verse 16b, yet I will wait patiently. Well, that's a bit of a change, isn't it? Because you weren't waiting patiently when you started your little prophecy, Habakkuk. No, you were shouting. You were banging on the table. How long, O Lord? How long is this going on? Why is this happening? Why isn't this sorted out now? Look at the change. I will wait patiently. What happened? Did he get an answer? Yes, did he get the answer he expected? No. Did his circumstances change? Not a bit. God just displayed himself. And then he said, you know what I think I ought to do? I think I should wait patiently. Good idea, Habakkuk. God perfectly understands your questions at the beginning. He understands that. But that's the right response. I will wait patiently, verse 16, and I will pray fervently, verse 2. And his prayer is clear. Do in our day what you've done in other days. Renew your deeds in our day. In our time, make them known. In wrath, remember your mercy. It's as though Habakkuk is living in a kind of flat, uneventful era. Nothing much is going on. And then all of this violence and destruction and injustice breaks out. And he knows that God needs to intervene. And he cries out to him. And now as he says, I'm going to wait patiently, he says, I'm also going to use the time to talk to you. And this is what I'm asking you. In your wrath, remember your mercy. Incidentally, a prayer that would only finally be answered if you fast forward 700 years to a scene outside of the walls of Jerusalem and to the second person of the Trinity, Jesus Christ the Son, hanging on a cross and declaring, "It is finished." What is finished? The work of redemption, whereby he took in himself all of God's righteous wrath against sin, and he displayed in himself all of God's mercy provided for the sinner. Well, that's something of the prophet's reaction. Secondly, the prophet reviews. The prophet reviews. And in verses 3 to 15, what you have is a wonderful poem. It is a classic example, I'm told, of Hebrew poetry. My time in Hebrew class was fairly brief and rather unrewarding. And so I read that it was a classic example of Hebrew poetry. I'm passing that information on to you. I don't want you to get any impression that I actually know that firsthand. So for those of you who read the Hebrew Bible, you can check, then you can let me know. And I know there are some who can. But I'm going to take it at face value because it certainly reads very well in the English, doesn't it? And I tried to read it as best as I could. It provides a magnificent and a frightening picture of God's acts in history. It displays his power not only over nature, but also over all of the nations. So, for example, look at verse 6. God stood, as it were, and he shook the earth. He looked and made the nations tremble. You know, we all had school teachers like that, didn't we? They never had to raise their voice. Mrs. Walker, my English teacher, she never raised her voice. Never, ever. She only needed to raise her eyebrows. And that was it. I don't know how she did it. Other teachers had mayhem on their hands. Chaos. Would you please be quiet? I'll send you to the headmaster. Da da da da da da da da da. Mrs. Walker, no, just... This is the picture of God. He just looks. So when you're tempted to get all bent out of shape about the United Nations, or phenomenally excited about the United Nations, when you see them all sitting in their circle there with their microphones and their little signs, all resplendent in their glory, and all the events of the nations as described here and as described on a daily basis in our news broadcasts, are under the control of the creator of the ends of the earth, who doesn't grow weary and whose wisdom is unsearchable.
0: 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We'll hear the conclusion next weekend. Just last week, Alistair taught from 2 Timothy at the Basics Conference for Pastors and Church Leaders, encouraging pastors to preach God's Word faithfully and trust in the sufficiency of the Scriptures. And that's the key theme of today's featured resource. 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It's titled, "Guarding the Truth." 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I'm Bob Lapine. Thanks for listening. How can we continue to trust God when our prayers aren't answered the way we'd hoped? 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
17: We have been studying through the book of Psalms, and that's the question that we're going to be looking at today. Why are we here? Did any of you used to watch the Dick Van Dyke Show? That was way before my time. Oh, that cut me deep. Dick Van Dyke Show had an episode in 1961 titled, Where Did I Come From? Just like that asked. Young Richie had asked his dad, Daddy, where did I come from? Rob froze, called Laura over. They knew this day would come, and this is what happened next.
4: Rich, where do you think you came from?
12: Same place Freddie Helper did, New Jersey.
4: New Jersey? You're not ready for this. Rich, you didn't come from New Jersey. You came from New York. Don't you remember that?
12: Oh, yeah, I forgot.
17: Yeah. Where did we come from? In fact, that's one of three questions that we eventually ask ourselves. Number one, where did I come from? Number two, why am I here? Number three, when I get up from this chair, why does everything hurt? Our purpose in life seems to change as we age. When we were 5 years old, our purpose was to play. At age 16, our purpose is to get a driver's license. At 25, our purpose is to make money. At 45, our purpose is to get the college kids through college and off the family phone plan. At age 80, our purpose is to remember why we walked into the kitchen. GPS will give us answers and directions, and it can get us to Walmart, but it can't tell us why we're on this planet. Dogs know why they are here. They're here to eat, sleep, and bark at nothing. Cats are here.

A great author, H.G. Wells, he started out as an optimist about mankind, but the older he got, the more cynical he became. By the end of his life, he had become dismal and filled with despair, and it showed in his writings. His final book was called Mind at the End of Its Tether, and that book was 34 pages long. He wrote it at the age of 78, and by that time, he thought that mankind would be replaced by some more advanced species of beings like aliens. And you can see it in his writings, The War of the Worlds, or The Shape of Things to Come. That was H.G. Wells working through that question, why are we here? He once believed that mankind could save itself and ended up wondering whether mankind could survive itself. What is man? Asked Sigmund Freud, who became increasingly skeptical about mankind. In fact, after World War I and the atrocities he had seen during that war, he wrote the book In Civilization and Its Discontents. He believed just under the surface of mankind is a desire to exploit, humiliate, hurt, kill other people. That's who we are. Or Jonathan Swift, he wrote Gulliver's Travels. And as he aged, he became more cynical. And finally, he wrote this, I hate and detest that animal called man. Or Mark Twain, kind of sarcastic cynic, became increasingly cynical about mankind. In 1899, Mark Twain wrote that the cruelty and hypocrisy he saw in the world left him, quote, pleading for the damnation of the human race, Mark Twain. And people continue to disappoint us, but God sees value and purpose in life that goes beyond our understanding. We don't deserve to be saved. In fact, Genesis 6, we've already come up with that conclusion. The Bible says everything they thought or imagined was consistently totally evil. Fast forward two chapters from that. Again, everything they think or imagine is bent toward evil from childhood. Or David in Psalm 14 says, everyone is turned away, all have become corrupt, no one does good, not a single one. And the Apostle Paul quoted that in Romans chapter 3 and agreed. Job says, we bring trouble on ourselves as surely as sparks fly up from the fire. Jeremiah 17, the human heart, it's the most deceitful of all things, desperately wicked, who really knows how bad it is? And unfortunately, Jesus agreed with all of the above. Mark 7, he says, for from within, out of a person's heart come evil thoughts, sexual immorality, theft, murder, adultery, greed, wickedness, deceit, and the list could go on for an hour. And the more that we learn about mankind, as you read the news or go online, the more disappointed we become at others and, truth be known, disappointed at ourselves. God knows everything about us and He loves us. Isn't that a little bit odd? Life is a rude wake-up call. We're born with hope and optimism, and moments after we're born, a doctor slaps us for no good reason. We didn't do anything wrong. And you don't have to go looking for trouble. It comes looking for you and me. In fact, in the end times, before Jesus comes back, the Bible says that fear and chaos will cause many or most people to look for human solutions rather than God. Revelation 19 says the rulers of the earth will finally be united against Jesus and heaven's army. Guess who's going to win? Jesus wins. Today, Americans are spending more time alone than ever before. Part of it is cell phones, AI. And you can see in every crowded place, everybody has a cell phone. They're sitting next to each other and nobody's talking. In fact, young people ages 15 to 29, time alone increased 45% in the recent past.

0: They're just not mingling. Suicide rates are soaring in America. In fact, they're up 32% higher since 2024, up a third. Drug overdose deaths are up 69% since 2014. We have figured out how to live longer, travel farther, communicate better, and we have more than any generation before us. But many people still don't know why they're here, and they take drugs and they commit suicide because they say, I don't matter. The meaning of life is found in the maker of life. You know, bookends hold whatever's in the middle. There are bookends in Psalm chapter 8. The first and the last verse of Psalm 8. The first verse says, O Lord, our Lord, how majestic your name fills the earth. The last verse of that same chapter, O Lord, our Lord, your majestic name fills the earth. And if it sounds like the same verse, it is. Because everything begins and ends with God. And we can't understand ourselves apart from God. We can't know who we are until we figure out whose we are. And the more we're more than what somebody thinks about us or what we think about ourselves, we are what God thinks about us. We're unique from all of creation. The first chapter of Genesis says that God says, let us make human beings in our image to be like us. And before Adam and Eve were created, God said these words. We had value because God created us in His image. And if we've evolved from animals, as some people say, well, then we can act like animals. But if we come from God, then we're made for something better. We have a purpose more than satisfying basic animal needs and instincts. Peter said in 2 Peter 2:12 that some people are like unthinking animals, creatures of instinct, born to be caught and destroyed. And they will be eventually. Jude 10. They do whatever their instincts tell them, and so they bring about their own destruction. And to compare some people's behavior to animals is unfair to animals. Because we reflect the very image of God. And if we reflect God, and we say we're a Christian, if someone looks at us and the only thing they can know about God is what they see in us, what kind of God is God? Most of us had parents. There are parallels between human parenting and God as our Father. Humans, parents give provision. They teach rules and discipline. They provide loving relationships, and hopefully they leave us an inheritance. But parents have major shortcomings. Ours did. And if you're a parent, you do. And I do. But God's a different kind of father. Human parents are imperfect. God is perfect. Parents make decisions based on what they think is best. Father knows best. He does. Human parents act from ignorance and sometimes fear, pride, or frustration, but God doesn't. Earthly parents might truly want to help the children fix something, but they're unable to. But God never looks at His children and says, wow, you made such a mess, I don't know what to do. He always knows. Human parenting prepares children for independence. God's parenting prepares us to be dependent on Him. Human children, hopefully, eventually leave home. But God's children are being prepared to come home and live with Him forever. You remember earnestly, tenderly, Jesus is calling, O sinner, come home. Our parents gave us a beginning. Our Heavenly Father gives us happily ever after. We will dwell in the house of the Lord forever. And we might outgrow our need for our earthly parents, but we'll never outgrow our need for our Heavenly Father. We're special. We alone in all of creation are made in His image. Here's a mystery that has caused confusion for thousands of years. Jesus said in John 4:24 that God is spirit. Now, can you see a spirit? A lot of passages tell us that God's spirit possesses a face, hands, feet, eyes, the ability to sit, to stand, and the scriptures presents God in a recognizable form. Job said, after my body is decayed, yet in my body I will see God. I'll see him for myself. Yes, I'll see him with my own eyes. Can you see a spirit? Yes, if it puts on a body.
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0: Isaiah 6, I saw the Lord. He was sitting on a lofty throne. The train of his robe filled the temple. Daniel said, I watched as thrones were put in place. The ancient ones sat down to judge. His clothing was white as snow. His hair was like purest wool. He sat on a fiery throne with his wheels of blazing fire. A river of fire was pouring out, flowing from his presence. Millions of angels ministered to him. Many millions stood to attend him. The court began its session. The books were open. Those are very literal terms describing God as a spirit. Ezekiel 1, on this throne high above was a figure whose appearance resembled a man. From what appeared to be his waist up, he looked like gleaming amber, flickering like a fire. From his waist down, he looked like a burning flame, shining with splendor, and all around him was a glowing halo like a rainbow shining in the clouds on a rainy day. This is what the glory of the Lord looked like to me. And these are descriptive, literal terms. And Jesus said, blessed are the pure in heart. Guess what they get to do? See God. And the last chapter of the Bible says, someday we will see his face. The Bible describes God in physical terms more than 500 times. And though he is spirit, he can make himself visible. Angels in their natural form are spirit, but they can appear in recognizable forms. And this is the mystery revealed. We are made in God's image. We are body, soul, and spirit. You can look around and see bodies. Do you see a person's spirit? Is it there? It's part of who we are because we're made in God's image. Bible says God is spirit, but describes him with face, hands, feet, as one seated on the throne. Saying that God is spirit doesn't mean he can't reveal himself in a recognizable form, and I'm going somewhere with all of this. We were created in his image, and one day we're going to be like him, and I've just described him in many ways. 1 John 3:2, dear friends, we are God's children now. What we will be has not been revealed. We know when he appears, we will be like him because we'll see him as he is. 1 Corinthians 15, often read at funeral services. Paul said, that's how it will be when the dead come back to life. When the body's planted, it decays. When it comes back to life, it can't decay. When the body's planted, it doesn't have any splendor. It's weak. When it comes back to life, it has splendor and is strong. It's planted as a physical body, comes back as a spiritual body. There's a physical body and also a spiritual body. And all we know for certain is that he'll take these weak mortal bodies of ours and change them into a glorious body like his own. We're created to have a relationship with God that nothing else in creation can enjoy. Angels are called God's servants. Those who belong to Christ are called his children, his heirs. And this is how Hebrews 1 is introduced. Are they not all ministering spirits, speaking of angels, sent forth the minister for them who shall be heirs of salvation? God came to earth. He became a man. He was not an angel. Jesus died for us. He didn't die for angels or any other being. He puts his Holy Spirit in us, not angels. In fact, in 1 Corinthians 6:3, it says, someday we will judge angels. When David asks, what are mere mortals that you should think about them? The answer is, because God chose to love us more than all else. And because of that, he made us in his image, brought us into his family through Jesus, and gave us an eternal life. We are not an accident. We belong to God. That's who we are. While praying one day, a girl asked, who are you, Lord? And God allegedly answered, I am. She asked again, but who are you? And he said, I'm love when you feel unloved. I'm peace when you're afraid. Grace when you fail. I'm the way, the truth, and the life. I'm your creator, shelter, your savior. I'm the beginning and the end. And the girl said, well, now I understand who you are, Lord, but who am I? And he said, you are mine. And when people reject God, they lose the answer to who they are and why they're even on this earth. And without a creator, they're left trying to invent some value and purpose in their life, and they're open to suggestions by the world. Bible tells us our purpose, we're made by God in his image to have a relationship with him. So our worth doesn't come from success or money or appearance, thank heavens, or anything that other people think about us or what we think about ourselves. It comes from the one who made us. And until everybody understands this, they're going to keep looking for love in all the wrong places. Creation tells us about a creator. You learn about a creator by studying what they create, like a painting. If you've ever stood and looked at a Picasso, you kind of say, that's messed up. Well, that says something about the author. Or a great painting, and you say, that kind of reveals the skill of that artist. Or a book will tell about the mind of the author. Or music carries us away with the imagination of the composer. Rock concerts and what's in the music there will tell you about who created it. An invention reflects intelligence behind it, or lack thereof. But everything God made tells us something about him. Hebrews 3:4 says, every house has a builder, but the builder of everything is God. And God made the world, and it was very good, and sin entered because of our will. And it brought thorns and death, decay, disease, disorder. But the last chapter of the Bible is God assuming his rightful place. And the last chapter of the Bible says, no longer will there be a curse on anything. And God is going to restore and recreate, remake everything. Isaiah 11 says that the animal world at that time is going to be restored. And the lion will lay down with the lamb. Isaiah 55, you will live in joy and peace. Not yet. The mountains and hills will burst into song, and the trees of the field will clap their hands. Really? What do we know and what do we not know? Where there was once thorns, cypress trees will grow. That's true. Where nettles grew, myrtles will sprout up. These events will bring great honor to the Lord's name. They'll be an everlasting sign of his power and love. David wrote in Psalm 19, the heavens proclaim the glory of God, the skies display his craftsmanship. Day after day they continue to speak. Night after night they make him known. They speak without a sound or word. Their voice is never heard, yet their message has gone throughout the earth and their words to all the world. How's that for an oxymoron? They speak without words, but their words speak. Psalm 8, our chapter, when I look at the night skies and see the work of your fingers, the moon, the stars you set in place, what are mere mortals that you should think about them, human beings that you should care for them? And if creation could speak, and it does, it would say, don't worship me. Don't hug a tree. Look at the one who made me. My beauty came from his mind, my order from his wisdom, the power of nature from his hand. Creation can't tell us everything about the artist, but it does tell us there is an artist. Praise him. Psalm 148, sun and moon, praise him. All the twinkling stars, praise him, skies above. Praise him high above the clouds. Let every created thing give praise to the Lord, for he issued his command, and they came into being. Creationist, not evolution. Romans 1:20. Paul says, ever since the world was created, people have seen the earth and sky. Through everything God created or made, we can clearly see his invisible qualities, the eternal power and divine nature. So people have no excuse for not knowing God. Creation may not have a voice, but it's been speaking about God since it was created.
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9: Ronald Reagan understood that freedom sometimes requires more than quiet diplomacy. It requires moral clarity. On June 12, 1987, standing before the Brandenburg Gate in a divided Berlin, Reagan issued a direct challenge to Soviet leader Mikhail Gorbachev. "Mr. Gorbachev, tear down this wall." The Berlin Wall was more than concrete and barbed wire. It represented a system that restricted movement, divided families, and denied millions the freedoms Americans often take for granted. Reagan refused to treat that division as permanent. He understood that free nations must be willing to identify the difference between liberty and oppression, and have the courage to say so. 2 years later, the Berlin Wall fell. Freedom survives when people refuse to accept tyranny as inevitable. So when freedom is challenged today, will we have the courage to defend it with the same clarity?
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15: Welcome to Focus on the Family's weekend broadcast. We hope the following program will challenge you and encourage you in your faith journey.
16: I'm going to time myself to see how long it takes me to load the dishwasher instead of being mad at John. And she went and she said it took her 13 seconds. And she said 13 seconds to put his dishes in the dishwasher. And she said, now, instead of using those things as an annoyance, I look at them and I say, I have 13 seconds to do something for him. And not only that, I'm going to use those 13 seconds to pray for his day. Yeah. So she uses that as a trigger to pray. And I love that. It changes the whole climate from being an annoyance to being a time when marriage can flourish.
15: That's Jody Berndt describing the powerful impact that pausing for prayer can have on your marriage. This is Focus on the Family with Jim Daly, and I'm John Fuller.
17: John, it's said that praying in your marriage is one of the most important things you can do. And yeah, I've tried it both ways. You know, Gene and I, we got busy and, you know, we'd go through long stretches where we weren't praying together. And I think that is kind of disastrous. And then when you do pray together consistently, it's amazing how that just, I don't know, rub some of the edges off in terms of those hot buttons that you can push, right? And so today we want to talk about that. One of the great statistics in Jody's book says that married couples who pray daily have less than a 1% divorce rate. Hmm. So how about that for a silver bullet when it comes to keeping your marriage together and moving forward in a healthy way? Let me add to, a young woman said to me the other day, whenever I hear in Christian communication someone talking about marriage, they talk about how hard it is to work at your marriage. Let me kind of debunk that a little bit. The reason we talk about that is because you want to have a marriage that's really good, right? So it takes a little work. You know, if you want to be in shape, you got to go to the gym, that kind of thing. So it's not a burden. These are things that we want to equip you with so that your marriage could be the best it can be. Mm-hmm. So if you're hearing, oh, it's hard work to be married, it's awesome to be married, and it does require some work, but that's a good thing.
15: Yeah, it really is a wonderful gift, and we're going to be talking with Jody today. She's been here a number of times, and she's a public speaker, a Bible teacher, and author of the best-selling Praying the Scriptures series, and one of the books in that series is called Praying the Scriptures for Your Marriage. We'll have more details about Jody and this great resource at our website.
17: Welcome back, Jody. So good to see you.
16: Thank you so much, Jim. It is a delight to be here.
17: Good, good. I need to, now I need to confess, I'm sitting here thinking about it. Jean was the one who said, we need to pray more together. So she gets the credit on that. I want people going, oh, Jim is so wonderful.
16: Jim is wonderful, but we really no, love Jean.
17: No, Jean's awesome. Jean is the anchor. But it's true, so often, you probably see that too. You know, women, they want to feel that connection that way. And I would think typically, but maybe I'm just trying to get myself out of, you know, spiritual jail here.
16: Yeah, yeah.
17: But typically, I would think the wife is the one suggesting, why don't we pray more together?
16: Yeah, that's certainly what we heard before.
17: Ooh,
16: I wrote
17: thank
16: this.
17: You.
16: you're not alone,
17: okay,
16: Jim.
17: Good.
16: You're
17: I'm
16: not
17: normal.
16: Alone. No, before I did this book, I threw out the question on social media, you know, and in my email group, what would you like God to do for your marriage? And it just was interesting to hear people's responses. And you can imagine the different things people wanted: better communication, help handling money, handling conflict, dealing with parents and in-laws, that kind of thing. But one of the things that came up again and again, and it won't surprise you, is that people wanted that deeper intimacy, spiritual intimacy, not just with God, but with their spouse. And I think that's great. I really do. I encourage people, think about what you would like in a spouse. Or if you're already married, you know, speak to those things you are seeing that are positive in your marriage, in your spouse, and breathe life into those things by affirming them. But I think we make a mistake when we think we can find the one, because you get married and immediately you change. You know, I say that college Jody that Robbie fell in love with was way more fun, I think, than newlywed Jody, who was trying to juggle a job and a house, you know, and a new marriage. And then along comes mother Jody, and mom Jody, you know, is less fun because she's starting to worry. And so, I mean, I would say, and they say, what do they say? I've been married to 37 women or 37 men, and they've all been the same person, but they change all the time. So I think sometimes Stanley Hauerwas is a, I don't know, an expert of some kind. I don't know exactly his degree, but he writes that the challenge in marriage is learning to care for the stranger to whom you find yourself married, because you do wake up sometimes and say, wow, you know, you've changed, I've changed, we're all changing. So yeah. I think that's really important.
17: You know, let me ask you this. You're mentioning the multifaceted part of life. You start as a dating your husband, and then you marry, then eventually kids come and you're a different person in all those settings, obviously. When you got married, what was your prayer life like? And then where did it go? So many times as authors and speakers and communicators, people think, oh, they just had it down. They got it. And it's really not true. Yeah. And it's so important to debunk that. I mean, you're writing out of experience what didn't work probably, what was causing you maybe some pain or frustration. So just describe that journey from what it was as that first Jody to the 37th Jody.
16: Well, you know, and it is continuing to evolve, and God is continuing to teach and train, and he's so filled with grace, which I so appreciate. But, you know, I think certainly for Robbie and me in our shared prayer life, that's been a little bit of a mountain to climb, because as husbands and wives, as men and women, we approach prayer differently. I like to use a prayer journal. I'm fond of praying out loud. He's very good at praying in his head. He doesn't need to write everything down to remember it. And so for us to have that shared connection, we've had to be kind of intentional and just say, you know what, let's take my hand and let's just pray about whatever it is that's concerning us. And it might be, like, for anybody listening who thinks, oh, wow, Jody and Robbie have this deep and intimate, wonderful, long-term prayer life, we might pray for 3 or 5 minutes about something. And, you know, I have these things on my website that are 31-day prayer calendars that just have one verse, because I'm so all about making prayer doable. And I think sometimes when you just take one verse, like 1 Thessalonians 3:12 says, may your love increase and overflow for each other. You know, if you're feeling a little tension in your marriage, maybe you just spit that one out. God, help our love increase and overflow for each other. And you've prayed. You know, so I think it can be simple like that.
17: In that way, expectations can be different at any phase of your marriage, newlywed, midterm, late-term marriage, right? So how do you express those expectations in a way that is helpful, not harmful?
16: You know, expectations are big things. And for any newlywed or engaged couples who are listening, and us oldie weds too, but I just think that you need to leave room for the fact that you're coming with different backgrounds. You know, Robbie and I got married, and I had a dad who helped out a lot in the kitchen. He would go purchase the groceries.
18: Those fathers.
16: You know, he was, and you know, most girls can say, my daddy, you know, a lot of girls can. And then the poor husband comes in and he doesn't do everything exactly like daddy did, or he does it differently. And so that definitely created some tension for us. And I'm sure he's thinking the same thing. Hey, you're not getting up early before breakfast, before I get out of bed and have the hot breakfast ready like my mom did. You know, we come in with these different expectations. And I remember talking to the Lord early on saying, can't you fix Robbie? You know, can't you make him more like my dad? And it was really sweet, because God said, Jody, you know what? If you'll just quit nagging and if you will trust me, I can shape him into a husband that is above and beyond anything you could create or dream up, even if I gave you a blank check. And I said, okay, I'm gonna trust you. And I wish I could say I stopped nagging forever. I didn't. But what God did in that moment as an answer to that prayer, the very next day, and he doesn't always answer prayers this quickly, but the very next day, we'd been married 9 months, maybe a year, he walked into the kitchen. He said, is there anything I can do to help with dinner? And I burst into tears. And poor Robbie's probably thinking, wait a minute, I thought you're crying when I'm not helping, and now I'm helping and you're crying.
15: Can't win.
16: But God has just been wonderful in terms of shaping both of us to be the person the other person needs. And it's not at all like what we expected. I would say it's better.
17: Let's on the practical side, you do mention two different ways you can pray the scriptures over your marriage. I want to make sure we capture that to give people a taste of the book and what you're expressing.
16: Yeah, because not everybody knows what praying the scriptures is. I mean, you and I have talked about it before, but all it is really is using the Bible not as something you just read, but as something you pray. Going through, and when you read, you know, Psalm 46:10, be still and know that I am God, you can take that and turn it into a prayer prompt. Your mind is racing, your heart is racing, you're worked up about anything, and you can just say, Lord, gosh, help me be still. Quiet my heart, you know, trade my panic for peace. Let me know you are God. So that's what I'm talking about when I say pray the scriptures. And really, it's one is topically, like if you pick up the book and you go, we need help with some friends. We don't have any good friends. I want to flip to that chapter and find out how we can find those life-giving friends in our lives, how we can become those kind of friends. Let me read the stories there. Look at some of the discussion questions at the end of the chapter and pray the prayers. Or you don't have to even go that way. You don't even need the book. You can just pick up your Bible and pray through scripture. And it's not at all topically. It's just, you know, as you're seeing, like I was reading the other day in Mark 6, I think it is, and Jesus tells the disciples to get into the boat and go to the other side. And they, when he walks out to them later that night, they're straining at the oars. The winds is against them. And what I read in that was, okay, they're obeying Jesus. They're doing what he tells them. He says, go to the other side. But it's hard, that obedience. They're finding a storm. And I read that, and so I pray, Lord, when I'm obeying you and I come up and I feel like the wind's against me, help me trust. Help me continue to obey. Help me keep pulling at the oars.
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17: Jody, you mentioned personality a minute ago and how that plays into praying for one another, but also just about everything in your marriage, because I think subconsciously, and marriage experts talk about this, we're typically drawn to somebody who's opposite, not in everything, but in many things, extroverts and introverts, those kinds of things. And it's just, I think it's a wonderful affirmation that the Lord says, you know, your completer, your helpmate, that we just seek people out, seek a person out to marry who complements the things that we don't possess. And then it starts to irritate us, which is so funny. Yep. But I think you had a really good story about Canada and personality differences.
16: We are. In the story, on the chapter on handling conflict, I share a couple of our stories. One was we had been invited to a party in Atlanta. We lived there, didn't have any friends yet, and someone invited us to come to this party where there was going to be a dance band, a dad band playing songs, and I just thought this is going to be great. And we're partway through the night, and Robbie was not asking me to dance, and I'm, you know, twirling under his arm, trying to get him out on the dance floor. And I was getting madder and madder because I thought all these people look so fun and they would probably want to be our friends. And we have a babysitter we're paying at home on the clock and he's not dancing. And he's thinking, we don't even know these people and I don't want to make a fool of myself. And just, he's just a little more, well, I would say, polite and diplomatic than I am. I'm harder to embarrass and I'll do anything. And so it escalated until I left the party, and I'm not proud of this. You know, it's in a strange neighborhood. It's dark. It's nighttime. I'm walking away, and thanks be to God, Robbie came after me, you know, in his car, and he says, get in, and we went home. And he didn't know how much the dancing had mattered to me that night. But, you know, we used to do a thing in our families where we would make these movies. I think one of our friends saw Robert Redford at all his friends, and he started Sundance with movies that his friends had made. And so one of our friends was like, you know, we could do our own film festival. Let's get eight or 10 families, and you make some home movies with plots and costumes and all that. And we did that. We had our own Academy Awards. So we are heading to Canada one time with four kids and two dogs. And our movie has to do with a pirate who's kidnapping some people and taking them across the border. And Robbie was the pirate. And I said, here, we're coming up to the border. Put your pirate hat on and your eye patch, you know, and say your lines. And he's like, I am not going through border security dressed as a pirate. Anyway, I shared that, and you can read more about it in the book. But the point is, we each had different personalities. I'm all about going to Canada dressed as a pirate. He's all about not walking onto the dance floor in a crowd you don't even know anybody. And God has used me to bring him out. He made a wonderful pirate. He has 10 years of movies under his belt now. He's great. He's the best. He won Best Actor.
17: Way to go, you know? Robbie.
16: Yeah. Yeah. And meanwhile, I've learned to not always be quite as embarrassing. You know, my children will say, Mom, it's so embarrassing being you. And it kind of is. But I think that thanks to Robbie, I've learned how to sometimes hold back.
17: No, that's really good.
16: It's been good.
17: Jody, I'd like to get some examples from you on how to bridge that gap.
16: Yeah.
17: It may be personality differences, what have you. How does prayer help you accomplish that?
16: Wow. Okay. So when you do have these different expectations, different personalities, you can rub against each other a little bit, you know, like sandpaper. And I love Charles Spurgeon said, conflicts bring experience. And experience brings that growth in grace, which cannot be attained by any other means. Mm. I read that quote and I thought, you know, it's true that conflict does bring experience. It can teach us about one another. And over time, you know, I wouldn't say for Robbie and me it was an instantaneous growing in grace, but we really have seen that growth in grace. And you asked about prayer's role in that. And, you know, study after study has been done to show the benefits of prayer, even things that might not be trotted out in a church or a Bible study. Secular research has shown that prayer gives you a higher sense of satisfaction in marriage, a greater sense of emotional well-being. There was an article, I think, in the Wall Street Journal saying, even if you're upset or annoyed with your spouse, you know, they were late again, they left the toilet seat up, they did, you know, whatever. It says, when you pray together, or even pray for your spouse, not with your spouse, that gives you a chance to calm down. It reinforces the idea that you're on the same team. And I love that idea of remembering that you're on the same team. Before one of our daughters got married, I think it was Virginia, we had all the families together and we said, all right, you know, between us here, we probably have 150 years of marriage wisdom or maybe 100. Get everybody to weigh in with what they think. And one of the best pieces of advice came from my son-in-law, Jeff. He said, you know, you want to remember when you're in a conflict, it's not about trying to win. You don't want to be the one that's right and have your spouse be the loser, because you're a team, and that would be a loss for your team. So how can you work through your conflicts to get to that point of grace so that it's a win?
17: Yeah, the I was going to touch on this one because it's kind of close to home. I have a friend.
16: I have asking for a friend. Yeah,
17: I
16: love
17: asking
16: for a friend.
17: That I know really well.
16: Yeah, uh-huh.
17: And this is the one where you share you learned how to pray for your husband when he left dishes in the sink. That one, I'm familiar with something like that.
15: We must have had a guest that talked about that before.
16: Asking for a friend.
17: Maybe it's the laundry again.
16: Yeah,
17: but
16: this was so good.
17: Yeah.
16: This was actually true confession. This was my mom, who is remarried, and my father had died when he was 60 of a brain tumor, and mom got remarried, and in her new marriage, she noticed that her husband was leaving the dishes in the sink, and it was kind of annoying her. But then she thought back to something that she had seen in, or had learned in their premarital counseling. And I love that on a second marriage, when you're 69 years old, that you're going to go to marriage counseling. They did that. You know, we're never too old for that. I love it. But she said one of the things that they learned, or they'd seen a man talking about how his wife always left the cupboards open in the kitchen. And he went into the kitchen. It would bug him day after day. But then he said, you know, I wonder how long it takes me to close the cupboards. And he realized it took him no time at all. So instead of letting that be such an irritation that could build up, he just closed the cupboards. And so she said, you know, I'm going to time myself to see how long it takes me to load the dishwasher instead of being mad at John. And she went and she said, it took her 13 seconds. And she said, 13 seconds to put his dishes in the dishwasher. And she said, now, instead of using those things as an annoyance, I look at them and I say, I have 13 seconds to do something for him. And not only that, I'm going to use those 13 seconds to pray for his day. Mm-hmm. So she uses that as a trigger to pray. And I love that. It changes the whole climate from being an annoyance to being a time when marriage can flourish.
17: She sounds very proficient at loading the dishwasher. 13
16: well,
17: seconds.
16: Maybe,
17: that's like
16: maybe
17: Olympic
16: he'd leave
17: speed.
16: That many. Yeah, she might be fast. I don't think she's as anal about doing it as
17: she
16: I am.
17: She wasn't throwing them in the dishwasher.
16: She might have if you met
15: John,
16: my mom.
15: Crash, bang.
17: No. You discovered that you needed to be more emotionally aware one day
16: oh,
17: when taking a test with Robbie.
16: You pulled all of the dirt
17: yeah,
16: out, I'm, didn't you?
17: You know, this is what we love about authors that bear their soul.
15: Yeah, you wrote it.
17: Yeah, you wrote it.
16: Oh,
17: but,
16: yeah.
17: But it, was it like an assessment?
16: This is the worst part. We were teaching a marriage class.
17: Robbie
16: this
17: is
16: and I,
17: even better.
16: Yeah, Robbie and I used to do that. And as part of teaching it, you know, we thought as the instructor, we ought to do all the exercises that are in the material. And one of them was this thing where you rate your spouse on 20 different topics and you give them a 0 to 4 or 5, whether they do it poorly or well. And then you exchange your answers. And we got to the part where we're going over what each other said. And I said, Robbie, you gave me a 0. And the question was, in how well does my spouse meet my emotional needs? And I was like, a 0? And he said, yeah, you don't meet my emotional needs. I said, Robbie, I didn't know you had emotional needs. I was like, you are the steadiest person I've ever met. And he is. That is, you know, one of my favorite attributes of Robbie. It's hard to ruffle him. He doesn't go high and low and all over the place like I do. He's so steady. But I didn't know that he had emotional needs. But that was one of those things that I learned. You know, that was, and I think that's in the chapter on protecting your marriage, the things that we have to do, because, you know, it's a lot easier to prevent a crisis in a marriage than it is to recover from one. It's easier to build a strong marriage than it is to repair a broken one. And I think if we take those little steps to be able to assess, you know, oh, I didn't know you had emotional needs. What can I do to support you to understand what those are? How can I live in such a way that honors that? That can help protect your marriage and to build a stronger marriage from
17: the get-go.
16: No, that's
17: really good. I give both of you credit because that, you know, a lot of us guys behind the scenes say, Robbie, what are you thinking? You got to score that a 7, not a 5. But the honesty to do that and then, then your response to be able to ask the right questions to say, okay, what's going on here?
16: Well, I didn't want a 0. No wife wants to score a 0. Yeah.
17: Now, did you have a frying pan in your hand when you were...
16: I love the old, you know, whenever I talk to my wife, I hold her hands and we're like, yeah, is that so that she can't hit you, right?
17: But that's good. I think that's a good dynamic discussion about something. Because you made an assumption he still needs that kind of affirmation.
16: You know, and I think it doesn't matter how long you've been married, going back and asking some of those questions Because we change, don't we? You know? And
17: yeah.
16: even those love languages, something that might have been your love language when you were newlywed. I really want physical touch and quality time together. Maybe, you know, 20 years down the road, you want some acts of service. It's
17: sure.
16: good to keep revisiting those tools.
17: We're down to the end now, but I do want to ask one more question. Then we'll come back next time and ask more questions about how prayer can strengthen your marriage and how to do it effectively together. This last question, how does prayer help bond you closer to your husband, and how does it protect your marriage? And I think in the context for me, you know, we're always dealing with issues within marriage, but the whole concept of how God has constructed us, body, soul, and spirit. And so when you talk about physical intimacy, that's important.
16: Right.
17: But spiritual and emotional intimacy, I'm learning from Gene, to be honest, is really important.
16: Yeah.
17: And sometimes that can be such a valley for a lot of spouses, for a lot of women particularly, because they don't feel like they're getting that closeness. But prayer can help.
16: Prayer can help. Prayer really does open the door to that intimacy. And I think it helps, as we talked earlier, you know, because there are going to be times when we can't love each other well. And by inviting God into that conversation, that just allows him to go to work on both of our hearts to join us together. But, you know, Jim, I tell you, I heard over and over again, what if my spouse doesn't want to pray with me? You know, what if I'm married to a non-believer? What if I'm married to somebody for whom that feels awkward, unfamiliar? And I would say, and that's what the book is all about, is, you know, do what works. Do what works. And when we used to teach the marriage courses, one of the things we told people was, if your spouse isn't comfortable praying together, maybe start with the question, what can I do to support you? How can I let you know you are loved? And that too can open that door to intimacy. It can lead to an environment where maybe prayer does become something that feels more doable, more familiar. But honestly, Malachi 3:16, it's one of my favorite verses. It says, those who honored the Lord, those who feared the Lord, talked with each other, and the Lord listened and heard. And I think that in the context of marriage and in other human relationships, as we are coming together, as we're talking to one another, how can I support you? How can I let you know you're loved? God's listening in on those conversations. And I think that he might even receive those as prayers. So we might not be intentionally saying, okay, bow your head, we're going to pray. But as we're talking about ways we can grow in love, we can grow in support, we can reflect this covenant of love that God loved us first, and we're only loving because he loved us. I think he can receive that as a prayer, and I think God can work in our marriages.
17: Well, I believe that 100%, and it was so great talking with Jody today. Prayer is such a wonderful way to keep your marriage healthy, and it can do so many things for you as a couple. It lessens friction and increases intimacy, and it allows the Lord to work powerfully in your hearts as husband and wife. So you need to get a copy of Jody's book, Praying the Scriptures for Your Marriage. This is an excellent resource every couple should have. We can send this book to you when you make a monthly pledge of any amount to the ministry.
15: Yeah, and another resource we have, Jim, is a set of prayer cards that Jody has developed and provided for us. 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
17: And that's exactly why Focus on the Family is here, to help your marriage and your family to thrive in Christ. 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
2: So we might not be intentionally saying, okay, bow your head, we're going to pray. But as we're talking about ways we can grow in love, we can grow in support, we can reflect this covenant of love that God loved us first and we're only loving because he loved us. I think he can receive that as a prayer, and I think God can work in our marriages.
0: This is Focus on the Family with Jim Daly, and our guest today is Jody Berndt, describing ways that you can pray more frequently and more effectively in your marriage. Thanks for joining us. I'm John Fuller.
3: John, it's so great to have Jody back. We had a wonderful conversation last time. We discussed how praying the scriptures for your spouse is a vital element to your marriage. I think even within the Christian community, we don't value it as much as we need to. We touched on how to do that when personalities are different. You know, you have introvert, extrovert, maybe the husband's a little uncomfortable, maybe the wife's a little uncomfortable, whatever it might be. And she gave some great examples of how to work through that and still pray together. Mm-hmm. Today, we're going to discuss how to pray over your finances, your service to one another. Let me say that again to the husbands, your service to one another, and also praying through both the joys and the trials that come into life. It's going to be a great discussion.
0: It will be. And if you missed part one, stop by our website. You can listen to the download or find the link to the YouTube version or get the Focus on the Family app, and you can listen anytime. As we shared last time, Jody Berndt is a public speaker, a Bible teacher, and the author of the best-selling series of books, Praying the Scriptures. And today we'll hear more about one of those books in the series. It's called Praying the Scriptures for Your Marriage.
3: Jody, welcome back.
2: Thank you so much for having me.
3: It's good to have you. And okay, so we kind of said what we're going to do today, so let's get into it.
2: Can't wait.
3: One of the big responses we receive here at Focus on the Family with marriage difficulty are the finances.
2: Yes.
3: You know, there's sometimes there's not enough, and we get that. And sometimes it's mismanagement. Somebody is medicating through buying a lot, mm-hmm. Whatever it might be. But let me just ask you, I think you had a friend that you mentioned in the book who I think saw her dream house and something went wrong.
2: Yeah. They had moved to a new town and she was fine with moving. It was a job move for her husband. And she got there and she was really excited when she found what was, she thought, their dream house. And he looked at it and said, you know, we can't even consider that. That is too showy. It wasn't even a budget thing. He just thought we shouldn't live in that fancy of a house. That would look proud. And she thought, wow, it's everything I ever dreamed of in a house. And that created real conflict for them. And she found herself taking it to the Lord, not in a humble, sweet prayer, but in an angry prayer. And, you know, God can handle those prayers, right? And
3: sure.
2: She's saying, why is he being, and she used the word ogre. She said, why is he being such an ogre? Why is my husband not understanding how much his house means to me? And so the two of them had to really work through that. But what was so neat in their marriage was that they really valued unity, unity in their decision-making. And she thought to herself, if we're not united on the purchase of this house, I don't want to press it through. That's never going to be a good outcome.
3: Right. The difficulty there, though, is not letting that bitterness build up.
2: Yes.
3: Whatever it might be.
2: Yeah.
3: Other couples, it may not be a house that one of you really wanted to buy and the other didn't.
2: Right.
3: But it could be a car. It could be other things. You know, Christmas presents. Jean and I, we tend to spend a lot at Christmas. And,
2: yeah.
3: you know, it's
2: yeah.
3: something we'll talk about.
2: Yeah.
3: Typically, it's my pouty face.
2: She gives it away.
3: Well, you know, I'm like, okay. But, you know, she loves to bless the kids and friends and things like that.
2: And
3: it's a good thing.
2: There's nothing wrong with that. You know, you probably know I used to write books for Ron Blue. He was kind of Dave Ramsey before there was Dave Ramsey.
3: A finance guy.
2: And Robbie thinks that's just the greatest joke from the Lord in the world because I don't know a whole lot about money management. But thanks to that writing, I learned stuff. And one of the things I learned was that money's just money. You know, it's a tool to be used for other things. And so the question we need to ask ourselves in our marriages as we're considering, all right, how much are we spending on Christmas gifts? What kind of house are we living in? What sort of vacations we take? All of that stuff is just, are we using our money, our tool, the way God wants us to? You know, who are we ultimately serving? Are we serving ourselves? Are we serving, you know, other people? Are we serving the Lord? Because honestly, buying a new pair of sneakers can be a spiritual decision, just like tithing, because it's money. You know, we all live in a world, right, where there are limited resources to spend on unlimited needs and wants. So everything becomes a,

0: We did
1: of, you
0: that.
1: know, what cash goes in where. And we also said to one another, and this was a million years ago, but that any decision under $50 we didn't have to be in unity for. We could just get what we wanted on that. And bigger than that, we should talk about it. I'm sure today's couples might have a higher limit than that, but for us, that's what it was. But when there was time where there was tension, where one of us thought, okay, we should buy this, and the other one didn't, prayer really was a way for us to be humble. To say, you know, not my will, not even his will, but thy will, Lord, and bring us into unity, bring us into understanding. And you never lose when you give time. And
0: Yeah.
1: sometimes stepping back and praying. And Ravi, I'm always the one that thinks we're never going to find a greater deal as this. We got to act now. And he says, there will always be another deal. Let's step back and seek God. Let's get in unity with each other. And that's been a real barometer for our decision
0: I'm
1: making.
0: laughing because that sounds just like me. You and I purchased kind of the
1: We
0: same
1: would
0: way.
1: be broke.
0: Yeah, why wait when you can have a super duper refrigerator right now?
1: That's right. That's right. Thanks be to God for Gene and
0: Anchors
1: Robbie.
0: in decision making. Let's move to another topic now. This is really, everybody's going to go, turn the radio or whatever up, YouTube, and the issue is submission. Ready for the organ music? Dun dun dun dun. The idea of submission is so
1: Oh,
0: touchy
1: it is so
0: in our
1: touchy.
0: culture today. And I guess the question is, how have you wrestled with yielding your desires to Robbie when there's a tiebreaker kind of thing? And maybe, I don't know if there's a, you know, a deep theological way to manage that, but even saying that feels a little uncomfortable. Like you've got, if it's just a 50-50 thing, who's got the call? And is it that simple?
1: Well, you know, for us, and I agree with you, that is a lightning rod word. And a lot of times people read that Ephesians 5 passage, which, you know, is the classic New Testament passage on husbands and wives and how we are to live. And people will start with that verse 22 saying, wives, you know, submit to your husbands. I think we need to back it way up to the beginning of that chapter. And this has been the thing that has come in working on this book, the thing that has come so alive to me. Is the gift that we have when we walk in love, Ephesians 5, 2, giving ourselves up for one another, just like Christ gave himself up for us. That opens the door. And then Ephesians 5:16 says, make the most of every opportunity. And in marriage, don't we have 100 opportunities every day to submit to one another, to yield our rights, whether it's I'm going to the movie I don't want to see because he really wants to see it. He's coming to the office party or the family function that he might not want to go to because I've asked him to come. You know, we just have 100 chances to make the most of every opportunity. Again, Ephesians 5:16, to submit to one another. That's verse 21, submit to one another out of reverence for Christ. So I was thinking all of these things over and over again. And I love Paul tucks in Ephesians 5, verse 18 says, be filled with the Spirit. Because those times when we cannot do it, we can't give ourselves up for the other person. Our will is just too strong. Our desires, our selfishness is too strong. But when we are filled with the Spirit, that makes it possible. The Holy Spirit can work in us the things we don't even want to do. And it is just the coolest thing to me. Paul writes that, you know, marriage is a profound mystery. It's a reflection of Christ's love for the church. And as we do that, as we partner with the Lord, really, as we share in that fellowship, of mutual submission, we get to see love grow, love flourish. That creates a climate where marriages can thrive through this mutual surrender and submission. This, again, looking not to our own interests, but also to the interests of others. And you know what's so cool? Secular research has supported this. It creates researchers at the National Marriage Project, that is something out of UVA, which of course I love being a UVA alum, but they have found that when we intentionally do things for our spouse, whether it's something small like bringing a cup of coffee in the morning or something larger, when we do that consistently over time, it creates what they call an upward spiral of generosity, a climate in which love can flourish. And isn't that a cool thought? I mean, because that's research that's not biblically based, it's biblically mandated, but you know, you don't have to be reading your Bible to realize what doing something for someone else over time can create for them the desire to bless you in return.
0: Well, and I so appreciate the preface that you gave there, that if you look up in Ephesians. Yes. There's a lot more about
1: you
0: what both of you have to do.
1: Start with verse 22.
0: But, you know, there are the ogres, and you just go to a verse that fits.

0: your temperament, and this is what it is.
1: Yeah.
0: That's why I think it's such a, you know, inflammatory area.
1: Yeah, it's definitely inflammatory.
0: If it's done well, it's not a matchstick.
1: Right.
0: It's not going to light gasoline on fire.
1: Right.
0: And that's where we got to get to.
1: Yeah.
0: Yes. In fact, one exercise that you and Robbie came up with was to do a little competition where you can outserve each other.
1: Oh, yeah.
0: Being competitive, I like this idea.
1: Yes, well, he's competitive too.
0: Keep score, you know, what's the score like? 1,680 to what?
1: If we had to point to one, like, nugget that we would say was so formative in our newlywed years, we heard Dr. Tony Evans speak, and he said that he and his wife had made this commitment to try to serve one another, and it became kind of a game, and then it escalated to a competition, and Tony got frustrated because he said his wife was so much better and so much more creative at coming up with things that she could do for him that he said she was out serving me, and he had to like think of ways to catch up. And Robbie and I really took that to heart. And he would even say for him, which I am such a beneficiary of, that those acts of service, those choices, created in him a cherishing. Like he actually began to, it moved from just being kind or serving to really cherishing me. And, you know, as the recipient of that, you just can't even imagine what it feels like to know that your partner is cherishing you. But that's what those little acts of service can lead to.
0: That's really good.
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0: God wants true disciples, ones that think like him, talk like him, walk like him, disciples that bring shalom to the chaos of this world. 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
0: Let's move into suffering and grief and cover. This is a heavier topic, not as jovial, but it's important that we talk about it. When you first married Robbie, how did you view storms that would come into your life?
1: Well, we didn't think there was going to be storms when we first got married, you know?
0: And then how prayer was incorporated into that later. But
1: yeah, well, you know, when Robbie and I got married, you sit there, right, and you're standing at the altar and you're reciting those vows to love and to cherish till death do you part, for better, for worse, for richer, for poorer, all these, you know, opposite sides of the same marriage coin. And you think to yourself, what about, you know, better or worse? There's nothing worse. We're in love. We're all dressed up. The sun is shining. Our friends are here. Marriage is going to be awesome. And then life happens, and you hit some hard things. And I'll tell you, a couple chapters in the book really were hard to write. I interviewed people who, in one case, her husband had started cheating on her during their honeymoon.
0: Oh, my goodness.
1: And then, you know, it continued through their marriage, and she felt like, as a good Christian woman, she needed to stick it out. And I don't want to blow the whole story, but that is a story where the presence of the Lord walking with her and equipping her to forgive. They did wind up getting divorced, and he actually wound up getting sick, and she was able to care for him in that time of sickness, which was just amazing. But then in another couple went through a season where they lost a child. Mm. And as you know, that can derail a marriage. Even the strongest marriages can begin to crumple under the pressure of that. So there are storms that we don't see coming. And I think the only way we get through that is with prayer and with inviting God's presence into the mix, because there's not an easy answer. You can't say, why did he cheat? Why did our child have to die? Why did we have 3 years of separation and hatred? We don't have easy answers for that. But when we have, over and over again, as I interviewed people, the thing that got them through those storms, those rocky times, was the comfort of God's presence. Mm. And, you know, we see that again and again in Scripture. Joseph getting thrown into the cistern and then tossed into prison. And over again, you read in his story, the guy who had the worst betrayals, and God was with him, and God was with him, and God was with him. And sometimes when we're in those pits, what we need isn't the answer as much as we need to know he's in it with us.
0: That's so true. The difficulty, and I think whenever we share on this program a story of the loss of a child, mm-hmm. those tend to be the most difficult, heart-wrenching. And I don't know that there's an application of degree.
1: No.
0: But loss of a child is like at the bottom of the pit of this life. Mm-hmm. And so often it's an easy place to be angry at God, to not understand the answers, because they're impossible to find in this life.
1: Yeah, and you know what? We can be angry at him. That's the beauty. He can take our questions. He can take our anger. You know, you read through the Psalms and you see all of those emotions expressed. I would encourage anybody who's in that hard place to open the book of Psalms and just go through and be praying some of those.
0: Jody, in that regard, we haven't touched on this last time or this time, but just, you know, the exercise of praying. For some people, they feel it has to be a formal kind of thing. You know, people that lean toward more liturgy in their church, more formality in their church, that can be kind of intimidating. I'm not a priest. I'm not a pastor. I'm not sure that I could do that.
1: Jim, I hear that all the time.
0: And then, you know, the real thing is he reminds us that he's our Abba Father. He's our daddy.
1: Right.
0: And that he wants us to talk to him like you would your earthly father in a good way, a loving relationship.
1: He wants us to talk to him. The Bible says he bends down to listen. You know, he delights in hearing our prayers. He commands us to pray. I do talk to people, though, when you know, 70, 80-year-old women who come up to me and they say, I've been in church my whole life, but nobody's ever taught me to pray. It has felt like what the minister does. It has felt like what we read out of the book. I know the Lord's Prayer. But how do you go beyond that? Yeah. And again, I go back to that John 15, Jesus saying, if you remain in me and my words remain in you, ask whatever you wish. He's like, use the words that I've given you first in scripture and use them to shape your prayers. Talk to me. And the other thing, I talk to people, they say, but you know, Jody, you're just talking about somebody losing a child, somebody whose husband cheated. I'm just frustrated that my husband, you know, leaves his shirt on the floor, whatever. I don't want to pray about that. That's just
0: too
1: petty.
0: Trivial.
1: That's too trivial. He delights in the details of our lives. He's the God who knows the hairs of our head, right?
0: Yeah.
1: The number. So we can come to him with anything. And he tells us to. He loves that.
0: I'm thinking of that like a simple definition of prayer is simply to talk to God.
1: Absolutely.
0: That's what it is. Prayer is not complicated, and it shouldn't be complicated, because God wants to commune with us throughout the day.
1: Mm-hmm. Yeah, just like we do with our own children, right?
0: Yeah.
1: We love it when they talk to us.
0: It's a great analogy.
1: Really
0: Before we move off of this suffering and grief, because that can come in so many ways, powerful ways that you just talked about, loss of a child, infidelity in marriage. Unbelieving spouse. Sometimes, you know, on the broadcast here, we're not including that person.
1: Yes.
0: And I've, you know, we have had a couple of women that joined us on the broadcast. You can go through the library and look at that and listen on your smartphone. But they spoke about being married to unbelieving spouses.
1: Yeah.
0: And there can be grief with that. There's always hope. But especially in this area of praying together, it's a very different thing when you're married to an unbelieving spouse. Maybe a delightful person.
1: Right.
0: But they just don't believe in Jesus.
1: And I actually talked to a woman about that very thing for the book. It's a chapter called Trusting God with Your Differences, with Your Faith Differences, because, you know, believing spouse or not, we will have faith differences. But if your spouse isn't a believer, and again, I mean, it can move into the almost funny sometimes, and it's not funny, but I interviewed one gal who was like, I bought my husband a Bible with his monogram on it. I got him a devotional that had a golfer on the cover because he likes to golf. I left the email addresses, you know, for all the men in our church that I thought he should be friends with around. You know, these wives, and we wives do this. We want to create the greenhouse environment in which we think our husband's faith can flourish. And then, you know, finally this lady, you know, she didn't drink. Her husband loved to have a bourbon at night. Everything she looked at in his faith seemed to be like he was on the JV and she was the varsity, and she didn't like that. And finally one day he looked at her and he said, why do you think your relationship with God is so much better than mine? And she said, you know, that really stopped her in her tracks, because she thought to herself, it's kind of arrogant of me to assume that my way of worship, my way of knowing the Lord, my way of praying is right and my husband's is wrong. Now, in her case, he was a believer. He just wasn't a believer of her exact stripe, and maybe not as spiritually mature. But I think whether your spouse is a believer and isn't praying the way you want, or they're an unbeliever, over and over again we see in scripture verses like in Romans where it says that God's kindness leads us to repentance. And so often we can look at our spouse and we can be saying, Holy Spirit, convict him. Or I want to argue him into it. We're not going to win our spouse with conviction and argument. We're going to win with love and with kindness, mm-hmm. you right. know, and with winning them
0: it's
1: over
0: so
1: that
0: true.
1: Way.
0: And yeah. the same application is there for parenting. I mean, so often yeah. if you're fearful and in your high control mode, you have the potential, especially with your teenagers, to kind of push them in the very direction you don't want them to go.
1: Yeah.
0: Because
1: yeah.
0: you're, and it's similar to what you were just saying.
1: Yeah.
0: If you're going to argue him
1: right.
0: or her
1: right.
0: into something,
1: right.
0: well, try that with a 14, 15-year-old. Yeah. You're going to argue them into doing their
1: yeah.
0: things.
1: Absolutely.
0: And
1: you know, we know that Proverbs 18, I think it's verse 21, words kill, words give life. They're poison or fruit. You choose. And as we want to speak these life-giving words in our marriages, just like, as you're saying, with a teenager, with a child, you know, when you're saying, hey, I love the way you did this, that you watch a child blossom in that. Whereas when you criticize, they kind of shrink up. And it's the same with our marriages. We want to affirm the good things we see in our spouses.
0: How does prayer, again, with your spouse, how does that affect your kids? And how do you include your kids in
1: yeah.
0: praying? You know, at a little age, it's
1: yeah.
0: pretty obvious.
1: Right.
0: But as they get older, they may have less interest and they're on their own journey now.
1: Yeah.
0: How did you and Robbie work in the kids to prayer time?
1: Well, you know, I'd love to say we had these fabulous family devotions where everyone came with their Bible and we sat for half an hour.
0: And there was angelic music playing.
1: Yeah, I would love to say that. No, it was more like we would hear the bus coming up the street to the cul-de-sac and you could hear the up the hill and somebody would yell, bus, and we'd gather at the front door and, you know,
0: some
1: have a quick
0: chaos.
1: Yeah, we'd have, you know, somebody's looking for their permission slip, their shoe, whatever. And we would just take a moment there to just speak a prayer over them as they walked out yeah. the door. You know, maybe it might be let your presence go with them today, Lord, or fill them with joy, any of those things. Let them be a blessing. And it might be as something as short as that. Then as yeah. they got older and could be a little more responsible, we might say, hey, come to the breakfast table. You know, we're going to have 5 minutes. We're going to consider this passage or this verse or this little, you know, devotional book, whatever it is. But in terms of our own marriage, I think it really created for our children a sense of security and a sense of stability to see us prioritizing prayer again, even if it was just for a few minutes. And that might mean that the kids' needs had to wait.
0: Yeah.
1: And I think there is something kind of magical in parenting when you put your kids on hold for a time so that you can focus on one another, so that you can have that spiritual intimacy with the Lord. We might worry that, oh no, they're going to feel ignored, they're going to feel left out, they're going to feel neglected. And what science is showing is that that actually creates a stable and secure family environment, because the kids feel secure saying, wow, mom and dad love each other. And not only that, but they may be fallible because they're human and our kids know we're fallible, but they have a higher power and authority
0: right.
1: that they can tap into. So they see that we are, you know we don't have all the answers. And when they see us looking to the Lord for those answers, that creates a framework and a structure in which their own spiritual lives can flourish.
0: Yeah, it's really good. In that context, leaving that lasting legacy, the broad mm-hmm. paintbrush stroke of that, when you and Robbie look back now, your kids are older, what kind of legacy does praying with your spouse leave for your family?
1: Well, you know, God's word never comes back empty, Isaiah 55 says. It always accomplishes the purposes for which it is sent. And I think that there will be answers that we don't even see unfold as they continue to unfold over time. And another thing, Jim, we didn't really talk about, but I want our kids to know God is fun. I want them to know prayer is fun. You know,
0: yeah.
1: we can put it in this box like it's our holy side. And this is a joy and a delight. It's meant to be that.
0: I can't wait to really experience the humor God has, because I think it's abounding.
2: And that's how we concluded our two-part conversation with Jody Berndt, talking about her wonderful book, Praying the Scriptures for Your Marriage, Trusting God with Your Most Important Relationship. It really is an outstanding resource to strengthen the relationship you have with your spouse and to help the two of you grow together in faith. Now, when you make a monthly pledge of any amount to the ministry today, we'll say thank you by putting a copy of Jody's book into your hands.
0: And John, let me explain how donations to Focus on the Family are impacting families. That's what matters most. Husbands and wives routinely reach out to us for help, and then will get their feedback about how the Lord is working in their lives. Michael shared this: "Your ministry has been a blessing during several stormy and serious seasons in my marriage. It's like a cool drink during a hot, humid day. The circumstances don't change, but my reaction changes for the better." And a woman named Judy said this: "Let me tell you, Focus on the Family has saved my marriage many times over. I'm so grateful to you all."
2: Well, what a privilege for us to be a part of God's work of transforming lives.
0: Absolutely. And I'm so grateful for our friends who support us all year long with their generosity. Together, we can save more marriages like Judy's and provide cool drinks of spiritual refreshment to couples like Michael and his wife. So make a monthly pledge today or send a one-time gift, whatever you can afford. Let's do ministry together and help more people.
2: Mm-hmm. 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
8: 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It requires moral clarity. On June 12, 1987, standing before the Brandenburg Gate in a divided Berlin, Reagan issued a direct challenge to Soviet leader Mikhail Gorbachev. "Mr. Gorbachev, tear down this wall." The Berlin Wall was more than concrete and barbed wire. It represented a system that restricted movement, divided families, and denied millions the freedoms Americans often take for granted. Reagan refused to treat that division as permanent. He understood that free nations must be willing to identify the difference between liberty and oppression, and have the courage to say so. 2 years later, the Berlin Wall fell. Freedom survives when people refuse to accept tyranny as inevitable. So when freedom is challenged today, will we have the courage to defend it with the same clarity?
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21: Shalom, shalom, shamashim, kodashim, shel elyon to the saints and servants of the Most High God. I'm glad to be with you again today as we're talking about the Word of God, the most important thing we can do, that we need to take that Word of God and hide it deeply into the recesses of our mind and our hearts all the time as we talk about this, different aspects of God's Word. And I'm hoping you're enjoying what you're learning here. I do recommend sometimes you get your pencils and papers ready to take notes and write down scriptures, because this is important stuff. We're moving into the last days. And a matter of fact, just recently I heard that they had sacrificed a red heifer. I can't verify it. I've heard about it. There are some people that's reported on it. And that one of the red heifers they got, they said, remained perfect for the sacrifice, that they did, in fact, sacrifice up on the Mount of Olives, where it's supposed to be, a red heifer. And then they crushed its bones and everything into powder to use for the cleansing of the defilement of death. If you don't know anything about the red heifer, I would recommend you read it in Numbers 19 in the Bible. And the reason the red heifer is so important is because if anybody had died on the land or on a rock or earth, whatever, it becomes what they call defiled with death. Now, we know that Yeshua, Jesus, is the ultimate red heifer because he has destroyed death. So he is the ultimate red heifer. But nonetheless, before Israel could even think about building a temple or anything else, they got to cleanse the land or property they're going to build it on. If it's going to be a tabernacle tent or it's going to be a hard structure temple, whichever way it is, the land has to be cleansed. And the way the land is cleansed is by the ashes of a red heifer and the water from the Pool of Siloam. And they're excavating the Pool of Siloam right now. And that's a whole different story there. You know, I've been in Israel like 14 times, and I've seen the outline of the original Pool of Siloam in Israel. and it is huge, like an Olympic swimming pool. You can see the outline of it. You know, it used to be owned by the property of the Greek Orthodox Church, and then they never did anything with it. And so now the Greek Orthodox has allowed Israel to excavate the Pool of Siloam, which is really right in line with all the other prophetic markers. Now they got the ashes of the red heifer. Now, you know, of course, they could just take water from that part of Hezekiah's tunnel that redirects that water to the Pool of Siloam. They can get that water anytime. But it's very interesting that at the same time now, they are excavating out the Pool of Siloam. So I wouldn't doubt down the line that they won't fix that pool up and begin to fill it again with the water that was originally going into the Pool of Siloam through Hezekiah's tunnel. So yeah, so there's all kinds of things happening out there. You know, they back in the 50s, they found the temple scroll in the Dead Sea Scroll area, and that tells them how to conduct all the temple services. So they have the information on what to do and how to do it, and the Temple Institute is already made high priest garments. The Temple Institute has already got a golden menorah. They're doing a lot of things to get ready for this, and one step after another. But that was a major event if they, in fact, did, in fact, sacrifice a red heifer. That is a major event. This is why the Muslim Waf from Jordan is saying that Israel is working to take over the Temple Mount. Well, Israel does control the Temple Mount. They just allowed Islam, the Jordanian Waf, to continue, you know, controlling the religious aspects of it. But that's, you know, going to come to an end before too long. And more Jews are going up on the Temple Mount, which is upsetting the Islamics big time. So probably you're going to start seeing more rocks being thrown on the Temple Mount and more events taking place on the Temple Mount as Israel is slowly moving to take over the Temple Mount. And I've talked about this before, that they don't even need to move the Dome of the Rock to build the temple or the tabernacle, because it's not in the spot, the right spot. Every time I go to Israel, I point out to everybody where the right spot of the temple was. And people are amazed what I tell them. That it tells you that, you know, when they sacrifice a red heifer, they do it on Mount of Olives, and they turn the head of the red heifer toward the Holy of Holies, and looks through the eastern gate into the Holy of Holies. Well, the Dome of the Rock that's there now, that Muslim shrine, is not lined up with the eastern gate. And so, but there is a place that is lined up with the eastern gate and lined up with the high point of the Mount of Olives, and that is to the north of the Dome of the Rock. And you can see actual bedrock right there where they had tiled over and leveled out the Temple Mount. There is one spot that it was a high point. Right there you see the bedrock. And why is that significant? Because King David bought the threshing floor from the Jebusites for the temple, and particularly the Holy of Holies. Well, a threshing floor is where you thresh your grain, and it needs to be a high point, and it needs to be a flat surface. Well, that's where this spot is that I point out there by. This would be a threshing floor. This would be where they would winnow the barley or the wheat into the air to carry the chaff away. So, yeah, so that's probably where the temple can be built, and they can build it today without messing with the Dome of the Rock. Of course, in Islam, any thought about building a temple on Temple Mount will probably lead to war. So regardless whether they tear down the Dome of the Rock or not, it's going to be a rough go when this starts to happen. So anyway, these things are happening up there right now. We're moving toward the last days. And so this is why, I'm talking about the fall feast. But before I get into Fall Feast, I just want to again do a plug for the program, that if you like what you're hearing and you want to see this continue, go to our website, myamc.org, and follow the prompts on there to make an offering that keep this program on the air, because and we also live stream in our congregation, and we get lots of views all around the world of what we're talking about. And so this is important stuff, folks. I'm not here to be a professional broadcaster or anything else. I just want to teach the Word of God. That's what I want to do. So if you like what you're hearing and want to help keep the program on the air, go to that website, myamc.org, and make an offering to help us pay for the radio program and all the live streaming we do around the world. God bless everybody. We're going to move right into Yom Teruah, continuing that we started last week, that it is the first of the fall feasts. I've talked about that, and I talked about how a lot of things are going to happen, possibility in Yom Teruah, and more than likely before any of that happens, the beast and the two witnesses will be here on the earth. Yeah, I said it. The beast will be here, and the two witnesses will be here. And why do I say that? Well, I say that because of Revelation chapter 11. That in Revelation chapter 11, the beast kills the two witnesses. So we'll be here during that period of time. So if you think that you're going to get raptured out of here without even stubbing a toe, I got news for you. You're going to be here. You might even be a martyr from the beast of Revelation. You're going to be here because, you know, we've not been promised to avoid the wrath of bad angels and bad men, just the wrath of God, which is the seven vials or bowls poured out upon the earth, because those are global judgments. But, yeah, we can be here. And also the last verse in Revelation 11, also says that that John saw the heavens open up and saw the Ark of the Covenant, and it was revealed, the Heavenly One. Well, what is the significance of that scripture? If you don't understand all these concepts, you could probably easily just blow over the last verse in Revelation 11. But the Ark of the Covenant is the throne of God. And the sign of the Son of Man is when Yeshua sits on the throne of God. So that last verse in Revelation 11 is announcing, this is now, he is now the King of Kings and Lord of Lords, which you also read in the same chapter, that all power and authority has been given unto him. So that's when the sign of the Son of Man appears, and the beast and the two witnesses, well, the two witnesses will be killed by the beast, but they will all be here at that moment. So yeah, these things are going to take place. So you need to prepare your heart, mind, and ready to go at any time, because you're going to be here during that period of time, and it's not going to be pretty. And so it's only in the Western mindset that we're going to avoid any persecution. Baloney. We are going to face persecution. Acts 14 says, through much tribulation you enter the kingdom of God. We will be here. So what else is going to happen during this time of the Son of the sign of the Son of Man appears? Well, also the deliverance of Israel from the captivity of Jacob's trouble that you read in Zechariah. And also in Jeremiah, announcing God's wrath, which is the day of the Lord. And so this is the beginning of the day of the Lord, which is the final wrath of God against wickedness on the earth. It could also be the coronation of Yeshua as the king that you can read in Revelation 11 again, verse 15. It could be also, the rabbis say, the day of remembrance, which is also the day of rewards, because it tells you in Revelation 11 that now is the time for rewards for the saints, the prophets, and those that fear his name. So this is when the rewards are going to be handed out. You know, the different rewards that Jesus, Yeshua, has for those who love him and have been serving him. So what is your reward? You know, what is your position in the kingdom? This all has to do with what you've done for him. You know, it's not a matter of just believing by the grace of God and believing by the mercy of God. This is also, once you are saved, what did you do with your salvation? That's why Paul says, work out your salvation. He didn't say work for salvation, work out your salvation. We have been called to do righteous deeds. So what are you doing? That will all have a bearing on the rewards that we get. Also on Yom Teruah, it might be the wedding of the saints will probably take place at this time. You know, the parable of the 10 virgins, we talked about that before. You know, 5 wise ones went in and the door was closed for the wedding feast. And the 5 foolish ones were on the wrong side of that door, weeping and crying. But there are no tears in the New Jerusalem, which is where the inner court is. And so we want to be in that position. So some people also, rabbis believe that on this day of Yom Teruah, that 3 books are opened. The Book of Righteous, and which is the Book of Life, and the Book of the Holy Wicked, means that if you're in that book, you are already going to face severe judgment in hell. And the Book of the Intermediates, which means that you still got a chance. But once that sign of the Son of Man appears, that chance is over. So today is the day of salvation. So if you do not have a personal relationship with Yeshua, you better start working on it right now, because it's not a matter of whether you know the Lord, it's a matter of whether he knows you. And this is what's very important. By the end of Yom Kippur, according to the rabbis, is the last chance you will have to get your name written in the Book of Life. So in other words, on Yom Teruah, the Book of Life is opened, and you got 10 days between Yom Teruah and Yom Kippur to get your name written in the Book of Life, according to the rabbis. But if you have Yeshua today, you're written in the Lamb's Book of Life, which is where you want to be. Yom Teruah is a Sabbath day. It's one of the many of the other 7 Sabbaths in a year other than weekly Sabbaths. A lot of believers don't realize this. That what are the other Sabbath days other than weekly Sabbaths? The first day of unleavened bread is a Sabbath. The 7th day of unleavened bread is a Sabbath. Shavuot or Pentecost is a Sabbath. Yom Teruah is a Sabbath. Yom Kippur is a Sabbath. The first day of tabernacles is a Sabbath. And the 8th day after tabernacles, which is called Shemini Atzeret, the 8th day assembly, that is also a Sabbath, which represents eternity. So all these moeds, or all these appointments of God, have major prophetic significances and fulfillments that will be taking place. You know, most of them haven't happened yet, although it's more than likely Yeshua was born on tabernacles, but that's a different teaching that I will teach much later in the year here. So, got to understand, they will have future fulfillment through Yeshua. And there's no evidence that Yeshua celebrated Yom Teruah. There's no evidence that Yeshua celebrated Yom Kippur. But he did celebrate tabernacles, as you can see in John 7, verses 37 through 39. When speaking of these holy days, the Apostle Paul tells us that they are shadows or concepts of the final fulfillment of God's plan for man and his son. We can either choose to celebrate them or not, because Yeshua is the embodiment of these Moedims. Yet one can learn a tremendous amount about God and his plans if one studied them. We are not to dictate to people or judge them whether or not they celebrate these Moedims. This is in Colossians 2, 16 through 17. This is what Colossians says. Let no man therefore judge you in meat or in drink or in respect of a holy day or of the new moon or of the Sabbath days, which are shadow of things to come, but the body is of Christ. All right, so Now, having said that, that they are shadows, this is in our current life right now. But during the millennial reign, celebration of Rosh Chodesh or the new moon and the Sabbath days are required. During the millennial reign, the celebration of Passover and unleavened bread and tabernacles are required, and their appropriate sacrifices. Yeah, I said it. Sacrifices are coming back. Why are sacrifices coming back? Because they are needed at that time, because everybody sees the Messiah. It's not a matter of believing, you know, by faith anymore. You know, everybody's going to, it says the law will go forth from Jerusalem and the word of the Lord from Jerusalem, from Zion. So you got to understand that during that period of time, millennial reign time, the Torah, the law of God will come into full 100% effect that will take place. So today, unless, you know, the day is by faith. And you know, without faith, it's impossible to please God. We know that. So today, by faith and the grace of God, for those that call upon him now, when he is the Lamb of God, to atone for your sins and to wash you clean and make you whole, that's today. But once he, that sign of the Son of Man appears, it's too late. There's a story I tell sometimes when I'm in the congregation. I talk about how, you know, what would you do if somebody busted in those doors during a service and said, the sign of the Son of Man has just appeared? What are you going to do? What's your heart telling you to do right now? Are you going, yes, I'm ready for this? Or are you going, I'm not quite ready to meet the Lord yet. You know, Lord, give me a little bit more time. Well, that's a foolish virgin type of comment that will be taking place. It's too late. If you're not right with God when that sign appears, then you're in trouble. And because that means just shortly after that, the rapture will be taken, and he will take those whom love his appearing. So if all of a sudden you're going, I'm not ready, I'm not ready, I'm not ready for this, that's not loving his appearing. And then you will not be taken in the wheat first fruit rapture that will be taking place. So this is important to understand. Your heart has to be ready at all times, because you don't know when this is going to take place. On Yom Teruah, you know, typically shofars are blown. You know, in our congregation of Yom Teruah, we will blow the shofars 100 times, which is a tradition in rabbinic circles. Even though we don't always follow things the rabbis say, that we do blow it 100 times. We think that's an important thing to do. And of course, you know, the silver trumpet concepts can be blown during this time for worship, for going to war, and all these different things that silver trumpets are blown for. So trumpets were also blown on Yom Kippur, Day of Atonement. Trumpets are also blown on the Jubilee every 50 years. On Yom Kippur is the beginning of the counting of the Jubilee of 50 years. So when the 50 years pass, they'll blow the trumpet again to signify the start or the end of a Jubilee. This is important to know. Why is that important to know what a Jubilee is? Because the Jubilee, according to the scriptures in Leviticus 25, 9 through 11, Isaiah 61, 1, that all debts are canceled and all property reverts back to the original owners. So it's very close to the same concept as what they call the Shemitah every 7 years, but it's even far more reaching than that. We also learned that Jericho's walls fell with the blowing of the shofars. So there's power in the blowing of the shofar. Miracles have occurred on Yom Kippur. This is important to understand this too. What miracle are we talking about, Rabbi? Well, according to the rabbis and ancient writings like Josephus, they say that on the evening of Yom Kippur, that the eastern gate would open by itself, eastern gate to the temple, I'm sorry, the eastern door to the temple would open by itself. This would symbolize that the gate of heaven was open. The inner court is talking about heaven. We're open according to the rabbinic teaching. And so that was a miracle that would occur on Yom Teruah, the day of shouting, a day of alarm, and a day of joy. It certainly would be a day of joy if the Book of Life was opened up and having your name inscribed in the Book of Life. And then 10 days later, it would be Yom Kippur. And on Yom Kippur, at the end of Yom Kippur, that gate to the temple would close by itself, indicating the door is now shut to heaven. And so that's during that period of that 10 days between Yom Teruah and Yom Kippur is known as the Days of Awe. This is the time that the Jewish people, at least religious Jewish people, are supposed to be evaluating themselves and making sure they are right before God to have their name inscribed in the Book of Life. It's called the Days of Awe for a reason. That you've got 10 days. Any time prior to that will work too. But the last 10 days, I would not wait for that period of time to try to get right with God. Not at all. So when that temple door closed by that miracle, but we got to also understand that that miracle doesn't happen anymore because there's no more temple anymore. And so, matter of fact, Josephus says that it ended. It ended 40 years before the destruction of the temple. Well, the temple was destroyed in 70 AD. 40 years before was 30 AD. What happened in 30 AD? Yeshua happened in 30 AD. So he embodied that miracle. And now the temple is the people that believe in him. So a lot of things to learn, a lot of things to understand taking place. Well, time has run by so fast on us here. We're done again, and we'll continue this next week. So God bless everybody. May the Lord's face shine upon you always. In Yeshua's name, amen and amen.
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25: 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All right, joining us now is nationally syndicated radio host Mike Gallagher. Thanks for your time today. We're looking forward to seeing you in person on October the 22nd. From your perspective, why is this midterm election so significant?
26: This is the first election that I can remember where good versus evil was truly on the ballot. And that's what we're up against right now. And it's never been this transparent. The left has never been so vocal about embracing murder. They celebrated, many on the left celebrated Charlie Kirk's assassination. They made Lindsey Clancy a hero. And there's some really, really dark elements now to this DSA part of the Democrat Party, and the DSA is the Democrat Party. And so for the first time ever, it just feels like it's no longer, you know, red versus blue or right versus left or Republicans versus Democrats or even right versus wrong. It's good versus evil. I think a lot of people get the enormity of it. They appreciate the consequences if we lose. And that's what makes this this November 3rd so different, so unique, and so pivotal, you know, because it really comes down to the future for our kids and our grandkids.
8: Do you think there are too many Republicans who are pessimistic? They think, well, it's pointless. Our vote's not really going to matter. There's no way we can turn this around or keep Congress. So why even bother?
26: That's the whole point of the demoralization campaign that we're seeing right now with polls, with surveys, with op-eds, and this sort of narrative that they're running with, that Republicans are going to lose it all. We're going to lose the House. We're going to lose the Senate. We're going to lose all up and down ballot races. And it just isn't true. I mean, even statistically, it's not.

0: is, it is just a campaign. It's a lot of it's propaganda, and it's pretty simple. If we show up and bring 10 people with us, we win. Mm-hmm. If we show up, if we go to the ballot box, we're going to win. And so that's my message going forward. And that's why, you know, the Battleground Tour is such an important part of that process to kind of reinvigorate people, to meet and fellowship and have a great time together. And it's just a great feeling to be with patriots who are fighting for Arizona and going to be fighting for our country.
1: Again, we're talking with Mike Gallagher. You can meet and see him live on October the 22nd, along with Larry Elder and Seth Leibson. All the details and tickets are at 960thepatriot.com. Just click on Battleground Tickets at the top of the page. So, Mike, what are the consequences if Republicans, if Donald Trump does not hold on to Congress? What kind of impact is that going to have on the country?
0: Well, there'll be obstacles galore. The real crisis would be if the Democrats get their wish and they got the House and the Senate. Then we're going to see not only an impeachment process play out on a regular basis, but, you know, and they can't convict, but they'll take us through that mud bath day after day after day. If the Democrats were to take the House, but Republicans keep the Senate, we'll have a logjam. We'll have a lot that won't get done. The Democrats will be faced with the inevitability of that logjam, and they'll either have to compromise or they won't. I mean, they don't seem to be much in a compromising spirit. There is a lot of analysis that suggests that if there's a split chambers of Congress, then maybe some of these establishment Democrats will get some oomph over these lunatics on the DSA and the radical left. But we'll have to see. I don't know. I'm just not of the conclusion that this thing is over. I don't believe it for a minute. I believe in the optimistic outlook of the American people that good will triumph over evil. And I believe that, again, good and evil are on the ballot. And I'm just praying that good's going to win on November 3rd.
1: What do you think it is about Arizona that makes it such a battleground state where one election, it goes for the Democrats, and the next election, it's for Republicans, such a large number of independents in the state? What makes it so unique as a battleground state?
0: You know, this Arizona is the state that gave us John McCain. There's a lot of John McCain-style Republicans, and I don't say that to denigrate him in any way, shape, or form, but it's a different breed. An Arizona Republican is a little bit different than a Tennessee Republican. I would just say that there is kind of an independent streak among Arizona Republicans. Other states have Republicans that are more sort of loyal to the MAGA brand, very fiercely loyal to President Trump. I mean, you see poll after poll showing that the vast majority of Republicans understand it's Trump's party now. And I think there's a bit of a renegade spirit among Arizona Republicans that say we don't really want to go down that path. Arizona is really important, obviously, but you're right. It's kind of a mishmash of establishment Republicans, of some MAGA Republicans, and of course, even Blue Dog Democrats, and then some rabid lefties in the Democrat Party. So Arizona is a very unique state. It's one of my favorite states. It's why I can't wait to be there for the battleground with my friend Larry Elder. But I also know that there is definitely an independent streak among Arizonans that maybe the rest of the country doesn't quite see.
1: We are talking with Mike Gallagher. You can join him live and in person along with Larry Elder and Seth Leibson coming up Thursday, October the 22nd at the Camby Hotel in Phoenix. All the details are on our website, 960thepatriot.com. 960thepatriot.com. At the top of the page, just click on Battleground Tickets for a great deal on general admission. We've also got VIP tickets available if you want to mingle, meet and greet before the show. So, Mike, what do you enjoy about these live events where you get to interact with listeners face-to-face versus just on the radio? What's that experience like for those who have never attended a live event before?
0: Any of us big mouth talk show hosts usually go to work interacting with little blinking lights. To have those little blinking lights come to life and get to shake hands and thank people for supporting our show, for supporting the Patriot in Phoenix, to supporting our sponsors, it's a whole different level. Last week, I was in the Los Angeles area. We had a big event which will be very similar to the one we're going to have in Phoenix.

0: But they had a huge, huge lineup out there of about actually 20 plus people. And over 1,000 people showed up, big listeners of the Salem property in LA. And we got to interact, and we got to meet and greet people who love what we do. It's a very important experience. You know, it's like what we do on the radio on steroids, where, you know, we kind of bring it to life. Larry and I love working with each other. We've done many of these events together. Of course, both of us are huge Seth Leibson fans, so we can't wait to spend some time with Seth as well. Look, the 960 The Patriot audience is a very special one, one of my favorite audiences in America. And I have the benefit of going from market to market and doing these kinds of events. This is a great chance to let your voice be heard, to hear what we have to say. We get maybe a little bit, we cut up a little bit, we get maybe even a little bit more personal than we would on the air. So it's just a great intimate evening, a way to be with fellow patriots who are all, joined at the hip with one mission here, and that's to save the country.
1: What do you like about Larry Elder?
0: What don't I like about Larry Elder? Everything about the guy. I mean, he's a warrior. He should have been the governor of California. Mm-hmm. He's a guy who still laughs at literally being called the black face of white supremacy. He's got that's the Los Angeles Times. Thank you very much. That's how nuts they are in today's media. The sage of South Central has an ability to cut right through the bull. He's a straight shooter. He's very, very indebted to his story, his family, his father. He shares the rocky relationship that he had with his dad until it once got repaired. He's just a remarkable guy, and he's been at it a long time. You know, he's got a great personal story about how he became a talk show host. He was essentially a caller that kind of got thrust into a radio show, and he's funny as all get out. He's got a great dry sense of humor, and so he's just a fellow warrior that I'm going to be proud to share the stage with in Phoenix.
1: Yep, absolutely. Hey, Mike, before we let you go, can you give one last pitch of how eager you are to meet our listeners in person and how amazing this event is going to be on October the 22nd?
0: Everybody is getting demoralized and battered by polls, by negative media, by fake news, as President Trump would call it. It's great to spend a couple of hours getting inspired. It's a wonderful feeling to hear hopefully smart people. I know how smart Larry and Seth are, and hopefully I fit into that category, lay out a vision of what the country is going to be and what it can become and what it is. And so I hope everybody, and the tickets are going fast, so you don't want to miss out. There's the VIP opportunity where we get to meet and greet you before the event. And then, of course, the general admission ticket gets you in the room. We're going to have a great time. It's an event that you'll remember, and hopefully it'll inspire you to get motivated, to be engaged, not be on the sidelines. Make sure you're active. Make sure you're recruiting other people to come with you to the ballot box. And let's just fight the good fight here and get it done and win on November the 3rd.
1: Hey, Mike, great stuff as always. We appreciate talking with you. And we look forward to seeing you coming up on October the 22nd.
0: My pleasure, Matt. Anytime. Take care, buddy.
1: Nationally syndicated radio host Mike Gallagher. You can meet him live and in person along with Larry Elder, Seth Leibson at our Battleground Tour Thursday, October the 22nd at the Camby Hotel in Phoenix. It's not a huge crowd. 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At the top of the page, you're going to see Battleground Tickets. 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We've tried to make them as affordable as possible because we want you to be there. If you're that kind of person that likes the VIP treatment where you want upfront seating, you want to shake hands with Mike Gallagher and Larry Elder and Seth, and you want a photo opportunity, some light refreshments, etc., grab those VIP tickets because they're limited. it, but it's going to be a great night. 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And as you know, Arizona is one of those critical battleground states. 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Click on Battleground Tickets at the top of the page to join Mike Gallagher, Seth Leibson, and Larry Elder for this incredible event. We don't want you to miss it. And speaking of Seth Leibson, he joins us now. He hosts the afternoons 4 to 6 p.m. right here on The Patriot. Seth, thanks for your time today. We appreciate it. I asked this question to Mike Gallagher, so I'll ask it to you as well. Many Republicans are feeling pessimistic about the midterms. They feel like there's no chance, based on historic trends, that Republicans can hold on to Congress. And so they're just feel like it's pointless to show up. What would you say to those Arizona voters who feel that way?
2: That's what they want you to believe. Of course, they're trying to suppress turnout. There are historic patterns and there are non-historic patterns. We break history all the time. Donald Trump has broken history at least two times. But of course, they want to suppress Republican votes. So they want us depressed. That is part of the grand mainstream media strategy. And most of these polls come from the very same newspapers. And by the way, most of these pollsters are hired, are working in conjunction with, you'll always see it on a poll, with these mainstream news organizations. Of course, they're trying to tilt the scales, but there is so much at stake. One cannot be complacent and one cannot all of a sudden start deciding to believe the mainstream media.
1: So what is at stake? Many have said, well, Trump's not on the ballot, so that was the big reason why I showed up for the general election. But what will really get them to turn out? What is at stake? What are they voting on that can really make an impact?
2: Trump isn't on the ballot, but keeping America great and preventing it from becoming awful certainly is on the ballot. There was an interview a couple weeks ago on Sunday ABC News program where AOC, Alexandria Ocasio-Cortez, said woke 1.0 is over. It's hardly over. Just this very year, every single prospective Democrat running for president but one, 20 were asked, only one said no, boys cannot become girls. Just this year, the Senate held a hearing on whether men could become pregnant. The Democrats put up a professional expert who said men could become pregnant. The Democrats and the left argued in front of the Supreme Court just this very year that men should be able to compete in women's sports. And that's just on that one issue alone. The left has been quieted just a little bit on some of their woke extremism because of the Trump presidency and because of Republican control on Congress. In Congress, they're biding their time. If people thought woke 1.0 was over, they ain't seen nothing yet if we lose. So it's not about Trump being on the ticket. It's about America staying America. And if I might, Matt, sorry to make this a compound answer, you have never seen more Democrats affiliating with socialism, Marxism, and Islamism running for Congress than you have this very year. The Democratic Party has never been more extreme.
1: Again, we're talking with Seth Leibson, weekday afternoons, 4 to 6 p.m. here on The Patriot. You can join him as well as Mike Gallagher, Larry Elder, live and in person at our Battleground Tour at the Canby Hotel in Phoenix, coming up Thursday, October the 22nd. Don't miss it. Grab all the details at 960thepatriot.com. At the top of the page, just tap on Battleground Tickets. Seth, regarding the midterms, what about specifically here in Arizona? Are there statewide races and ballot measures that are critically important to conservatives that they need to turn out and vote on?
2: Hugely. Arizona has been traditionally known as a red state, and over the last several years, it's become purple. What's on the ballot for Arizona is whether we become blue. We have two extremely close House races that could flip from Republican to Democrat. If they do, the majority of our congressional delegation will be Democrat. That's on top of two Democratic senators and a current Democratic governor and Democratic attorney general. Arizona, as a red state, will be over if we don't turn out and vote for Republicans.
1: What makes, I asked this question to Mike as well, what makes Arizona so unique as a battleground state? Why is it that in one election, you'll have the state voting Republican, the next election, it's Democrat? What makes it such a unique battleground state?
2: Well, I think it used to be, as I was saying, reliably conservative, reliably red. One of the reasons that it's become a battleground, purple and maybe tilting blue, God forbid, is because of our own success. We're the victim of our own success. You cannot gainsay the fact that an awful lot of Californians have moved to Arizona. They brought with them their economic interests. They did not bring with them our political interests. And at a certain point, those two are going to collide. And unless we keep Arizona red, Oregon, California, Arizona.
1: What do you enjoy about these live events versus, you know, talking to listeners on the radio, but being there, especially with some of the national hosts like a Larry Elder and a Mike Gallagher, and being able to talk and engage live face to face?
2: Well, aside from the great camaraderie, I mean, I love Mike. I've known him for years. I love Larry. I've known him for years. But it's really about the people that attend more than anything, Matt. It is so important that our voters, our supporters, our listeners, our base see that there are others around like them, think like them, vote like them. It is so important that they not feel atomized, that they feel that they don't feel isolated, that they don't feel what the mainstream media is telling them they should feel. I can't put my finger on it exactly, but there's something about being with fellow patriots, fellow conservatives, fellow independents that think commonsensically, that just really matters.
1: Again, we're talking with Seth Leibson. You can join him live along with Larry Elder and Mike Gallagher at the Canby Hotel coming up Thursday, October the 22nd. Grab all the details at 960thepatriot.com. At the top of the page, just tap on Battleground Tickets. Don't miss it. Seth, you mentioned that you've known Mike and Larry for years now. What do you like about those guys?
2: Well, Mike and Larry are extremely decent human beings. Mike was the probably first broadcaster I met at Salem over 20 years ago. What you hear from Mike on the radio is who he is in person. Same is true of Larry as well. But what I like about both of them together is they see things that most conservatives don't. You know, being a talk radio host gives you an interesting perch because it gives you a real pulse of what's going on in this country. That's why radio hosts knew that Donald Trump was going to win when the rest of the media said he wasn't. They understand what's going on in this country because they're listening to this country. And I just think that gives broadcasters a leg up, not just in intelligence, but in actual knowledge about what's going on in this country and what people are thinking in this country and what's important to this country.
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2: 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I'll be there. It's wonderful to mix and mingle and talk to the listeners one-on-one and face-to-face. 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
1: Hey, Seth, thanks for your time today. We appreciate it. We'll see you there.
2: Thanks, Matt. Much appreciated.
1: 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At the top of the page, just tap on Battleground Ticket. So here's the deal. We've got some VIP seats available, and what you get is upfront seating, the best seats in the house. And by the way, it's not a huge room. This isn't a large crowded event. 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It's a very intimate setting, less than 300 seats available. 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
4: Ronald Reagan understood that freedom sometimes requires more than quiet diplomacy. It requires moral clarity. On June 12, 1987, standing before the Brandenburg Gate in a divided Berlin, Reagan issued a direct challenge to Soviet leader Mikhail Gorbachev. "Mr. Gorbachev, tear down this wall." The Berlin Wall was more than concrete and barbed wire. It represented a system that restricted movement, divided families, and denied millions the freedoms Americans often take for granted. Reagan refused to treat that division as permanent. He understood that free nations must be willing to identify the difference between liberty and oppression, and have the courage to say so. 2 years later, the Berlin Wall fell. Freedom survives when people refuse to accept tyranny as inevitable. So when freedom is challenged today, will we have the courage to defend it with the same clarity?
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14: In addition to taking care of one another inside the church, what if we developed a lifestyle of taking care of the most needy outside the walls of the church? How would that change the community and our city? Bob Moffitt, president and founder of Harvest Foundation in Phoenix, along with Pastor Julian Gibb, talked with pastors and leaders about how sacrificial love by those in the church to those in need outside the church has helped people see and embrace Jesus Christ. It's that demonstration of Jesus' greatest commandment that we'll hear more about today on The Kingdom and Its Stories.
15: Good morning, good afternoon, good evening, wherever you are around the world, a warm welcome to you. You're listening to The Kingdom and Its Stories. My name is Julian Gibb, and today we're blessed to have a friend of mine named Ramiro. Now, Ramiro and I have served alongside each other for a couple of years, and just a lovely guy, completely dedicated to the kingdom. And so I was asked if he'd come on the show, and he said yes. So, Ramiro, thank you for joining us.
16: Thank you so much for this invitation, Julian. It's an honor for me. Thank you.
15: Now, brother, we both have accents. Mine's from England. Where is your accent from?
16: Okay. I think I don't have an accent. English is not easy for me because my first language is Spanish. But I will try. You know, I will try.
15: Well, me too. Me too. Well, so brother, where are you in the world? What country are you in?
16: I'm serving in Honduras, my country. God gave me the opportunity to serve him here. I feel like Honduras is like my Africa. I had the opportunity to serve in Africa, but that's several years ago. But I think we need a lot of help here in our country.
15: Mm. Well, first of all, tell us a little bit about Honduras. Tell us the good things about your country.
16: Okay. Most of the people, it's a good people. It's humble people. We have a lot of ethnias, different ethnias. In different areas of the country, in the south, in the north, in the Caribbean, in the west. And we have tulipanes, mosquitos, no mosquitos, it's mosquitos, lencas, and caracoles in the Caribbean area. They are a good people. And we have been the opportunity to work with them and to serve them in different communities around the country. So we have I think good weather, but this year maybe not much because we have a dry season that affect the country. We have a beautiful, beautiful communities in the rural area. Difference, you know, in the valley, in the mountain, and in the ocean. We have a beautiful country, yeah, and good people.
15: Well, good. Well, I'll start packing my suitcase and come and stay at your house and enjoy the good food.
16: Sure, you can come, and yeah, we have a good food also. People love a lot food. I remember a friend who came some years ago. He enjoyed the food, tried to test different places the food, and take some food for US. So it was crazy, but he enjoyed a lot of the food. You can get street food. The name, famous name is baleadas. It's like tortillas, but with beans. It's good. You will love. So you can come, please.
15: Oh, well, thank you. So, I mean, it sounds like a lovely place. You know, yes, there's some difficulty with the dryness, some big difficulty with the dryness, but the country is beautiful, beautiful weather, good food and good people. And so it sounds lovely. But like all places, there are challenges. All countries have challenges. And so what would you say are the challenges facing Honduras and your people?
16: Yeah, we have a lot of challenges. I think the political people, we have maybe not good government, the country, but that happened several years ago, and each year become worse. Because they don't care about the people of the country. They don't really care. They are not interested in for the people improve their life. That is why we have a lot of need in the country and more in the rural area. So it's a big challenge. The violence in the cities, more in the cities, with the gangs. What else? The poverty, we have a high rate of poverty because the no opportunities. Now I think the most affect the people is inflation is, we have a high inflation, so it's difficult to put food on the table because the inflation, because the high price of the fuel. I think it's not easy for the people, and now the weather. We have a problem with the water. Thanks God, some days ago it started to rain. It's good, but the authorities need to take their decision to keep the water, but they don't care about it. So we need to do something to help the people, in most of the community. For example, last week, we visit one beautiful community, indigenous community, Lenca. The road was not good. We have some situation with a tree and the road. But we let the car, and some people helped to let us to cross. and to visit the community. This community don't have a church. It's just have a small group with a leader, a Lincoln leader, who is trying to share the gospel with the community. And they have some need. They need to, the woman need to walk maybe 1 hour to try to wash the clothes and the river and take a shower. So first God, we will be able to try to help some families with a water tank, storage tank. So our hope is to soon try to do something for them to improve their life. So yeah, this is the same situation in other communities, very similar. Yeah.
15: So brother, you're a Christian and a follower of Jesus. What does your faith tell you about serving these people, and how do you serve them?
16: Okay. When I knew Jesus, my oldest brother, my elder sister, shared the gospel with me. I was very young, and that I don't want to listen at that time, because I was rebel, and one time alone in my bedroom, sitting in the floor, I feel very alone. I feel very bad, and I just said to the Lord, "If you are real, please touch my heart." And that moment. He touched my heart, and I fall in love with him, and I start to try to know more about Jesus, try to read the Bible, and then I went to the church. I learned more in the Bible Institute, and at that time was more important to know more about Jesus than the formal studies, the university, so we in the church start to with a small Bible study in the neighborhood around the city, and what's that? Wonderful for me, try to do something for the people to know Jesus. But someday I had the wonderful opportunity to be in the conference, Harvest Conference in Phoenix. And that was the moment that changed my life again. It's like a born again, because I understand that the gospel is more than just to share the promise for the future. God has promise for now. And we continue working in the neighborhood with different strategy to share the gospel, and the church grew up a lot. And since that moment, I think was my call to try to help the local church to understand that the gospel is more than just to share with word. The gospel is more to put in practice, to demonstrate the love of God in the practical way. And yeah. Now we have the opportunity to share with other churches, with other denominations around the country, in other countries also. So it's where God led me to do something for the kingdom. It's an honor for me. Yeah.
15: Well, tell me, brother. So you're saying that, of course, we need to know the scriptures. We need to know what the prophets have told us about God, but also that we're to put what we've learned, what we know, into practice, so that it's not just a case of reading and praying, which of course are very important, but reading and praying and doing, living out our faith, you know. And it seems, at least to me, we're in an age where people want you to show them Jesus. You know, it's the scriptures are wonderful, but it's show me Jesus, you know, show me what's he like. And so would you say that these projects that you do are a way of showing the love of Jesus Christ?
16: Yeah, it's to give the opportunity to understand that God is interesting in their life now, to give them the opportunity to improve their life with those projects. For example, if some family don't have a roof, if the local church try to help them, they feel that a real God exists, and he's trying to do something for help them. And for the syncretism, we have a lot of problem with syncretism, with ethnias. And this is a wonderful strategy for the local church to approach them, and because they are maybe not close to listen to the gospel. But that happened with this small project, they are more open to know more about this God of this church. So it's a wonderful opportunity to share the gospel, but in a different way. And this is a wonderful tool for the local church. That is why we are hope in this new community, the name is Bahial. Our hope is to have a church soon in this community, and that people will have the opportunity to know or to hear more about Jesus, and how they can share with others and multiply that the word of God, let them know. It's not just the word, is to put in practice the word of God. Yeah.
15: Amen. And I've received your new sheets, you know, where you tell us about your projects and so forth. And it's always a pleasure to receive those and read what you're doing, and thinking to myself, oh, that's what I should be doing. So share a little bit about the actual projects. You know, what are the things that you do for these communities? What do you build things, or what do you do?
16: Okay, yeah, we connect with the community, with the local. If the community have a local church, it's more easy. Start training them. But if not, for example, this new community, the leader who is working is a leader, indigenous leader in this community, but he received the training, the holistic ministry. So we are working with this leader in this community. And for us is, it's basic and important to train the leaders. This is the most important, to prepare the leaders who will work in that community, in the neighborhood, and because they live there and they know more the people. And we just try to help them to facilitate some help. And then we have the opportunity to try some small project. And with those small projects, the leader or the church have the opportunity to share the gospel with the people. But this that way, we start with the training. This is most important for us, train the leader in the neighborhood, in the communities. And sometimes we see some fruit. For example, in a community in the South area, a lady of the church, the name is Haiti, saw a old lady on the street asking for fruit, you know, and she moved to compassion and took the old lady to her house and give to the lady a roof, food, medicine. Now she live in her home, and Haiti and her family and the local church help this old lady. Her name is Josefa. Josefa is the name. Is lovely lady, and you know, just try to put in practice the word of God, not just to let the lady know that Jesus loved her. She demonstrated that Jesus loved her when she took her home, and now she care of her, and they get a new bed for her, put electricity in the room with a fan for the, this area is very hot, very hot. So this is wonderful. And another example with this small project, another community in the east of the country, the local church approached a old lady. She's maybe 85 years old, and always all the life of her late this lady, she was to the field, because she didn't have a latrine and or bathroom. And then the church built a latrine for her. So now, after 85 years, now she improved her life with a latrine in her house. So this kind of thing. And just to demonstrate the love of God with the people. So we have a lot of opportunities here. We have a lot of need to get one to use us. So want to use the local church to do that.
15: So brother, what would you say to me, maybe one or two people listening on the radio who say, wow, that's beautiful. You know, seeing the word put into action, that's beautiful. You know, I'm so glad that God has raised up people like Ramiro who are capable of doing this, but not Julian. I haven't got what it takes to be able to do that. What would you say to that?
16: To do something like this, I think it's to believe the word of God, that Jesus moved to compassion to try to live, to serve others. So we need to live thinking on how we can help others. It's like the major command of God to love our neighbor. I think this is a part of the fruit of that we believe in Jesus. When we believe in Jesus, we believe in his word. We believe that we need to love others and to demonstrate that we love in the practical way, not just to let them know that God loved them and that we love them. We need to demonstrate that we love them. We have the opportunity to do a lot of things every day, and with our family, with for example, with my wife, how can I demonstrate the love of God with my wife, with my children?
15: Well, that's beautiful. So putting your faith into action, allowing the Lord to use us with his power, his strength, and his wisdom, so that we may show other people what his character is like and be drawn to him. Ramiro, brother, thank you very much for taking the time to be with us.
16: No, it's an honor. Thank you for inviting me. Thank you.
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0: Lonnie Wranglers out there in Radio Land, how goes your ride today? We have an exciting program today. We're especially reaching out back to New York. I hear there's a real move of God that's happening back in New York. We just pray, Lord, we pray right now your love and joy will hit everybody. Touch those back in New York. Encourage them. We pray in Jesus' name. Yes, it's an exciting day. We have Mr. Dave Dalvay with us. But, you know, I was going to start off a little story out of Guideposts about this young lady. She was working on a crew. They were digging these pipe back in the Midwest somewhere, or maybe it was in South Dakota, North Dakota. I'm not sure right now, but they're working on this pipeline, and she was the only lady there, and they used to razz her a lot about different things, but she was really especially freaked out about the snakes. There were so many snakes in this area, and it was on a desert, dry desert. So this one day, this young fellow came up to her, a handsome-looking young lad, and he spoke a word over her to be calm and to, something about trusting the Lord and not fearing, and it really helped her. Later on, after the job was over, she mentioned to the boss, who was that young man, that very handsome-looking young lad who came and gave me that word? And he said, who are you talking about? We don't have anybody like that right now. At that time, she realized that it was an angel. An angel came and spoke a positive word to her, gave her confidence in her work with the snakes. She actually stepped on one, too, but didn't get bit. It's amazing how God's creation is so vast and so amazing. And I wanted to tell a story about when I was on the Circle K Ranch one night many years ago. I was still single. Got upset with my parents. I took the pickup and went to one of the restaurants up in the south part of town. And there I saw some old friends of mine that I went to school with. And I sat down, talked with them, and eventually Georgia, she told me an experience that she had on the Mississippi River. Now, on the Mississippi River, when she's a little girl, she was with her family. I guess they were partying a little bit. She was wading in the water, and she waded out a little bit too far, and she hit a hole and started to sink. So she went under once and went under twice, and started to go into the third time, and this boat came right beside her, and this one guy in the back reached and pulled her up before she could go into the third time and put her in the boat, and they both kind of slowly brought the boat ashore. Actually, after they dropped her off, she wanted to turn around and thank him. When she did, there was no boat and there was nobody there. Those were angels, angelic beings. It's amazing how God, how he orchestrates things. He does such wonders. Some of you out there right now, you're down and depressed. God's going to do something right now. I'm praying right now. Touch these people right now with fire, with the blood of Jesus. Yes, some of you folks out there right now, you're down and out and depressed, and God's going to touch you. Lord, bless them right now, everyone listening. Let them experience your love, joy, and peace. And right now, I'm going to turn this over to a friend of mine, Dave Dalvay. Dave moves in signs and wonders in an amazing way. He came to our barn some time ago. Very, very unique ministry. He works within the power of the Lord and God's love. Dave, take it away, buddy.
1: Hey, thanks, Al. Well, greetings. Be blessed in the Lord. You know, it's amazing, Al, talking about that story of angels and the supernatural. And my travels, I find a lot of people wanting to know how to get into that supernatural realm.

0: his righteousness and all these things will be added unto you. So what does that really mean? You know, when you're a born-again believer, obviously we know now that the kingdom of God is within us. So if the kingdom of God is within you, you really don't need to search for it anymore. You know how to find it. And of course, you get the righteousness of God that's imputed into you, so you don't need to really search for that anymore. So you are the righteousness of Christ now. So all these things will be added unto you. It's a beautiful thing. When you start really moving toward God, he wants to add those things to you, the things that you need. Al, isn't that a good thing, trying to get what we need?
1: I'll tell you.
0: I think a lot of people are looking for things, usually how to move in the supernatural. Well, it's really one of the simplest ways to describe moving in the supernatural would be the disciples came to Jesus and said, how do we do the works of God? He says, just believe. So you believe your way in. I mean, praying helps, but you believe your way in. So blessed are those who believe, yet they have not seen. You know, in the natural, I tell people, seeing is believing. But in the supernatural, what you believe is going to determine what you see. So what would be one of the best ways to get into this gathering and reaping anointing? Well, you really have to start understanding the kingdom. The kingdom of God is really ruling and reigning down here now in power and authority. So anytime you see the word kingdom, translates kingdom, 932 Bezalia in your Greek concordance, ruling and reigning down here now in power and authority. How many out there want to really start ruling and reigning in that God-given authority? Well, I think most people do. I certainly did. And that's where you're going to see the signs, the wonders, and the miracles. The kingdom of God is not in word, but power. I like what the Apostle Paul said. I didn't really come to town to see who can really flap their jaws and preach the best, but I really came to see who could demonstrate the power. So if you're listening today and you really want to learn how to demonstrate the power, maybe this teaching can help. Al, what do you think? I think people really want to see a move of God. And what do you think?
1: I think right now there's somebody out there that needs to experience that. I believe you have the anointing to pray for their deliverance or their help or their healing. Brother, you have such a breaker anointing. Does God put anything in your heart to pray for somebody or to be healed or anything right now?
0: Yeah, I think we'll just ask the Holy Spirit as we move into this that, yeah, there are people out there that we could pray for. So Holy Spirit, we have listeners out there. How can we pray for them? You know, the effective fervent prayer of a righteous man or woman availeth much. Somebody one day asked me, what is that fervent prayer? And I said, well, how about a prayer that works? Sometimes people, they don't see their prayers answered. Al, I remember I was sitting with a lady, we were doing business, and she was trying to sell her house, but she had no offers on the house. So I just asked her if she had her church praying for her. And she said, yes, they're praying for that my house is going to sell. Okay, and I said, well, could I pray for you? I'm going to pray a little differently. She goes, really? Yeah. Instead of praying that your house is going to sell, I'm going to pray that the buyer's coming with the money. In other words, a buyer's coming with the total amount of cash to buy your house. She goes, wow. Well, Al, it was probably 2 weeks later, she called me, and she goes, you are not going to believe this. Of course I can believe it. She said a man knocked on the front door, paid cash for her house. So that was an effective fervent prayer. When you think about this, I was in another situation. I think what this is really telling us, sometimes you need to really pray specifically. Like the man with the withered hand raises it out to Jesus, and Jesus says, what do you want? He goes, isn't it obvious? No. In the spirit realm, we need to know exactly how to pray. So I was with this lady, and she just really wanted this state job. You know, she's not educated. She's not really even qualified. And I said, well, do you really want this job? She goes, yes, but I'm not qualified. I said, well, I'm going to pray that you get the job. And this is the God factor. So I said, you just got to fill out the application. So it was probably 2 months later, she called me and she says, you're not going to believe this. They hired me. So they hired her and she doesn't even know how to do the job. Now that's God. That's amazing stuff. So Al, I think there are people out there. We're going to pray for high blood pressure. This seems to be a common thing and with people. So, Al, do you want to lead off in that prayer with blood pressure?
1: Lord, we pray right now. We pray to those with high blood pressure. Lord, I pray, let it be dropped down. Let them become normal and normalized. We pray in Jesus' name. And I feel right now there's cancers right now. They're going to be broken as you're praying. Pray for the cancers right now, brother.
0: Well, Father, we thank you that cancer is illegal. Whatever we bind on earth is already bound in heaven. So what's that mean? Jesus never bound anything. He always went to the highest level. We tell it to go. We tell it to loose. Whatever's bound on earth is already unlawful in heaven. So sickness and disease and cancer, you are unlawful. And every knee is going to bow of those in heaven, those on earth, and those under the earth to the glory of the Father. So we thank you, God, that cancer has to bow.

0: So, brother and sister, if you have that, if you're under that deal, we just break it with that breaker anointing, that cancer, come out of your body now in the name of Jesus. It's amazing. So that's how we operate in the kingdom. We're just going to declare and decree things and let God do the work. We're stretching out our hand, but really it's his hand. He's the one who heals. Like in the beginning, he sent them out two by two to heal the sick, not to save people, to heal the sick. In my travels, I've discovered that when people get healed, they get saved because healing is beyond the human natural mind. I once had it and now it's gone. So we thank God for the miracle power that goes out. You know, Jesus said, you receive power when the Holy Spirit comes upon you. So we as believers have that power. We work out of that ruling and reigning down here in kingdom authority. So I call it like in two levels. So the kingdom of God has really two levels. First level would be the kingdom of God within you, which is going to help you determine the things in your life because he's given us everything that pertains to life and godliness. So you've got to work out things in your life. But thank God that he's giving you the power to work out things in your life. The level two would be, Jesus said, if we cast out a demon by the finger of God, surely the kingdom of God has come upon you. Well, the word come upon means that it's the superimposition over the natural into the supernatural. Why would the kingdom of God come upon you? Because you're going to go help somebody. Jesus was the servant of all. So, Al, you go on the radio to preach the gospel, the good news, so that somebody might catch this. And if you're listening today and you don't believe in Jesus, then we want to invite you to taste and see that God is good, because he's a good God. It's the goodness of God that leads men to repent. So we come in with these levels of the kingdom. So if you're out there and you're a minister and you're wondering, hey, how do I get that kingdom up upon me? Well, there's another way to do it too. Jesus said, the Spirit of the Lord is upon me. And because he has sent me to heal the brokenhearted, recover his sight to blind, to deliver the oppressed, claim the favorable year of the Lord, and to loose the bonds of wickedness, undo the heavy burdens, let the oppressed go free, and destroy every yoke. So we're in the business of helping people. So isn't this a beautiful thing? It's amazing about this particular anointing. After Jesus ascended to heaven, there were some disciples on the road to Emmaus. Do you remember that story, Al, where they were talking about how Jesus had been crucified? Yeah. Yeah, and all of a sudden Jesus pops up and he's walking with them, and they didn't even realize they were with Jesus. Isn't that amazing? You could be in the presence of Jesus and not know him? Yes. Well, they were really bummed out. But the Bible says that their eyes were restrained. I don't think Jesus restrained their eyes. So the word restrained means ability, authority, might, and power. So a lot of times, Al, people don't realize that when you're in the presence of Almighty God, you have to see him as the great I am, as ability, authority, might, and power. Because if you don't see him in power, you'll miss him. You know, you got to look higher. Jesus is up there. He wants us to come up there and into the heavenlies and bring the heaven down on this earth. Like the prayer of the Our Father who art in heaven, hallowed be thy name, thy kingdom come, thy will be done on earth. It's not so much that we're bringing heaven down on the earth, but we have heaven inside of us, that kingdom of God inside of us. Al, what do you think about that kingdom of God inside of us?
1: Oh, it's pretty amazing. Yeah, when I was on the ranch, I was just experiencing God in such an amazing way. When I came back from Azusa Pacific, Dad got me in the sheep and cattle business, and in the morning I'd wake up early and I'd spend time with the Lord in word and prayer, and it was so exciting. The joy of the Lord was so manifest. How the Lord does this. You know, he's living inside you, and he brings us joy and peace. You know, some of you out there right now in Radio Land may not know exactly what we're talking about, but the thing about it is the question I have to ask you, if you were to die tonight, do you know absolutely you're going to go to heaven? You know, if you're not sure of that, you need to say this prayer. Here's a prayer that will guarantee you it if you mean it, and mean it with all your heart when you say it to the Lord. Say these words. Just follow me. Dear God, forgive me for my sins. Jesus, come into my heart as my Savior. Come into my heart as my Lord. Wash me and make me white as snow. Yes, thank you, Jesus, for coming into my heart. If you said that prayer, let somebody know. You need to share that you've made that decision, or write us back. I had a friend of mine. He drew this painting of a bison. In the Message Bible, in Psalm 92:10, you've made me as strong as a charging bison. I asked him to, he's a painter. I said, could you paint on canvas a picture of this bison? So he did, and it was on a real large canvas. But then we had a bunch of prints made up. If you send in any kind of offering, we'll send you back this really cool picture of a charging bison with the scripture Psalm 92:10 on it from the Message Bible. Any offering is fine. Make sure you get our address. Yes, it's powerful. Once Jesus comes in, man, he's going to change you. He said, the Bible said, therefore, if any man be in Christ, he's a new creature. Old things are passed away. Behold, all things become new. Yes, there's a newness that takes place, and God's wanting to do something. And you haven't seen anything yet. What's going to happen in New York, in Chicago, Baltimore, God's going to, and Philadelphia, God's going to pour out his spirit. You're going to see amazing things. The goodness of God is being manifested in some of our colleges. Revival is going to cover this land. Isn't that right, brother? Yes. What would you like to say to the people out there?
0: Well, if you just prayed that prayer that Al was talking about, congratulations, because we're talking about eternal Zoe, eternal life with Jesus. You know, if I could say this, sometimes narrow is the gate and difficult is the way that leads to life, and there are few who find it. So, you know, there are a lot of people that are not going to find life, and that's a tragic thing. So that's why Al's on the radio and we're preaching the good news so that you can hear it and believe in this gospel. It really is good news. Narrow is the gate and difficult is the way that leads to life, and few find it. So think with me supernaturally. Let's say you're a Christian and you just heard that. Let me take you to a higher level. Narrow is the gate and difficult is the way. The way is means the process, the route, and the journey that leads to the Zoe force of God, and there are few who find it. So what does that really mean? Is salvation a process, a route, and a journey? You know, if you're saved, you're saved. How do you become unborn again? Yeah, you may backslide, but once you're born again, you're a new creation. So if you're a new creation, God says, I came that you might have life, and that life more abundantly. Abundant life is a supernatural lifestyle. Listen, friend, the supernatural lifestyle is what you want. You got to ask and desire and really pant like a deer pants for water for the supernatural. God says, everyone who asks receives. So, hey, you're there. You want to know how to move in the supernatural. Listen, start asking God. He's going to fill you. Open your mouth and he'll fill you. We have a beautiful Bible, beautiful promises. The promises are yes and amen. Al, people out there, they're just, maybe they're at a red light when really he said, go ye. If you're in a car and you're at a red light, just put it in gear and push the gas. In fact, one of the fellows in our fellowship this morning said that he ran a red light. This morning, he said he felt the presence of God come on him, and he ran a red light, and nobody honked at him. And I said, that's prophetic. It's time to really realize that you are not at a red light. It's really a green light in Jesus. Al, what do you think about that? It's a green light, right?
1: Yes, a green light. Yes, the green light is on, man. The Lord wants to come and make himself real to you. He wants to pour out his spirit. He wants to, the green light is there. Go for it, man. I'll tell you something. Seek the Lord while he may be found. The Bible talks about that. It's so important. What people don't realize, if you reject this message, Revelation 20:15 said, whosoever was not written in the Lamb's Book of Life was cast into the lake of fire. If you want misery, if you want unhappiness in the doldrums, reject the message of Christ, because then you're going to get that. You're going to really get into the pit of despair. But you know, that's why it's so important to get Jesus into your life, because like our brother said, life more abundantly. He offers you a life more with peace and joy and glad to be alive and happiness and all the good things. But if you reject that message, the opposite is going to apply to you. And for all eternity, man, that's a, isn't that a negative thought, you know? But the green light is on. Ask Jesus to become real to you, because he's wanting to manifest his presence in your life. You like your family, make your family happier and everything else.
0: Well, Al, that's really good. I mean, when you were talking about salvation, the Holy Spirit was brooding over the face of the deep in Genesis, waiting for a command to invade it. So when you invoke Jesus Christ as your Savior, you are lit up with the Holy Spirit. You're sealed with the Holy Spirit. That light comes in you. In John chapter 3, it says that he gives light to every man coming in the world. If whether you're in Christ or you're in the world, you have the DNA of God in your bloodstream, because in your life, you have that ability. But Like Al said, if you're not going to accept Christ as your Savior over there, you're going to be cast into the lake of fire, then ultimately into outer darkness. So what happens then is God is going to pull that light out of you and you will go into outer darkness. And when you're in outer darkness, you can't find your way back. Al, I don't know if you've ever been in darkness. We were in a cave and when they turned out the lights, you can't even see your hand in front of your face. It's so dark. Can you imagine outer darkness for eternity? Friend, if you're listening to this, trust the Lord, taste and see that He's good, invoke the Holy Spirit. And once you have the Holy Spirit, then you have access to God. Because Jesus is the way, the truth, and the life. The way to what? Way to the Father. The truth is the Holy Spirit. The Holy Spirit searches the depths of God because the Holy Spirit is God. So with the Holy Spirit, you're able to do what you need to do and things like that.
1: That's good, man. Well, friend, we're going to close the show right now, but I want my brother, Dave Dalvey, to pray for some of you out there that are bummed out. A lot of you guys are in jail now. You're listening to this message. These guys in jail have such a difficult thing, but they can have joy of the Lord. Pray for the guys in jail right now and those that are depressed and down and out and they feel like they're losers. You know, the enemy a lot of times really tries to bring that, make you think you're nothing, that you're a loser. That's one of his things. He makes you think that you're no good. But I want my brother to pray for those who have that kind of feeling, Dave.
0: Well, if you're feeling that way, we just take authority over that because this is not part of the kingdom. So if you are in jail, I want you to know that you're made of spirit, soul, and body. And if you invite Jesus Christ into your life, you become a new creation. The old has passed away. Yes, you may still be there, but you can have the joy of the Lord and you can start this new lifestyle. Because, friend, this is eternal life. So we're on this earth for a very short time. In fact, the Bible says we're like a wisp of steam. It goes so fast, 80, 90 years, and we're gone. But eternity is forever. So even though you might be in this bad place, rejoice in the fact that you have the abundant life. Enjoy the fact that you're a new creation. The old has passed away. So we just command the depression and anything that's coming against you, we rebuke it in the name of Jesus. And we command joy and peace and the mind of Christ into you. So, friend, be blessed in the name of Jesus.
1: Amen, amen. Now, I want to go to a song. Let's go, Evidence of Love. I love that song, Evidence of Love by Tom and Sherry Greene.

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1: Foundations of Freedom, a look at America's founding principles and the leaders who shaped our nation.
0: Ronald Reagan understood that freedom sometimes requires more than quiet diplomacy. It requires moral clarity. On June 12, 1987, standing before the Brandenburg Gate in a divided Berlin, Reagan issued a direct challenge to Soviet leader Mikhail Gorbachev. "Mr. Gorbachev, tear down this wall." The Berlin Wall was more than concrete and barbed wire. It represented a system that restricted movement, divided families, and denied millions the freedoms Americans often take for granted. Reagan refused to treat that division as permanent. He understood that free nations must be willing to identify the difference between liberty and oppression, and have the courage to say so. 2 years later, the Berlin Wall fell. Freedom survives when people refuse to accept tyranny as inevitable. So when freedom is challenged today, will we have the courage to defend it with the same clarity?
2: What if 1 week in the Mediterranean could change the way you view the New Testament? 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
9: You know, you don't really appreciate your parents until you are a parent yourself. We are commissioned by God to make a difference in our greatest ministry, which is our family, and then ripple over and out, overflowing into loving our neighbor as ourselves.
10: They froed out my hair, put up makeup, and you know what I did? I just went with it. Sometimes we're so stale. Do something different today.

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2: The holiday season still may be weeks away, but it's always a perfect time to celebrate giving. Keep the Faith Charities is the home of the Christmas Wish, granting wishes to those in need. They're already at work preparing to help more families this year, creating stories like this one.
3: Hey, Venus, it's Penny. You raised an amazing son. He's a Marine. Can you tell me more about him?
4: Oh, my gosh. He's such a good child. He's been a Marine right out of high school, which was last year. November, he went into the Marines. So he's been there for about a year. And he's stationed in Jacksonville, North Carolina, in Camp Lejeune.
3: Oh, well, thank him from all of us for his service. And I understand he wants to come home for Christmas, but your car is not cooperating with you right now, right?
4: It's a serious problem, yes.
3: Well, thanks to our amazing listeners, we're going to take care of that for you.
4: Thank you very much. Oh, my God, he just called me last night to tell me he really got approved. And I was like, please.
3: Oh, as a mom, oh, my gosh, I know how excited you've got to be right now.
4: He's coming. He said he got approved starting tomorrow.
3: Awesome.
4: And he's going to be home for 17 days.
3: Yes. Woo. Well, I know that every precious moment with him means the earth, moon, and stars. So how about if we save you some time and we fly him to you? Would that work?
4: Oh, my God. That would be great.
3: Aw, I hope you guys have the best Christmas together ever.

0: right before the holidays. Thank you, Ms. Parks. Thank you very much.
1: You are so welcome.
0: I love you. I love everything that you do for the community.
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have a necklace that literally says, let it go, because I am one who struggles with that. I say all the time, Elsa's way smarter than any of us give her credit for. It. Let it go is three of the most important words any of us could ever learn. If you can learn how to let it go, your life will just...

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2: Do you remember rainy days? Think of all the creative things that we came up with. I had three older sisters. One day, they decided to play Diana Ross in the Supremes. Now, in Diana Ross and the Supremes, there were three. So why couldn't they three be the Supremes? But no, they decided to dress me up as a six-year-old as Diana Ross. They froed out my hair, put up makeup, and you know what I did? For the sake of the team, I just went with it. Sometimes we're so stale. Do something different today. Think beyond, dream beyond, and sometimes even do beyond.
3: Anytime.

0: Nevertheless, I will do what you say, Lord. 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You know, what's your nevertheless? I'm going to go do it my way, or I'm going to do it the Lord's way. And my way, the Lord's way, might be a whole unknown way. It might be completely different to you.
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9: Ronald Reagan understood that freedom sometimes requires more than quiet diplomacy. It requires moral clarity. On June 12, 1987, standing before the Brandenburg Gate in a divided Berlin, Reagan issued a direct challenge to Soviet leader Mikhail Gorbachev. "Mr. Gorbachev, tear down this wall." The Berlin Wall was more than concrete and barbed wire. It represented a system that restricted movement,

0: Gibson, Mike Gallagher, and Larry Elder. 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
3: This is the best fruit I've ever tasted. What is this? She goes, it's a mango. And I'm like, how did I miss the mangoes? And I go, where did you get these? Did you import them? She goes, no, they're at the grocery store.

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1: I'm Donna Cruz. There's all kinds of beauty, enjoyment, and opportunity around you, but maybe you just haven't noticed. Crystal Dwyer Hansen has been a best-selling author who is married to another mega best-selling author, Mark Victor Hansen. He's the co-creator of the Chicken Soup for the Soul series. Together, they travel and inspire people with the power of asking, but not just asking. Also noticing.
2: We had this lovely little Filipina housekeeper who would come every day, and she'd make these great dishes from the Philippines. But she comes one day and she cuts this orange fruit up and says, "Crystal, try this." And I bit into it. I said, "Malda, this is the best fruit I've ever tasted. What is this?" She goes, "It's a mango." And I'm like, "How is it that I've never tasted a mango? I've, you know, traveled all throughout Europe. I thought I was so worldly. How did I miss the mangoes?" And I go, "Where did you get these? Did you import them?" She goes, "No, they're at the grocery store." And I'm like, "How did I miss the best fruit ever? I've been passing it every time at the grocery store." But it made me think about, we're all naive. I never even knew to ask or wonder about the mangoes, because I'm a girl who grew up in Idaho where there are lots of potatoes but no mangoes. We're all that way. We only know what we know. And so a lot of what we miss in life isn't just the fear. It's just the lack of curiosity or the lack of awareness that there is this big world of resources in things, in people, in situations, opportunities. Are you awake?

0: You know, sometimes we think, well, why doesn't God just stop everybody from making bad choices? Well, that means he would have to stop us from being human, because part of being human, being made in his image, is being intelligent beings with the capacity to choose. And if he forces us so that we just choose good, then we're not choosing at all. He's choosing on our behalf.
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15: Morgan Smith with some contagious encouragement here on Keep the Faith. 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Your commitments shape your life. 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
3: I was having one of those really bad days where you just think your world is ending and nothing's going right. Everything just kind of piled up, and I walked out on my front porch, and there's this bag, and my neighbor had really good chocolate in it and a jar of powdered peanut butter because we're health nuts, and this book that said God loves you on the front of it, promises for life, and a really sweet card with a cardinal on the front because I love cardinals. You know, she left it at 9 o'clock this morning. She had no idea this was the really bad day, but it just lifted my whole day up. And we got a really nice letter from the girl we sponsored in Romania, and pictures and a thank you note. Those two things just really lifted me up.

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1: Hey, welcome to Keep the Faith, a place of refreshment where the encouragement can fuel you for another week. I'm Keith Stevens.
2: And I'm Jonna Cruz. Here's a taste of what that encouragement sounds like.
3: 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And let's talk about when you're going to lose your privacy or not. Because that's the way life works, and that's the way we ought to be doing this with our kids.
4: Her laugh sounded free. Her story didn't match her laugh. You expected somebody who would be broken down by it, who would always be bitter. Donna, she was the exact opposite of that in every way. Yeah.
2: In today's culture, it's tough to know when to jump into your kids' worlds and when to let them explore for themselves. Well, an expert has some insight that could really help you, and that's next on Keep the Faith.

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1: Hey, I'm Keith Stevens. The choices we make today come from somewhere, maybe from the lessons we learned as kids. So how does that happen? Along with Dr. John Townsend, Dr. Henry Cloud is the co-author of the best-selling book, Boundaries, which is now out in an updated 25th anniversary edition.
2: You know, what I've always told my daughters is there's a formula. Freedom equals responsibility equals love. And you have to keep all three of those equal. So you're going to have as much freedom as you use responsibly. And the way you can tell if you're using it responsibly is, are you doing anything that's unloving, like destructive to someone else or to yourself? And if that formula is fine, you have all the freedom you want. Now, that's the way life works. That's the way the police treat us, right? Nobody's monitoring what's going on in your house until there's something called probable cause. And parents need to sit down with their kids and say, you know, let's talk about freedom and responsibility and what that means. And let's talk about when you're going to lose your privacy or not, because that's the way life works. And that's the way we ought to be doing this with our kids.

courage is not the absence of fear, it's the conquering of it. A true hero isn't someone who never feels fear, it's that when he feels fear, he still does the thing he ought to do anyway. We will

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16: 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You know when someone laughs so deep that it's contagious? Her story didn't match her laugh.

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1: Hi, I'm Donna Cruz. You know, when bad things happen, you can be bitter or God can make you better. Jo Saxton is learning to choose the latter. She's an international speaker and author with books like The Dream of You. She opens up about a woman she met that she just couldn't stop thinking about.
2: Her journey was one of great desperation, an abusive context. I was drawn to her by was her laugh, because her laugh sounded free. You know when someone laughs so deep that it's contagious? Her story didn't match her laugh. I couldn't put it any other way. When you knew her history, you expected somebody who would be broken down by it, who would always be bitter, who would always feel defensive and alienated. And she was, Donna, she was the exact opposite of that in every way. As she grew in her faith, she found freedom and healing and peace of mind and a restoration of relationships that could never have been restored. The impossible happened. And not only did you hear the story, I believed it because I saw it on her face. I saw it in the way she related. She lived good news and she lived it from the inside out.
3: 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Teach me to listen. I don't want to see anymore. Give me a vision.

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1: Things are getting real. Jesus, take the wheel. Only way I'm getting to the other side. Days

0: Sometimes all you need is a story to remind you there's hope. Steve Brown has one of those. He's with Key Life, and they've teamed up with us to help make encouragement contagious on Keep the Faith.
1: Someone said, "The church I'm a part of is divided and at each other's throats. One side believes people should be baptized in the name of the Father, the Son, and the Holy Spirit. The other side says people should be baptized into the name of the Father, Son, and Holy Spirit. I have convictions," he said. "I just can't remember which side I'm on." You ever think that in the family of God there aren't any sides? Let me tell you why. Because Jesus is the issue, and everybody who belongs to Him belong to each other. When I remember that, I fight less and love more. But then I sometimes forget. I'm Steve Brown. You think about that. For more encouraging stories plus a free gift, go to youthinkaboutthat.org.
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1: Hi, I'm Keith Stevens. Forgiveness is a wonderful thought until you're the one who needs to give it. Then you might need some guidance. And that's where Keep the Faith's relationship chef, Dr. Joe Beam, comes in.
2: A few years ago, I was called in to speak to some parents whose children had been murdered. They'd been murdered by other students who'd gone to the same school with them, and these parents are trying to figure out, how do we get past this? Can we forgive these boys? I told them that when it comes to relationship recipes concerning forgiveness, there are three steps. The first two are essential. The third is optional. The first is you decide to view the other person as a flawed human being and not evil personified. As long as you view that person that hurt you as evil, your heart will never allow you to get past it. When you choose to see that person as flawed, you begin to understand that they, like all the rest of us, are imperfect, but not the devil. The second thing is that you choose not to take vengeance. It's a decision. Vengeance means I'm trying to hurt you as badly as you hurt me, and that's why it never works, because I can never be sure that you hurt as badly as I. Now, I can demand justice, but not vengeance. I give up my right to try to hurt you back. Then there's the third step, which is optional, which basically says we will reconcile. I say optional because in the case of these parents, they chose not to reconcile with those boys who had murdered their children. But in many situations in life, it is the thing to do. Because once you see the other person as being flawed and not evil, and decide not to take vengeance, you realize that it's a good person that's worth rescuing a relationship with. Particularly if it's your husband or wife or son or daughter or even mother or father. In reconciling, you won't forget what happened. But you can get past it by doing the things it takes to put the relationship back together. And if you do that, you can actually have a better relationship after the hurt than you had before.

0: Well, I look at a lot of people and they're so proud of themselves. And I just told a guy not long ago, I said, look, you won the genetic lottery. Everyone's not that lucky. There's a fine line in the longitude and latitude of the haves and the have-nots. There's just a fine line between the guy driving the really nice car and wearing the nice suit and the man holding the sign at the corner and says, I work for food. So next time you see that person and you are driving the nice car and have the nice suit on, turn around.
1: Give me your eyes for just 1 second. Give me your eyes so I can see everything that I keep missing. Give me your love for humanity.
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17: 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Thanking God makes you look life in the face and be grateful. Gratefulness changes a bitter spirit to a bitter

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3: My mom went through a hard time a while back where she was pregnant with my little brother.
0: Yeah.
3: My dad left while she was pregnant with him.
0: Oh, no.
3: A few years later, she met a guy, and he was a wolf in sheep's clothing. And so it was really hard for us to trust any more people. I was living with my grandparents. And then she met a man that she knew for a long time, and he had four children, too. He was the best person we ever met. He's my stepdad now, and he gave me three new sisters and another brother. I finally have somebody to tell stuff about. It's wonderful.

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1: Hi, I'm Keith Stevens. 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Keep the Faith.
2: I'm Donna Cruz. What you find here is something called contagious encouragement, which sounds like this.

0: Juna share stares and smiles in this sacred little pause. And though those 4 minutes, they didn't change everything, but they did change something. They changed me. They changed the presence of peace that I had in my heart.
1: Abigail was able to be healed of her club feet. Her dad found out that she had been healed, went and saw her and the mom, and couldn't believe it.
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3: When trouble comes your way, you have a couple of choices. 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